0: starts 3 Eastern, CNBC.
1: In South Florida, Luis Ferreira's precious metals firm Spiker Consulting has a problem. In late 2009, FBI Special Agent Brett Chabot begins receiving complaints from Spiker investors who can't get their money out.
2: They felt like they had been defrauded because they had trusted, say, X dollar amount for a purported purchase in some, you know, precious metal. And they always felt that they would have that metal stored for them somewhere. And then when they try to liquidate their account, they usually couldn't get any money out.
1: Steve Starr, who has invested $25,000 with Spiker, is one of them. After his statements stopped coming, he calls Spiker. At first, the broker blames one of the clearing firms, which he says is now in bankruptcy.
3: He told me, I got good news and I got bad news. He says, the good news is your money is invested in the metals. Bad news is, I cannot sell it until they're out of bankruptcy.
1: But based on Spiker's assurances, Starr has taken the money out of his savings he needs to pay property taxes. In November, the taxes come due, and Starr is forced to take out a home equity loan on his previously paid-for house. The next time he calls Spiker, he gets no response.
3: I called Spiker Metals, and it said, doo-doo-doo-doo, the phone number you have called has been disconnected. And then I said, oh my God, my whole investment's gone.
1: His $25,000 have vanished, and he's saddled with debt. In early 2010, the FBI is investigating the company. Special Agent Brett Chabot begins interviewing investors and quickly determines who is really at the helm of Spiker.
2: As we started talking to some of the investors and other people associated with the company, we realized that Lou Ferreira was involved. We did our research, found out at that point that he was on federal probation for a previous charge.
1: In November 2010, authorities charged Ferreira with conspiracy. Ferreira turns himself in. Once in custody, he admits that his company is a fraud. His London clearing firm is nothing more than a virtual office. And he's been pocketing hundreds of thousands in commissions and other fees.
2: The way this is set up, most investors never got any of their money back or only got a fraction of their money back.
1: And victims like Steve Starr are burdened with more than just the financial loss.
3: I sleep very little. I'm lucky if I sleep 2 or 3 hours at night. I mean, my health has gone downhill. It's been devastating.
1: Ferreira pleads guilty. And on April 18th, he is given a 3-year sentence. Ferreira has 4 months to report to prison. Until that time, he is put on house arrest and required to wear an ankle bracelet. Since Ferreira has been cooperative, agents aren't concerned about his flight risk. On May 20th, 2011, Reno Gomez receives 21 months in prison for his part in the operation. That day, FBI Special Agent Brett Chabot gets an unexpected call.
2: That's when we find out from Ferreira's probation officer that he did not report home the prior evening and he was missing. Nobody knew where he was.
1: Officers respond to an alert at Ferreira's home, where they find his severed ankle bracelet. Later, police locate his Jeep parked at the Fort Lauderdale airport. Ferreira is gone. Deputy U.S. Marshal Damon Kubancek is assigned to track Ferreira down. He begins surveillance on Ferreira's home and other locations. Kubancek interviews anyone who might have information about where he's gone.
4: Some of the bases that we covered was everything from talking to family members, ex-wives, business associates that he worked with. We're essentially going back over the case that the FBI had just put together. We were going back over some of those leads and talking to those people, trying to find out maybe what happened to him.
1: He learns that Ferreira obtained a fake Brazilian passport shortly before he cut his ankle bracelet. If Ferreira is in fact in Brazil, it presents a challenge for investigators. But agents are working any angle they can.
2: Ferrer had plenty of contacts down here in South Florida. He still has some family that lives down here. He's probably still in contact with some of them. Certainly, if anybody knows anything about recent contacts anybody's had with Mr. Ferrer, we'd love to know.
1: Luis Ferreira is 6 foot 1 inch. He has a tattoo on his left shoulder. He may go by the name Lou Almeida. If you have any information on this case, please contact your local FBI office, the nearest American embassy, or submit a tip at FBI.gov. One victim believes that no matter where he is, Ferreira is still a threat.
3: He's a predator just going after easy money. And you're just like a lamb in front of a lion.
1: In this episode of American Greed, The Fugitives, Fred Monum is presented as the paragon of efficient government spending in Oregon.
5: He was within the state prison system considered a hero.
1: He saves the State Department of Corrections millions of dollars a year feeding the inmate population. But according to the FBI, Monum is taking a little taste for himself.
6: He committed bribery, money laundering, and a host of crimes. He stole at least $1.2 million from the taxpayers.
1: But by the time the FBI tries to get him to face up to his alleged crimes, he's on a plane across the country.
6: And before we could unravel it all, he was gone.
1: Later, the father and son

0: Neighbors, it's an opportunity.
1: They would send street teams to those houses with a check pre-printed in that family's name, saying, we can help you.
0: Their company squeezes more than $35 million out of investors' home equity and savings. But as more than 600 investors will soon believe, the Ranhels are nobody's saviors.
2: Oh, my God.
3: These were people that felt they had everything one minute, and then the next minute were being evicted from their homes.
0: When Harold Ranhel flees instead of facing the charges, they aren't the only ones feeling helpless.
3: We were able to track down his wife. He left her pregnant with no money, no means to contact anyone, basically just abandoned her.

0: in a federal building in downtown Portland, Oregon, a man named Fred Monham sits in a meeting with his lawyer, the FBI, the IRS, and the assistant U.S. attorney. Until recently, Monham was the Food Services Administrator for the entire Oregon prison system, in charge of feeding 14,000 inmates three meals a day across 14 state prisons. Now, if the feds have their way, Monham will have to eat what he once dished out.
1: We sat down and laid out the whole thing. Told him, you know, here's what it's looking like, and it's not pretty.
0: The U.S. Attorney's Office alleges Monham ran a $1.2 million money laundering and bribery scheme. They offer Monham a deal. Plead guilty and face a recommended 8-year sentence. Or go to trial and risk a possible 20.
1: So we gave him 10 days to accept or reject the plea. A couple days later after this meeting, we saw that on some bank records that he had withdrawn some funds from his bank account. And that told us that he was planning to travel.
0: FBI Special Agent Mike Holman gets a court order to monitor Monham's cell phone. He tracks it as Monham travels from Portland to Las Vegas to Buffalo.
1: I'm guessing he then threw his cell phone in Niagara Falls because it went dead.
0: The FBI is searching for Farhad Fred Monham. He's a fugitive from justice. He's 5'10", 210 pounds, and was last seen in the United States in 2007. To some, the idea of a high-level prison official running a criminal scam may seem ironic. To others, it may seem foolish. To Fred Monham, the feds say it's easy money. Born in Tehran, Iran, Monham immigrates to the United States in 1979 and becomes a naturalized American citizen in 1988. He marries an American named Karen Morgan and moves to Oregon, where he later begins working for the Oregon Department of Corrections as food services manager for a single prison in the eastern part of the state. In 1999, food purchasing for all the state prisons is consolidated into one department, and Monham is selected to lead it. Kent Fanger has the job that Monham used to have as food services administrator for the Oregon Department of Corrections.
2: It's a very big operation. When you're talking about the volume of food that comes in, you know, if we're going to order a hamburger, we're going to order 180,000 pounds at one time, which is the equivalent of like 3 or 4 trailer loads coming in.
0: It puts Fred Monham in charge of a $15 million 2-year budget. It seems to be the job he was made for.
1: He was a wheeler dealer. He knew how to work the system. He used salesmanship, used the internet, and he was able to cut the cost of per meal of food by buying in bulk.
3: He did seem to thrive on deal making. That did seem to sort of be what sparked him.
0: Reporter Les Zeitz's newspaper, The Oregonian, first writes about Monham not as a suspected fraudster, but as a valuable public servant.
3: He was getting bonuses, he was getting attention, he was getting industry attention. Within the state prison system, he was considered a hero.
0: In just a couple of years, Monham saves the Oregon Department of Corrections millions of dollars, lowering the average food cost per prisoner by 20%. But Fred Monham isn't satisfied with the job well done, nor apparently with his approximately $60,000 salary.
3: Fred thought, well, he's saving the taxpayers' money. He's making these food producers a lot of money for these large industrial-scale sales. And he figured that he was owed something for this good work.
0: A food distributor from Maryland says that Monham tells him exactly what he thinks he's owed during a sales trip to Oregon.
3: Fred simply turned to him and said, "What's in it for me?" Now, the gentleman from the East Coast well understood exactly what Fred was saying without saying it, that he was looking for a cut.
0: Or a kickback. Monham is allegedly using his position of power for personal financial gain. Faced with the option of either playing along or throwing away potentially millions of dollars in sales, the Maryland distributor agrees to split his profits with Monham. The U.S. Attorney's Office contends that between the years 2000 and 2007, the agreement pays Monum $600,000. But that distributor is only the beginning. There are more people willing to pay Monum for lucrative state contracts. In American Greed, The Fugitive's Returns, Monum ropes more distributors into his scheme. But will his biggest gamble pay off?
3: They would make their millions from the state of Oregon, and then they would either fly up to Portland or meet him in Las Vegas and party and deliver the cash.

0: about the busy work. Ramp. Love Finance.
1: In Salem, Oregon, Fred Monum appears to be a hero to the state's taxpayers, cutting sharp deals that save millions on prison food. But according to the FBI, he's cutting the sharpest deals for himself.
2: He got a reputation in the food industry as a taker. And a taker is someone who will take bribes.
1: Modem's reputation spreads to the leaders of a company in Southern California named Eldon Eld Incorporated. And they let Modem know if he's a taker, they are givers.
3: He got to know these people. They traveled to Las Vegas together. The businessmen in L.A. told us later the scheme was kind of hatched in Las Vegas while they were there together gambling, and they kind of sealed the deal as to what they would do there.
1: Over the next 2.5 years, L&L Incorporated sells the Oregon prisons more than $4 million worth of food. And in exchange for the business, they give Monum kickbacks that range from $10,000 to $31,000 every month.
2: This is all about money for the liquidators and for Fred. And it's all about, look, I'm going to help you out, you help me out, we're all going to get fat.
1: As Monum allegedly takes in approximately $1.2 million in bribes, he begins to flash the cash of someone living off more than a simple government salary.
2: As this enterprise, this relationship unfolded, Fred seemed to get more and more enamored with the idea of the good life. You know, started buying fancy cars and boats, and his wife was dripping in jewelry, and they were taking these trips to Las Vegas and acting like high rollers.
1: Not everyone is impressed. In 2006, Kent Fangert is a food services manager at one of the Oregon prisons for which Monum buys food.
4: I never 100% trusted him. And it's not that he ever did or said anything. It's just Fred gave me the creeps.
1: It turns out that Fangert isn't the only one with the creeps. 900 miles down the coast, a man in Southern California decides to come forward to supposedly blow the lid off the entire alleged scheme.
3: A disgruntled employee of L&L company in L.A. came in with their attorney, was interviewed by the Internal Revenue Service, and said, I've got a tale to tell.
1: The employee is the controller for L&L Incorporated. And according to the FBI, his conscience won't let him keep silent any longer.
3: He was writing some of the checks that were going to the Monums. So he knew that a food service administrator for the state of Oregon shouldn't be getting personal checks.
1: The FBI and IRS begin investigating the controller's claims.
3: So we set about to investigate and corroborate whether or not this person was telling the truth. And guess what? He was telling the truth.
1: The FBI follows Monum and the L.A. distributors to Las Vegas for one of their luxury weekend retreats.
3: These are the L.A. co-conspirators. Here would be Fred Monum. They would go to Mandalay Bay and gamble together, and you can only imagine that there were bags of cash exchanged there, too. They were partners in crime. That's the only way to put it.
1: In January 2007, the FBI and the IRS execute simultaneous search warrants on Monum's home, office, and...
3: seize three vehicles, some ATVs, some stocks, and two houses over at the Oregon coast.
1: To top it off, the safety deposit box alone yields nearly $500,000 of cash, all neatly packed away in Crown Royal whiskey pouches. Monum's home gives up even more interesting secrets.
3: House was equipped with cases and cases of Crown Royal whiskey, draft beer on tap, porn videos everywhere, and curiously, he had a large quantity of hashish, and it was packaging materials. If you're a Salem Police Department dope cop and you see that, you charge him with distribution.
1: The FBI doesn't charge him with distribution, but Monum has plenty of other charges to worry about. While executing the searches on the properties, the FBI also executes a search on the L&L offices in Southern California. And the men at L&L are not about to lie to the feds to protect Monum.
3: they cooperated right away. They were pretty much, okay, you got us.
2: They were telling the authorities, this is how it worked. Here's what we paid. Here's how much we paid. We paid them more than you think we paid them. It's just jaw-dropping disclosure after jaw-dropping disclosure.
1: On American Greed, the fugitive returns. Fred Monum has gotten rich feeding prison inmates, but he seems far less willing to become one.
2: His wife gets a phone call from back east in Buffalo, New York. And the next thing anyone knows, Fred disappears.

0: 2007. Fred Monham sits with his lawyer in a meeting with the FBI, IRS, and an Oregon assistant U.S. attorney. Three men from a Los Angeles area food distributor have already pleaded guilty to bribing Fred Monham in exchange for purchasing food from them, as has another distributor from Maryland. Now Fred Monham himself is left to face the criminal justice system.
1: We laid out our case. We said, here's what we know. Here's, if we're seeing this wrong, give us the evidence.
0: The government presents Monham with two options.
1: We offered him 8 years incarceration with a guilty plea. It would have been over 20 years if he'd gone to trial and lost.
0: Monham is allowed to leave and given 10 days to either accept or reject the government's offer. But he doesn't take nearly that long.
1: That day, we found out later that Fred Monham went home, got on his computer, and did two Google searches. One for flight schedule and one for the weather in Tehran, Iran.
0: Maybe he misses the Persian sun, because after checking the weather, Monham hits the bank.
1: I mean, it was a lot. It wasn't a $50 ATM withdrawal. It was thousands.
0: To Agent Holman, this means Monham plans to travel. He speeds to Monham's house. His wife, Karen, answers at the door.
1: She said he's out. And I said, out to Starbucks or out of the country? And she said she didn't know.
0: Holman gets a court order to track Monham's cell phone. The line goes silent in Buffalo, New York.
1: I'm guessing he then walked into Canada and threw his cell phone in Niagara Falls because it went dead. We found out later that he has a brother who lives in Ottawa, Canada. He then used his old Iranian military documents to go into the Iranian embassy and obtain an Iranian passport. And he then flew on to Tehran.
0: He leaves his wife behind in Salem to face the assistant U.S. attorney on her own. Karen Monham knows about the alleged bribery scheme and often hides the cash in various shell companies they had set up. She pleads guilty to one count of money laundering and receives 5 years probation. But the government's primary concern is Fred Monham. And for a time, the U.S. government knows exactly where he is. Tehran, Iran. In fact, they're even in touch with him.
1: So by now, this is October of 2007, we've come out with indictments. Fred Monham is indicted for the kitchen sink. So we started this dialogue where our federal prosecutor, Mr. Cardani, and Fred Monham are emailing and talking to each other about the possibility of his surrender.
0: The United States has no diplomatic relations with Iran, much less an extradition treaty. As long as he's there, he's safe from U.S. authorities. But that doesn't mean he won't come back. Reporter Les Zeitz has had email communications with...
2: to 10 years in federal prison. And Fred told me that he thought this was just violently unfair. In his view, he had done his job. He had saved the taxpayers millions and millions of dollars. And yeah, I'll come back and do a year or two, but I'm not doing 8 or 9 years. That's just not right.
0: But 5 years in Iran may not be much better for a naturalized American citizen. And in March 2012, FBI Special Agent Holman received some information that may indicate Monham is trying to get out.
1: Fred Monham walked into Swiss embassy in Tehran, Iran, and applied for a U.S. passport. The Swiss still have diplomatic relations with Iran, and we have a section there that processes passports. And with all the stops I have in place internationally against him, the next call was from the State Department to me.
0: Holman's curiosity is piqued.
1: His Iranian passport expires in October. Now, why do you get a passport? You want to travel.
0: Fred Monham is 5'10", 210 pounds. If you have any information on his whereabouts, please visit www.fbi.gov or contact your local FBI office. Holman blocks Monham's attempt to get a new passport, but that doesn't mean Monham's given up. He's a gambling man, and he's gamed the system before. Could he still be looking for a way out of Iran without the U.S. government finding out about it?
1: All indications are from, we've talked to family members over there too, that he's having a rough time of it, and he doesn't want to be there. He wants to be in his big house in South Salem with a draft beer and a big screen TV and Oregon Ducks tickets. He doesn't want to be in a federal prison, but that's where he's heading if he ever gets to a country where we have an extradition or he comes back to the United States.
0: Next on American Greed, the fugitives. The father and son team of Juan and Harold Ronhell say they can save distressed homeowners their homes. But when investors lose their houses and their savings, they realize they're just pawns in a demented chess game.
3: They weren't people. They were just a way to get money.

0: Book. Go to CNBC.com/KramerBook.
1: In Los Angeles, California, a pretrial status conference is scheduled for 20-year-old Harold Ronhell, who is facing charges relating to bribing a local bank official. The charges stem from a massive fraud spearheaded by his father. It takes in more than $35 million from more than 600 families in Southern California.
2: Some of them, these were people who put $10 when they made $100 in a shoebox under their mattress and hoped that one day it would be something.
1: But on this day, Ronhell is a no-show. FBI Special Agent Stephanie Talamantes tracked down his wife to see what's happened.
2: She said one morning he went out for breakfast and never returned. He left her pregnant with no money, no means to contact anyone, basically just abandoned her.
1: The FBI is searching for Harold Ronhell. He's a fugitive from justice and could have access to some of the millions of dollars stolen from investors. June 8, 2012, in a community center 2 miles from downtown Los Angeles, these local residents gathered together to discuss the fallout of a massive real estate fraud and Ponzi scheme. They and more than 600 like them have invested a combined $35 million in a slick operation called Financial Plus Investments. The apprehension on these faces is a stark contrast to the jubilation investors used to express when they gathered together. At events like these, part seminar, part revival meeting, where Financial Plus representatives promise investors guaranteed returns on their investments.
2: They had people who had had success with the company give endorsements. They raffled off extravagant prizes, TVs, appliances. They really sort of went all out to make it appear that Financial Plus Investments was extremely successful.
3: Muy buenas noches tengan ustedes. Mi nombre es Juan Rangel.
1: The president and owner of the company is Juan Rangel, a smooth-talking businessman who reaches out specifically to the Latino community of East Los Angeles.
2: He saturated the Latino market in East Los Angeles. He advertised in all of the Spanish publications on Spanish-speaking television. He had his own magazine called C. So whenever people turned on the radio or turned on the television, they heard about how great Financial Plus Investments was.
4: En ningún otro lugar podrán encontrar algo mejor para invertir, créanme.
1: The seminars, magazines, and infomercials all say the same thing. It doesn't matter who you are or how much money you have, you can turn a profit with Financial Plus Investments.
2: If there was anyone who would come in off the street, Ronhell would have something for them that would help them in some way make their life better.
5: Ronhell did a very good job at creating the illusion of a bustling business. If you went down, it looked like Charles Schwab.
1: Assistant U.S. Attorney Jim Bowman begins hearing from Financial Plus investors in 2008.
5: They may not have, $100,000 to invest. They may not even have $5,000 to invest. But in Southern California, at least in 2007, a lot of people had equity in their homes. And he would convince people, we can take the equity out of your property, invest it with Financial Plus, and you'll make a profit on your equity instead of having it just sit there in your house.
2: He told people he was in real estate, buying and selling properties, that he had this business in Mexico selling properties. For the most part, people believed him because he seemed to be doing so well.
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6: We started with nothing. 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
1: When she sees one of Ron Hell's advertisements touting his high rates of return, she sees an opportunity to make that money grow. But her son, a U.S. Marine at home from Iraq, gives her a dire warning.
2: Se sonrió y me dijo,
3: he smiled at me and told me, Mom, they're going to rob you. I looked at him and told him, baby, don't say that. Come on, let's go. Help me and let's go. And my son told me, I'm not going with you. They're going to rob you.
1: She eventually convinces her son to go with her to hear the pitch. As they wait in the Financial Plus offices, her son sees a familiar face.
3: Harold Rangel came out in a rush, and he did like this, and he glanced and took a look at my son. He said, oh, and he recognized him. They were friends from high school.
1: The 19-year-old Harold Rangel has just been making a name for himself in the real estate investment world. He seems to have a special talent his father, Juan Rangel, can take pride in and make use of.
4: He initially started working at Financial Plus, just sort of doing odd jobs. And then once his dad realized that he was good at getting the big clients, he became the investor specialist.
1: The investor specialist's pitch gets Gonzalez's son to stifle his fears. And he gives his mother the green light to begin investing. By November 2007, Blanca Gonzalez invests her $100,000 savings in the company. She says she is so satisfied at receiving monthly $5,000 checks that in July 2008, she refinances her home and invests another $100,000. 1 week later, she realizes it's all gone. When American Greed, The Fugitives returns, Juan Rangel has an obsession with a famous fictitious American immigrant.
4: He wanted to emulate Scarface. His house was extremely well fortified with cameras. We were told he has a gun on his person a lot.
1: To find out more about the Rangels, visit thefugitives.cnbc.com and like us at facebook.com/American.

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1: The father and son team of Juan and Harold Rangel is on top of the world. Their company, Financial Plus Investments, has brought in tens of millions of dollars from investors like Maria Hurtado and Blanca Gonzalez. But they've also tapped into an entirely new market of investor. Homeowners with equity in their properties who are behind on their mortgage payments and are now facing foreclosure.
2: Most of them were people who, like you or me, bought a house with a certain percentage down and intended to be there and raise a family and build a life. And, you know, unfortunately, sometimes things happen in life that plans change and your finances change, and they found themselves in financial trouble. And Rangel was offering them a solution.
1: In the early 2000s, housing prices in Los Angeles skyrocketed, giving a tremendous number of homeowners huge surpluses of equity in their homes. And the Rangels tell these homeowners that will be the key that frees them from their financial burdens.
2: And they said, we're going to help you pull out this equity in your property. You'll be required to invest it with Financial Plus, but you'll get a monthly percentage. 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So for a lot of people, this was the salvation they were looking for.
1: The first step, Financial Plus explains, is letting the company refinance their homes to take out the equity. 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
2: So they would tell them, we have a great opportunity for you to make money. 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
1: Now that Rangel has a co-signer with good credit in place, there's only one more hurdle. How to get a loan approved for a co-signer who has no money. Again, Rangel has the solution. He's in tight with a manager at a nearby branch of Bank of America named Donnie Gonzalez.
2: So Juan Rangel decides that Donnie Gonzalez can help him by filling out verifications of deposit, meaning the bank accesses your bank account to see how much money you have. So if they needed it to show $180,000, well, they would fill in the top part of the verification of deposit, and someone would take it over to Donnie Gonzalez. And it was usually Juan Rangel's son, Harold Rangel. And Donnie Gonzalez would stamp it with his official bank manager seal of approval and return it to Financial Plus Investments.
1: For each favor, Gonzalez receives an illegal kickback of a couple $100s. And now the transaction is complete, at least according to Financial Plus. Homeowners believe they've just completed a refinance, saving them from foreclosure. The cosigner gets a couple $1,000s for lending his or her credit to a distressed homeowner. And Financial Plus now has all of the homeowner's equity to invest in its various real estate projects, earning itself and the homeowner valuable returns. Unfortunately, none of that actually happens. Rangel isn't saving distressed homeowners from foreclosure. He's stealing their homes.
2: A lot of them didn't even necessarily see the documents. Some of them had their signatures forged. Some of them who did sign it were not proficient in reading English. So a lot of them, most of them, almost all of them, didn't understand what was happening.
1: The FBI says that sometimes by convincing homeowners to sign documents they don't understand, or other times, Financial Plus's name.
3: He would use the title to the home to then turn around to the investors and say, look, I own 50 properties. See, I'm a successful real estate entrepreneur. That's how I'm using your money. When in fact, from our analysis of the company's records, he didn't actually buy any properties.
1: Rangel isn't investing in properties. He's investing in himself.
2: He purchases a multi-million dollar home. He has an elevator installed. He has a Lamborghini. He has two limousines. He buys Rolex watches. He goes out to restaurants and makes waiters stand behind him while he's eating so they can be at his beck and call. He lives a life of total excess.
1: He also has a strange obsession with a Hollywood Latino immigrant.
2: He has a room that is pretty much dedicated to his love of Scarface. Multiple posters, multiple figures. He has his face superimposed into a picture of Scarface.
1: And it appears 19-year-old Harold is following in his father's footsteps.
2: He lived an extravagant lifestyle for someone his age. He had a lot of nice things. They lived in a nice house. He had a nice car, motorcycle. He had a lot of nice stuff.
1: But he may not be able to enjoy that stuff for much longer. When American Greed, The Fugitive returns, the 2008 housing crisis brings Financial Plus to the verge of collapse. And a mob of investors wants to know, where's their money?
4: Y una señora volteó gritándome y me dice,
5: and this lady turned to me and shouted, did you get robbed too? And I just went,
4: oh my God.

0: calls and messages while you work. Always say hello with Quo.
1: By the summer of 2008, Financial Plus has taken more than $35 million into their fraud from more than 600 investors. But the dawn of the housing crisis is quickly bringing the high times to an end.
2: They weren't able to get the volume of loans they were able to get before, and this cut off a significant portion of money flowing into the company.
3: Towards the end, I think Ron Hell found himself paying several million dollars a month in these kind of required monthly payments, and he wasn't bringing in enough new investors to make the required payments to those previous investors, and so it all began to fall apart.
1: Investor Maria Hurtado catches the first signs of trouble as she visits Financial Plus one morning in July.
4: I noticed a big crowd outside the building. So when I got into the elevator, I thought, what is going on? You know, something seemed very strange.
1: When she gets to the offices upstairs, she finds that without warning, Financial Plus has locked its doors. She and the crowd outside soon come to a terrible realization. They have no way to recover their investments there. So several members of the crowd go to the FBI office in West Covina to file a complaint. 2 weeks later, the FBI prepares to execute a search warrant at Juan Ronhell's home to gather evidence. But it won't be easy.
3: Ronhell's residence is a little bit different than maybe my house or your house. It was a large mansion, and it had very sophisticated surveillance cameras around the entire property. And we had information that he often carried a laser-guided handgun. So this gave us some reason for concern as far as safety.
1: This convinces the FBI to take maximum precaution and be prepared to use maximum force.
2: They had the helicopter out doing some surveillance from the sky. I know they had one of their armored vehicles, and I believe some SWAT operators came in from the back, so they came in from all sides.
1: Fortunately, the overwhelming force secures Ronhell without any shots fired. Ronhell sits in the kitchen and watches as the FBI begins searching the home for some of the $35 million invested by his clients. But the search turns out to be a disappointment.
2: We go up to the room we know the safe is in, and unfortunately it's open and almost empty. There's a couple thousand dollars and some pesos. Other than that, there's not the cash we were hoping to find.
1: They do find some Financial Plus paperwork, but it will take months for them to sift through it all sufficiently to link it to any kind of fraud. At this point, Juan Ronhell is free to leave. But Special Agent Stephanie Talamantes and Assistant U.S. Attorney Jim Bowman are afraid that if he walks out the door, he may never come back.
3: Two employees from Financial Plus during interviews said that Ronhell had said on some occasions that if the company collapsed and law enforcement were looking into it, that he would leave.
1: If the FBI is going to get him in handcuffs, they'll have to find another way, and quickly.
2: While the rest of the team was finishing the search at the residence, myself and another agent went to Bank of America to interview Donnie Gonzalez.
1: If Gonzalez admits to accepting bribes from Financial Plus, it would give the FBI probable cause to arrest Ronhell before he can flee. Approximately an hour into the conversation, Gonzalez gives up the information Talamantes is waiting for.
2: Toward the end of the interview, we got into the verifications of the deposit, and he reached into his side drawer, and he pulled out one, and he said, "You mean this would be like the Cricket stuff?" And he showed me one of these falsified verifications of deposit that he had done, and at this point I knew that we had enough to take Juan Ronhell into custody.
1: Talamantes phones FBI agents still searching Ronhell's home and tells them that they have probable cause to arrest Juan Ronhell. The next day, Ronhell, along with his son Harold and Donnie Gonzalez, are named in a complaint related to bribing a bank official. Gonzalez pleads guilty, but the Ronhells aren't as quick to act. Juan Ronhell asks to be released while awaiting trial, but is denied when evidence is provided showing him to be a flight risk. Harold's request, however, is granted. 6 months later, he can't be found. Telemontes tracks down his new bride, who tells her a remarkable story.
2: She told me that Harold became fearful that he may end up doing a couple years in jail, and that based on that, that they had agreed to go down to Mexico. So they get on a bus, they go to Mexico City, where they're in a hotel for approximately 1 week. One morning he went out for breakfast or something and never returned. He left her down there pregnant with no money, no means to contact anyone, basically just abandoned her in a hotel room in Mexico City.
1: Unlike Harold, Juan Rangel has been in custody since the day of the FBI's raid. He is later indicted on 16 charges relating to the fraud, in addition to the bribery charges, and pleads guilty. The government agrees to ask for a 15-year prison sentence, but the victims of Rangel's fraud make their voices heard.
4: A lot of these people may not have another chance to recoup their money. You know, they're 70, 80 years old. There's no way they're going to make it.
1: The judge's outrage exceeds even the prosecution's, and he sentences Juan Rangel to 22 years in prison. Blanca Gonzalez has to explain her plight to more than a judge. She has to tell her son, a United States Marine serving in Iraq, that the $200,000 she invested for his and his sister's education are now gone.
5: I didn't want to tell him what had happened, that I had thrown away their future. But finally, I told him, I couldn't resist. I never hide anything from my son, nor does he from me. So I told him, Harold fooled us. Harold was not your friend. Harold stole all of the money.
1: From 7,000 miles away in the middle of a war zone, her son offers comfort and hope.
5: He told me, okay, mommy. He said, calm down, mom. Remember when you came to this country, you had nothing but a shirt and a pair of jeans. And in this country, you grew up, you broke through, you had us, you have your home. I will fight for you.
1: Harold Rangel has yet to face Gonzalez, a judge, or a jury for his alleged crimes. The FBI is coordinating efforts with Mexican authorities to bring him to justice. But Harold's gambit has so far left him out of the grasp of U.S. law enforcement.
2: We've come close to catching him a few times. The first time was in Pachuca, Mexico, but by the time the authorities got there, he had relocated. We believe he traveled through and maybe was for a period of time in or near Cancun, and believe he may still be around that area.
1: Harold Rangel is 5'6", 150 pounds. If you have any information on his whereabouts, please visit www.fbi.gov or contact your local FBI office. The fraud that Harold's father orchestrated costs more than 30 victims their homes. And the rest of the more than 600 investors have yet to recoup any of their losses from the $35 million Financial Plus takes in. Judging from comments the fugitive Harold Rangel has made online, he appears unfazed by the charges and devastation he left behind.
2: I met with an acquaintance of his who said he and Harold had chatted briefly on Facebook, and he asked Harold basically what he was up to or what he was doing, and Harold responded something to the effect of he was on vacation, LOL. I've met and sat down with many of the Financial Plus Investments victims. Some of them are homeless, living in garages that of a friend's house, barely making it paycheck to paycheck. And he's on vacation, LOL.
1: In this episode of American Greed, the fugitives. They were the heady, get-rich-quick days of the dot-com boom.
6: promising internet riches was the way to get into somebody's wallet.
1: Among the companies that raises millions, an online video startup with a famous pitch man who exudes trust.
7: I'm sure you've heard of it. It's called the internet.
1: But the website is a sham. Its only purpose is bilking investors of millions. And when the feds come knocking, one of the men who's allegedly running the scheme heads to sea. But first, street criminals turn to white-collar crime.
8: This is the first time that I had seen people who graduated from narcotics, violence, and pimping to $1 million bank fraud.
1: The feds say a young woman teams up with her gangster boyfriend and orchestrates a nationwide credit card scheme.
9: It's like a con game, like an old con game.
1: But the law closes in, and the fraud's alleged mastermind hits the road.

0: February 2009. At the federal courthouse in Sacramento, Charles Barksdale, a gang member turned scam artist, pleads guilty to running a massive bank fraud. Barksdale and the mother of his child, Nisha Jackson, have run a network of scammers that stole more than $2.5 million from banks across the country. They've found there's a way to pull off a bank heist that's easier than using a gun.
1: Robbing a bank with a phone and a prepaid credit card, of course. No violence, nobody get hurt.
0: Recently, American Greed the Fugitive spoke with Barksdale from a federal prison, where he said he always knew how the scam would end up.
1: Like this. Hey, for real, American Greed, I mean, I knew I would get caught, but I didn't know I was going to get this much time.
0: Barksdale gets nearly 11 years in prison. But prosecutors say, in truth, Jackson was the brains behind the scheme and is facing a sentence that fits her role as the scam's alleged leader.
2: Nisha Jackson was looking at some years. There's no doubt about it.
0: Matthew Siegel is an assistant U.S. attorney in Sacramento who prosecuted Barksdale. In October 2011, he's back in court, ready to put this massive case to bed.
2: There we are in the morning, and it's time for Nisha Jackson actually to be sentenced. Her lawyer's there, and I'm there, the judge is there, but no Jackson.
0: As time passes, Jackson's lawyer says she's gotten a phone call from her client. Jackson says she's not there because she's in the hospital. Siegel isn't buying it.
2: Given that the entire nature of this case was using the phones for fraud, I only would have been comfortable if I'd seen Jackson right in front of me.
0: His doubts are soon backed up.
2: Somebody went to the hospital and she was not in the hospital. She was on the run.
0: The U.S. Marshals Service is searching for Nisha Jackson. She's a fugitive from justice. And the feds say it's likely she's using her criminal know-how to fund her life on the run. Bozeman, Montana. A gateway to Yellowstone National Park, it's a long day's drive from Barksdale and Jackson's home in Sacramento. In the summer of 2007, a young woman from Kentucky named Patience Isaacs arrives in town. She's come to meet James Kevin Dixon, a.k.a. Cheese, a man who romanced her online. He's a pimp from Las Vegas. And like Barksdale, whom he eventually works for, he's a former gang member with a lengthy criminal record.
3: Miss Isaacs thought she was Mr. Dixon's girlfriend.
0: Robert Lasky is the FBI's assistant special agent in charge for Montana.
3: Clearly, he took advantage of her being naive.
0: Dixon has a strange way of showing his affection. Instead of taking Miss Isaacs out to dinner, he has her take out prepaid debit cards in her own name. A few months after they meet, they start going to banks. While Dixon waits in the car, she puts the plastic to use.
4: She flashed her credit card. She said, "Can I do a cash advance on a credit card?" And I said, "Yes." And she said, "But I'm not sure what my limit is. Can I use your phone to call my credit card company?"
0: Mie Santiglia is a teller at First Security Bank in Bozeman. She comes face-to-face with Patience Isaacs in September of 2007.
4: She tried to get me on the phone with the credit card company representative as soon as she walked in.
0: Across town, Miss Isaacs goes into many banks like this one, where her goal is simple. Ask for a cash advance and get the teller on the phone.
3: She basically hands the teller a prepaid credit card and asks for between $9,000 and $10,000 in cash.
2: Of course, that's declined because this debit card only has about $25 on it.
3: She would tell the teller, "Oh, I know I have more money in there," or, "This has happened before."
2: "What you need to do is to call my card company." She would hold up the card and say, "Here, the number is 1-800-whatever.
0: Once on the phone, the so-called credit card representative informs the teller that there are, in fact, sufficient funds on Isaac's card.
4: She was a fast talker, and she said, my client's limit is $10,000, and I can give you the authorization number right now. I will walk you through to manually authorize the transaction.
0: Other tellers are told something similar.
2: There is enough money on this card. You can carry out this transaction, follow my instructions, and press these buttons on the keypad.
0: If they follow along, the tellers punch in an authorization code provided by the voice on the phone. The code is sent to the credit card company and approves the cash advance, no matter how much money is actually on the card. But there's something fishy about the telephone number the tellers have been connected to.
2: That's not the number on the back of the card, and it's not the number of the credit card company. It's really 1-800 co-conspirator, and the person answering the phone is Nyesha Jackson.
3: Ms. Jackson had some knowledge of bank policies and procedures, and she also had a manual that allowed her to discuss how to force the transactions through.
0: To protect banks, law enforcement won't say precisely how the codes worked. Neither will Barksdale, but his reasons are hardly altruistic.
1: I can't tell you exactly how it worked. You know, where I come from, they say the game is to be sold, not told.
0: In Santiglia's case, she senses that something is wrong. She doesn't punch in the code and warns other employees at First Security. But at other banks, many tellers believe Jackson is really a credit card rep and fall for the scheme.
1: The customer's always right, right? That's what they say. The customer's always right. They ain't doing nothing but their job. You know, they want to help you. You know.
0: Card employee could be quite convincing.
2: You know, the results speak for themselves.
0: At bank after bank, Patience Isaacs leaves with nearly $10,000 in her hands, returns to the car, and hands the money over to Dixon.
2: It's astonishing. It really was amazing that they were able to carry this out.
0: But not all the money stolen in Montana belongs to Dixon and Ms. Isaacs. The lion's share of the cash is flowing back to Charles Barksdale and the alleged voice on the phone, Nyesha Jackson.
2: Jackson and Barksdale got half of the money because they controlled the 800 number and had the knowledge of how to carry out the scheme.
1: Why do they owe me half? Because you're doing half of the job and I'm doing the other half of the job. Without me, you wouldn't get it. Without you, I wouldn't get it. Well, I would because I'll find somebody else.
0: While Barksdale and Jackson sit at the apex of this complex web of fraud, prosecutors say it's clear who was really running the show.
2: None of this could have happened without Jackson's knowledge.
0: When American Greed, the Fugitives returns, Charles Barksdale's one-time girlfriend, Nyesha Jackson, may be the brains behind this operation. But are other women being forced to take the risks that help make it all possible?
1: No one was forced to do anything. You got to have nerve to go in there to do this. This is not something that you can be forced to do.

0: Hair care without compromise.
1: In 2007, Kevin Dixon and Patience Isaacs hit banks across Montana as part of a multi-million dollar cash advance scheme. Dixon, seen here in what appears to be a cell phone video, drives along flaunting wads of cash.
2: This is what this game is about. Getting some paper, having some money, doing what the you want to do in the game. You know what I mean? Ain't no fun unless you do what you want to do.
1: Half the money is going back to the scheme's accused masterminds, Charles Barksdale and Nisha Jackson. According to FBI Assistant Special Agent in Charge, Robert Lasky.
3: Miss Jackson would be the brains of the technical expertise. He was the one running the overall organization. He was the one who would enforce it. Because Mr. Barksdale had what they call street cred, most of the middlemen would not go against them. They would understand that there would be significant consequences for not providing him his tribute.
1: Barksdale's cut isn't just coming from Montana. It's pouring in from crews across the country. It's a high-tech stick-up using a phone and a prepaid credit card instead of a gun.
4: This scheme was carried out in California, in Arizona, in Oregon, in Montana, in Texas, in Louisiana, in Connecticut, in Ohio, in Pennsylvania, and that's just what I can remember right now.
1: Speaking from a federal prison, Barksdale says there was a simple way in which he pieced together this far-flung matrix of fraud.
2: Networking, I should say. No, I was giving more jobs than the government was giving out.
1: Barksdale and Jackson use a middleman named Donald Taylor to recruit scammers across the country to go into banks.
4: Donald Taylor was sort of the Johnny Appleseed of this bank fraud. He would travel around the country and bring in people to the scheme.
1: He brings in the Montana crew, a team in Indiana, and scammers in Arizona using a simple pitch.
3: Taylor basically approaches people as saying, this is fast, easy money, a quick way to make $2,000.
1: The male-female dynamic at work in these crews follows a pattern. Pimps recruited by Taylor send young women, dubbed runners, into the banks. They take most of the risk, but keep just a fraction of the money.
4: This scheme could not have worked without the ability of men to manipulate these women who are going into the banks.
1: Barksdale disagrees.
2: No one was forced to do anything. Somebody probably was late on their rent. Somebody probably wanted to buy a car. Some people was just greedy, but never was anyone forced or taken advantage of. You got to have nerve to go in there to do this. This is not something that you can be forced to do.
1: From July of 2006 through the beginning of 2008, money stolen in banks trickles back to Sacramento in small chunks. $4,000 here, $5,000 there. Deposited into accounts belonging to Barksdale and Jackson. It all adds up.
3: Nationwide, about $2.5 million was taken during the scam. Of that, $1.25 million went back to Sacramento or Miss Jackson and Mr. Barksdale.
1: In the end, it's the banks, not the credit card companies, who are left on the hook. After all, bank employees authorized the cash advances, not realizing the cards are little more than worthless pieces of plastic. But Barksdale says he feels no remorse and has his own opinions about the banking industry.
2: I should ask them, do they feel bad about taking all the money from the people they take? The bank's been robbing people for years. Do they feel bad for kicking people out their homes and reselling them?
1: But according to the FBI, this was hardly a case of robbing the rich to give to the poor.
3: He wasn't buying baseballs and bats for the kids down the street. He was buying expensive watches, luxury cars, expensive dinners, and going out and enjoying himself. No, he was not a Robin Hood and was not contributing significantly to his community.
1: Barksdale has ties to the Northern California hip-hop scene. Around the time of the scam, he flaunts his wealth in a rap song he releases called Dollar.

0: It was fruitful. I'm not going to say it's not fruitful. That's the perk. That's the same thing the bankers do, but they do it on a bigger level. They getting yachts and airplanes, G5 airplanes and stuff.
1: When American Greed, the Fugitives returns. The FBI tracks this massive fraud across the country and into the seats of an NFL stadium.

0: At the end of 2007, the FBI in Montana, the Secret Service, and local police departments across the country see a connection in separate cases of cash advance schemes nationwide.
1: What seemed to be the pattern in all of those cases was that runners and handlers were being sent out to the far-flung areas of the country, and money was coming back to California.
0: In August 2007, Indianapolis police arrest a crew hitting banks in Indiana. According to court documents, one of the fraudsters has gone into banks posing as an out-of-town comedian who's been robbed and needs a cash advance. In Montana, investigators are catching up with Kevin Dixon and Patience Isaacs as well.
2: So the bank up here on the left that we're approaching is First Security Bank. So this bank over here is Sky Federal Credit Union. This is called Rocky Mountain Bank. If you notice the banks that they picked out in Bozeman, numerous banks were local banks versus the larger chain banks.
0: Andy Knight is a detective in the Bozeman Police Department.
2: I got word from one of the banks that they had had a suspicious transaction come through. It was a large enough amount of money where it definitely raised some suspicions.
0: Knight learns that scammers have been getting fraudulent cash advances from one side of town to the other and goes to the FBI's resident agent office in town. When the Bureau begins their investigation, it doesn't take too much digging to zero in on Dixon and Patience Isaacs.
3: For a sophisticated scam of this nature, the bottom-level runners were very unsophisticated. They presented credit cards in their own name and often presented driver's license with their names. It made our job a lot easier.
0: But by this point, the Montana duo have already left Bozeman, taking the scheme with them on a road trip headed east. Along the way, they attempt to hit banks in Minnesota, Wisconsin, Indiana, and Kentucky. But it's in Pittsburgh, Pennsylvania, that their cross-country binge of easy money comes to a screeching halt. Heinz Field is home to the Pittsburgh Steelers, and it's here that Dixon and Patience Isaacs' crime spree gets sacked. The FBI gets a tip that the duo has tickets to a game and has agents waiting for them.
3: We received quite detailed information where they were going to be sitting. The FBI had two agents sitting in the seats that they were to occupy. When they approached the agents and said, "You were in our seats," they were asked to put their notches and beard down and put in the handcuffs.
0: Their take adds up to $111,000, more than 14 times the average bank robbery. On the other side of the country, the law is catching up with another crew of scammers enriched by this scheme. In February 2008, the Tucson, Arizona police arrest a crew of criminals hitting banks in the Southwest. They have with them a map of Wells Fargo branches located across southeast Arizona and a slip showing a deposit into Charles Barksdale's business account, Stupid Entertainment, LLC. Since the days of the Old West, Wells Fargo investigators like Darren Mazaika have been tracking down bank robbers.
4: This was one of the more complex cases that I've worked because of the amount of people involved, the numerous states involved. It led to this huge, complex spider web.
0: Using Barksdale's bank records and Wells Fargo surveillance footage, Mazaika helps establish the flow of money back to Sacramento.
4: There were three parts to this cash advance scheme. The first part here was a cash advance in the amount of $10,500. Half an hour later, there was a cash deposit at a second Wells Fargo branch for half the amount, for $5,250, into Mr. Barksdale's account. And then 3 hours later, Mr. Barksdale was in Sacramento withdrawing cash out of his account. That's basically it in a nutshell.
1: And that was some of the best evidence of Barksdale's role and leadership role in the scheme that I could have asked for as a prosecutor.
0: In July 2008, authorities begin searching locations around Sacramento, looking for evidence of the crime. At the time, Barksdale is in county jail outside town on an unrelated charge. Prosecutors couldn't be happier.
1: All of the jail phone calls are monitored, and we were hoping that he would get on the phone with his co-conspirators and start to talk about it. And he did.
0: Among the people Barksdale talks to is the voice on the phone who's allegedly been walking tellers through the fraudulent cash advances, Nisha Jackson. She calls with bad news. The scam that's been coughing up money has come to an end.
5: They got an indictment on us, and they like, Nisha, check you. Nisha, Charles, we want them. We want them. We know what's going on. We know. They trying to see all cars, jewelry, and Louis Vuitton and Gucci. That's what they're looking for. It's over.
0: In February 2009, Barksdale pleads guilty to his role in this $2.5 million bank fraud and is sentenced to nearly 11 years in prison. To this day, there's only one thing he says he wished he had done differently.
6: Not get caught. That's easy. And not get caught. It's that easy. I wish I didn't get caught. That's about it, you know.
0: The next year, the scheme's middleman, Donald Taylor, also pleads guilty and gets 5 years. The Montana crew goes down as well. Isaacs gets more than 2 years, and Dixon gets 6.5. Now, the only one left to face justice is Charles Barksdale's former girlfriend, Nisha Jackson, the woman the FBI says truly made the scam possible.
3: The whole trick to this scam was the technical expertise on part of Ms. Jackson. I think it would be more likely that she could have done it without him.
0: Jackson pleads guilty to a single count of bank fraud. Since the day of her sentencing, she has not been seen.
3: I have no idea where she is. If we did, she'd be in jail. But I guarantee you she's probably involved in some kind of illegal activity.
0: Jackson is 5'2" tall and weighs 125 pounds. She goes by the names Nisha Howard and Lisa Smith and has a number of tattoos. Matthew Siegel says that as a fugitive, Jackson has a few character traits that may, for a time, serve her well.
1: Nisha Jackson is good at changing her appearance. She's smart. And she's good at seeming to be somebody that she's not. But at most, that's just going to earn her some time where she has to look over her shoulder, wondering if the feds are right behind her.
0: Up next on American Greed, the fugitives. An alleged.com scammer is said to bring in millions using a celebrity pitch man and the promise of internet riches.
7: It's an IRA-approved investment that puts you exactly where you want to be, on the ground floor, with nowhere to go but up.

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1: In 2011, on the coast of Malaysia, a man named Jim Eberhardt posts an online ad selling his 58-foot yacht, the Infinity. Allegedly no stranger to making a sales pitch, Eberhardt tells prospective buyers the boat is perfect for cruising the world. When it was built, he says, there was no budget. What buyers might not know is that there's a reason money was once no object. Richard Ryan, supervisory special agent with the Los Angeles FBI, says Eberhardt ran a sham internet video company that allegedly bilked investors out of millions, then fled the country.
2: Mr. Eberhardt's been a fugitive from justice. The investigation shows that he did wire money to Hong Kong and then subsequently Singapore. And this could be the way that Mr. Eberhardt has been facilitated.

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1: Excitement has created a Wall Street stampede. 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
2: Internet stocks today, very hot. Transformational industries can have some pretty big rides. This may just be the start of things.
3: There was a very significant element of magical thinking going on in this world in the late 90s.
4: During the dot-com boom, Michael Kranz works as a technology writer for Time Magazine in San Francisco.
3: Everybody knew that there were fortunes being made all around them. And very, very few people really understood how these fortunes were being made or why, but they knew that if they didn't get their money in, they were going to miss out.
4: If a person was of the mindset, it was the perfect place for fraud.
3: Experts like me were wrong over and over in saying this company is going to be successful, that company won't. Nobody knew. James Eberhardt, running around with his Yes Entertainment Network package, had as plausible a pitch as many legitimate companies who ended up being successful. In fact, his pitch actually made sense.
5: Remember the impact that TV had on our lives? It was revolutionary. Well, there's another revolution getting underway. I'm sure you've heard of it. It's called the Internet.
4: Years before the launch of YouTube, Yes Entertainment claims to be building something revolutionary, an online video network. In 1999, Blaine Canfield receives a package in the mail from the company. It includes a video starring the company's paid pitchman, actor Tom Bosley.
5: Join me as we find out how the Yes Entertainment Network is leading the way in this revolution and how you can share directly in Yes Entertainment's success.
6: You know, I mean, I grew up watching Happy Days and how can you not trust Howard Cunningham?
4: An investment advisor with years of experience, Canfield sees Yes Entertainment as a high-risk personal investment, but one that checks out.
6: At that time, you know, it was very possible to invest in an internet startup company and make millions. I mean, people are doing it every day.
4: Canfield sees his chance when he learns that his neighbor's niece is working in an internet startup company in Southern California called Yes Entertainment.
6: I really felt like it was something that could have done very well. In my wildest dreams, I was thinking I'm going to become an instant millionaire.
4: To Canfield, Yes Entertainment's pitch, explained here by a supposed company employee, makes perfect sense.
5: And tell us exactly what the Yes Entertainment Network is all about.
7: Oh, great idea. Imagine that with a click of a mouse, you have dozens of programs to choose from. But instead of being broadcast over the airwaves or by cable companies to your TV set, these programs are distributed through the Internet.
6: It was a good idea. At that time, a lot of people were making a lot of money with the Internet startups.
4: The company says they will attract millions of viewers by giving away their content for free.
5: But how can you provide all of this wonderful programming without charging people for it?
7: Advertising.
4: A slick brochure sent to investors like Jim Morione says that ad sales and online product sales will translate into huge returns for those who put in money early.
8: Investors become overnight billionaires. That says it all, doesn't it?
4: To him, the company seems like it has a strong business model, and they appear to have the right team to make it happen.
8: The marketing director here, she worked at HP and Ricoh. It looked like a good team of people that they were going to bring in here to start off this company.
4: Pitch materials sent to investors like Morione trumpet the company's CEO, Ronald Mulhall.
9: They portrayed this guy as a successful lawyer, and this was his brainchild.
4: Mark Blau, the assistant regional director for the Securities and Exchange Commission in Los Angeles, says Mulhall's real resume was, in truth, much less impressive.
9: What they failed to disclose to people is that Mr. Mulhall had, in fact, been disbarred by the state of California 10 years prior for stealing client money. And beyond that, he had really very little to do with the operation of this company.
4: Mulhall is little more than a paid figurehead. And the other people in the brochure

0: Are also barely connected to Yes Entertainment. Two men from Newport Beach, California are allegedly behind the company, Eugene Carriere and Jim Eberhardt. But their names are glaringly absent from the package sent to investors. There may be a reason for that.
1: Mr. Eberhardt did have a limited criminal history prior to engaging with Yes Entertainment.
0: According to the SEC, 2 years prior to starting Yes Entertainment, Eberhardt helped run a fraudulent investing scheme. Though Yes claims to have an office in a tower near Beverly Hills, Carriere and Eberhardt also maintain an address at a not-so-glamorous office park in Newport Beach. Today, 13 years after they teamed up to create Yes Entertainment, little is known of their personalities.
2: We kind of got to know them through the bank records, and the bank records told the story that they were liars. They're two individuals who probably wanted to make a lot of money, and it looks like they did.
0: At the company, the SEC says each man has his own role.
2: This Mr. Carriere was probably in charge of the sales side of the operation, and Mr. Eberhardt was probably more in charge of kind of the nuts and bolts of creating the facade of Yes Entertainment.
0: And that's what Yes Entertainment is, a facade.
3: What Eberhardt was proposing was theoretically plausible, probably 10 years too early in terms of the technology, and certainly not something that he actually ever had any intention of building.
0: But investors are told the company will soon be going public, and this is their big chance to get in before the stock price soars.
4: They were definitely saying, now's your chance. If you don't do it now, you may regret your delay in not wanting to invest more at the time.
0: In 1999, there are an abundance of similar real-life success stories out there.
5: Yahoo, the internet searcher, is up from $4.50 to almost $400 in 3 years.
0: And investors say there's something clouding their judgment.
6: Greed. You know, I mean, that was the whole environment at the time. You know, there was a lot of money to be made. And so that was the pitch.
7: You can get in on the ground floor.
0: Canfield puts in an initial $10,000. Morione writes a check for $20,000. They're not alone. Next on American Greed, the fugitives. The men behind Yes Entertainment flee. And investors' dreams of internet gold turn to dust.
6: I tried to call their offices and there was no answer. So then I knew that, okay, this something's going on here.
0: For more about Jim Eberhardt, visit thefugitives.cnbc.com and follow us on Twitter.

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1: Ask your gastroenterologist about Rinvoq.
2: In the late 1990s, an online video company called Yes Entertainment is tapping into the dot-com investing mania.
3: We all know how successful internet-based companies can be. And there's certainly no rule that says you have to be under 30 to make money with the internet.
2: To bring in cash, the men behind the company, Eugene Carriere and Jim Eberhardt, allegedly turned to so-called boiler rooms.
4: They were the sales arm of Yes Entertainment, calling day after day potential investors to invest in Yes Entertainment and what they had to offer.
2: Sales offices dot the map from coast to coast and into Canada. The way it works is this. Boiler room salesmen called fronters assess the wealth of prospective clients.
5: And their job is to literally take a lead list, which is a list the boiler room operator has purchased, has names, addresses, and phone numbers in the thousands. And the fronter's job is to literally go through that list and make hundreds, if not thousands, of calls a day.
4: Playing the numbers seems to bring in the dollars.
2: But most investors don't write a check after just one call. If the fronter hooks into someone who seems like an easy mark with money to spend, Yes Entertainment sends them a glossy brochure, the Tom Bosley video, and Time Magazine articles written by Michael Krantz and others. Among these is a piece entitled Heroes of a Wild and Crazy Stock Ride.
6: You look at something like this and you think, look at this schmo. Why is he worth $28 billion and I'm not? You know, these people don't look like anything particularly special. They just have the smiles of people who got there first.
2: Once a potential investor is primed with the idea that internet gold is within their grasp, it's time for a second boiler room employee to call, the closer.
5: And the closer is this high-pressure salesperson, very experienced, knows which buttons to push on a person to get them to sign on the dotted line and to send the money.
2: Closers work off a script prepared by Carriere. It's custom-tailored to capitalize on the dot-com explosion.
5: Look, I'm not allowed to say this to you, but we're in discussions with a huge company. Did you ever hear of Intel? We're in discussions with them for them to purchase us. And when that happens, oh my God, this thing's going to just blow up like you never saw. So you have a unique opportunity to get in on the ground floor at a rock bottom price. And it goes like that on, and they will call and badger and call until you sign on the dotted line.
2: To help persuade reluctant investors, Yes Entertainment gives boiler room salesmen a document entitled Questions and Answers, Overcoming Objections.
5: For example, I'm not interested. Are you familiar with Yahoo, Amazon.com, or eBay? Wait for answer. If you had the opportunity to invest in any one of these companies before they went public, would you have done it? Wait for answer. I know I would have. If you felt you might have that same opportunity right now with Yes Entertainment, would you want to know more about it?
2: In Carriere's words, the pitch works by pressing the greed button in a major way. Not everyone goes for it, but many do. In all, Yes Entertainment brings in approximately $14 million from more than 800 investors. But in Newport Beach, most of the money isn't being used to build the website of the future. Nearly half is paid out as commissions to boiler rooms. The rest fares no better.
4: Well over half of the investment money actually went into the pockets of Mr. Eberhardt and his co-defendants.
2: By the summer of 1999, bank records show that the scheme's alleged masterminds are wiring cash to a secret account in Hong Kong at a fevered pitch. They're socking away between $3 to $5 million. It's as if they sense the end drawing near. And it is. In July, a boiler room employee talks to investigators.
5: This is somebody who is somewhat disturbed by what she saw. The high pressure, the statements being made in the sales scripts, and just kind of the general tenor of what was going on.
2: Even as investigators begin to close in, Carriere and Eberhardt allegedly redouble their efforts to bring in money. Already in for $10,000, Blaine Canfield says that in October, he gets an unusual phone call from Jim Eberhardt.
7: Jim called me, and that's when he told me that Intel actually was looking at buying the company, that they might buy it before it went public. And he convinced me to put more money in, and I put another $20,000 in at that time.
2: The timing couldn't be worse.
7: That was like a week or two before they shut him down.
2: In late October, agents from the FBI and other federal agencies raid the offices of Yes Entertainment.
4: Shortly after the search warrants were conducted, Mr. Eberhardt and some co-defendants cleaned up some of the offices that were not searched, destroyed vital records and documents, and appeared to have left the country.
2: As word of the company's collapse begins to spread, Canfield begins to see Eberhardt's last-minute pitch in a new light.
7: They were trying to get as much money as they could before they took off. A little extra money for his boat.
2: When American Greed, the Fugitives, returns, the hunt for Jim Eberhardt takes a surprising turn.
7: Well, I was angry, and I wanted to jump on a plane and go down and track him down in Malaysia, because that's where I heard he was at.

0: starts 3 Eastern, CNBC.
1: When the Yes Entertainment scam makes its debut, Jim Eberhardt allegedly remains behind the curtain. But when he goes fugitive, it seems he almost treasures being center stage. In 2002, a newspaper article puts the avid sailor in Malaysia, where he skippers his yacht, the Infinity, to a first-place finish at a regatta. Back in the U.S., authorities seize funds left in Yes Entertainment bank accounts. But investors get back just pennies on the dollar. They are left wondering what happened to Eberhardt.
2: There's nothing I can do about it except hope that he does get caught eventually and put to justice.
1: Investor Blaine Canfield even considers taking matters into his own hands.
3: Well, I was angry, and I wanted to jump on a plane and go down and track him down in Malaysia, because that's where I'd heard he was at.
1: In 2005, Canfield and other victims get a hint that life on the lam isn't just a breeze. Nearly 6 years after the SEC first alleged that Yes Entertainment was a scam, Eberhardt's partner, Eugene Carrier, is arrested in Pattaya, Thailand, and sent back to the U.S. In 2007, he pleads guilty to 2 counts of mail fraud and is sentenced to serve 3 years in prison. But even Carrier's capture doesn't seem to deter Eberhardt from telegraphing his whereabouts. Though an FBI wanted poster mentions his love of sailing and his boat, in 2011, he goes online to sell this same boat using his real name. After 12 years on the run, he seems to have little fear of anyone connecting the dots.
4: Oddly enough, he didn't change the name on the boat. Oddly enough, he continued sailing and really conducting the same activity that he had been doing before he left.
1: And oddly enough, the FBI says it's a chance encounter that finally leads to Eberhardt's arrest. The island of Langkawi in Malaysia is a sailor's paradise. It's here that 10 years earlier, Eberhardt captained his boat to victory in a regatta. And for a sailor on the run, it could be the perfect hideout.
5: Langkawi is a fairly remote island, or better, was a fairly remote island, but it is still an island which is not in the center of attention and is still an island where you can stay for quite a long time undetected.
1: Gerd Zimmermann, a German expatriate who operates a sailing tour company, says that he first encountered Eberhardt here at the Royal Langkawi Yacht Club in 2005.
5: Well, he lived on his boat. I don't know of any friends. He lived a very secluded life, was hardly to be seen. Nobody knew anything about his past. Actually, he was kind of blank for everybody.
1: After years on the run, it seems Eberhardt may have been trying to sell the Infinity to raise cash.
5: There were rumors that he was not able to pay his purchasing fee to the yacht club, but that he hadn't paid for quite a long period. You never saw him spending any money. He seemed to kind of starve. He was in more and more like a skeleton, just bones and skin.
1: According to the FBI, Eberhardt's life as a fugitive comes to an end when an Australian policeman takes a trip to Langkawi in 2012.
4: He was familiar with the Eberhardt case and familiar with the fact that Eberhardt was believed to be sailing on the Infinity. When he saw the boat, he realized that Eberhardt was also in the vicinity.
1: The FBI says the officer tips them off. Working with Malaysian police, the feds arrest the alleged scammer in May of 2012, just as we were finishing production on this episode of American Greed, The Fugitives.
4: Because he was using an expired passport, they were able to deport him to the United States, and he was back in the U.S. within a week.
1: After nearly 13 years as a fugitive, Eberhardt is now behind bars in Los Angeles, where he is awaiting trial. No longer a white-collar fugitive. In this episode of American Greed, The Fugitives, Victor and Natalia Wolf come all the way from Russia, reeking of success.
6: He had very expensive watches. I think his watches were probably $60,000, $70,000.
1: Setting up a real estate business in Florida. They sell hundreds of acres of land, but allegedly not all of the land is theirs to sell.
7: We're talking about basic stealing of land by forging documents and deeds.
1: They are in business for only 2 years, and they are accused of stealing tens of millions of dollars. And just as their victims begin to catch on, Victor and Natalia disappear.
8: Their timing was excellent. They're not stupid. Greedy? Yes. Stupid? No.

0: On October 16, 2006, in North Miami Beach, police detective Ed Hill is checking out an accusation of fraud against a real estate development company in town.
1: Normally, that's a civil matter, but out of courtesy, I said I'll go over there.
0: The company is called Sky Development, owned by two people who claim to be Russian nationals, Victor and Natalia Wolf. Today, when Hill finds the office closed, he heads to the Wolf's house.
1: Well, this door was open, but of course, we didn't go in the front door because, you know, we wanted to see if someone's in there.
0: Detective Hill has no idea that the couple has spent the last few years allegedly selling millions of dollars worth of land that does not belong to them.
1: And as you walk in the back, you come into the kitchen area. On top of the counter was maybe 7 or 8 bottles of champagne, empty bottles, that is, and cups and glasses.
0: Hill does not know that they owe millions to banks and private investors.
1: There were personal items still there, dishes, silverware, pictures, baby pictures. The adult bedroom, the closets were empty.
0: Today, it's clear that Victor and Natalia Wolf have vanished. And it's also clear that Detective Hill is not the only one looking for them.
1: We exit the house, and that's when we saw some guys, you know, coming through the front door. Boy, they were Russians, no question about it.
0: The men tear through the house.
1: They was telling us that, you better catch them before we do, quote unquote. We would say, hey, if you got a victim, you could file a report. They didn't want to file a report. They immediately got in their car and drove off.
0: Natalia and Victor Wolf are fugitives charged with conspiracy to commit wire and mail fraud. They are wanted by the FBI for their alleged involvement in a massive real estate fraud. At least 100 victims lost more than $20 million. In Florida in 2004, anyone looking to make a safe investment or a quick buck is putting their money in real estate.
2: Scorching housing market.
3: State prices are soaring.
4: Miami is still hot right now.
0: The market is on fire. From all around the world, speculators are pouring in, cutting deals, flipping land, making millions.
5: Life is good in real estate.
0: And into the frenzy steps a smart couple from Russia. They are Natalia Wolf and her husband, Victor. A few years earlier, they had moved to an area north of Miami near Sunny Isles Beach. A community with so many Russian nationals, it is called Little Moscow. And it is well known as the center for Russian organized crime.
6: It was the perfect place for them to launch their crime schemes.
0: Michael Sala, currently with the Washington Post, dug deep into the Wolf story while a reporter at the Miami Herald.
6: They had support there. They had other Russians who were helping them, coaching them, counseling them, teaching them how to deal with Americans and the American way of life, and then scamming them.
0: And the first step in almost any scam is to look phenomenally wealthy. Lucky for Natalia and Victor, it's a time of easy credit. And they get a mortgage to buy a house that fits the bill, complete with classical statues and lions at the door. And then they open a real estate development business in a nearby strip mall, Sky Realty Group, a business that in just 2 years will bring in as much as $70 million. Much of it through its subsidiary, Sky Development.
7: They set up legitimate looking businesses. There's a brick and mortar facade.
0: FBI Special Agent Kurt McKenzie knows that in every scam, an initial appearance of legitimacy is critical.
7: That way you attract more investors and more buyers, so you get more money.
0: The Wolf's business is headquartered in the Miami area, but the land they will sell is 300 miles north.
6: The Wolves were smart. They went up into Central Florida, Northwest Florida. The level of trust is far greater there than it is in Miami-Dade.
0: The community they choose is called Citrus Springs, in a rural, undeveloped area 15 miles from the Gulf Coast. To understand why it is the perfect location for their plans, it helps to understand its history. 40 years ago, 15,000 acres of land here were divided into more than 33,000 lots with a vision that it would one day become a thriving planned city. A school was built and a church and a golf course. But Citrus Springs never takes off. Most of the land remains vacant. And when the real estate craze hits Florida, Citrus Springs is suddenly rediscovered. In early 2004, a quarter acre is going for as little as $4,000, and prices are rising fast. Retired oncologist Dr. Alexandra Krott is one of many speculators who sees an opportunity in Citrus Springs for easy money.
3: You just had to buy a lot and sell it. I mean, anything you touched went up. The day I bought is the day I sold.
0: As the word on Citrus Springs spreads, others join in. Pete Madison owns a cotton farm in northern Florida. But in 2004, he is making a killing buying and selling lots in Citrus Springs.
4: There was people buying them and that were, you know, wanting to get in on the frenzy, really. I sold to individuals. I sold to developers as well.
0: Thousands of lots to sell. Values soaring. People eager to buy. It's just what the wolves need.
8: And keep in mind, people wanted to make money. You know, everybody comes in, they saw an opportunity to buy lots, cheap lots, and turn them around and flipping them and making quadrupling their investment. So why not? And the wolves were there to facilitate that.
0: In the fall of 2004, as the wolves open for business, they immediately begin to recruit a national sales force. In November, Russians from cities across the country are invited to Florida. They visit theme parks in Orlando and eat at fine restaurants. And they attend a workshop hosted by real estate mogul Victor Wolf.
9: My name is Victor Wolf. The purpose of this particular seminar is to make each of you here into our exclusive representative in the city of your residence.
0: The company is brand new, but he claims a long history of success.
9: As of today, we have hundreds and thousands of satisfied customers. And that is why today we are talking about the city of Citrus Springs.
0: Victor tells his recruits that Sky Development will build 50 houses in the next few months. But before that can happen, Victor needs money.
8: The Wolves always needed people with money. They didn't have any money themselves. So they needed to hook up with people that had means.
0: People like Pete Madison, who they know has been successfully flipping land in Citrus Springs.
4: The first meeting I had with Victor and Natalia, they came to my office at my home to introduce themselves. Very professional, nice kind of young couple that were in the real estate business in South Florida.
0: They asked Madison if he would loan them $500,000.
4: And I said, sure, I'd be happy to carry a first mortgage and finance the lots for you. And that when you sell them, you pay me for them, and meanwhile, you pay interest.
0: Any doubt Madison has about their ability to pay him back are eased when he sees the car they drive, a Maybach. European luxury car with a base price of $325,000. Reportedly, Victor always travels in style. When escorting potential investors to the area, he charters a private jet.
3: Victor was a businessman. He wanted to present the appearance that he was a very successful businessman, extremely generous. If you went out with him, they picked up the tab.
0: Dr. Alexandra Krott meets the Wolves when she has 1,000 Citrus Springs.
3: Of my 1,000 lots. And that's the first time I laid eyes on a wolf. And it happened to be Mrs. Wolf.
0: What she notices about Natalia is that she is a fashionable dresser. But then again, so is Victor.
3: He was extremely well-dressed. He was very concerned about his appearance. He didn't wear bracelets or neck pieces like some men do, but he had very expensive watches. And I don't mean $10,000 or $12,000 Rolexes. I think his watches were probably $60,000, $70,000.
0: At his workshop, Victor is open about how important money is to him.
9: Sometimes I'd feel really down. I'd go to the nearest Porsche dealership for a test drive, sit in the most expensive Porsche and drive like there is no tomorrow. Sparks flew out from under my wheels. I leave black tracks on the asphalt. I came back so motivated, especially after I looked at the price. $195,000 that really got my motivation going every time.
0: And how should his team motivate people to buy in Citrus Springs? He says they need to create the wild energy one finds at a soccer game.
9: A second ago, I was sitting in my chair munching on my ice cream. And here I am, jumping on the chair and yelling, just like the rest of these folks. I just could not help it. Do you understand? I'm all worked up.
0: In December 2004, when Sky Development offers its first lot in Citrus Springs, they are asking for $25,900, and prices are just starting to climb. Up next, how Victor and Natalia celebrate a blessed event.
8: There are these women from the clubs, and they are dancing on chairs on this yacht and drinking champagne out of bottles. And this was a baby shower. You know, it's a baby shower.

0: starts 3 Eastern, CNBC.
1: In early 2005, the streets of Citrus Springs are filled with visitors from northern cities who are considering buying land from a company called Sky Development, and most are Russian immigrants. As it is elsewhere in Florida, the price of land is rising fast here, and Citrus Springs is regarded by many as a great investment.
2: Land flips were happening so quickly up there. They were explosive land increases, sometimes 200% overnight, 400% overnight.
1: And so potential buyers come from across the country, pulled in by Victor and his wife Natalia's highly effective marketing machine.
3: They had very glossy brochures, they had print ads, they had ads in different languages.
1: And the Sky Development website is persuasive, announcing to visitors it has land at prices no competitor can match. By April 2005, lots are being sold for $35,900 apiece, up $10,000 from just 4 months ago. And the Wolves are making their pitch with highly produced television commercials airing on Russian TV across the country. The Wolves' campaign is paying off. And by the summer 2005, lots are flying off the books at Sky Development. The Citrus County property records start to read like a Russian phone book. Shakuritskaya, Sepia Shabili, Rogachevsky. As land sales boom, Victor and Natalia open a new business, Sky Construction. The company will build houses in a variety of styles. The Patricia, the Alexis, the Samantha.
4: Here's the ad, Gwen. Best home of your life.
1: Peter Mazzarino and his wife are not speculators. They already bought land near Citrus Springs and want to retire there. They put down $28,500 for an Alexis.
5: This was a great house.
6: The homes that they had nice character to them. The type of home that, you know, you would want to live in. The prices were right. And, you know, they showed that they were approved by the Builders Association. They had a lot of credentials, and I thought I did my homework.
1: Since their business is booming, the Wolves continue to borrow money. They are able to get millions of dollars in bank loans. And they repeatedly tap Pete Madison for more and more cash.
7: They'd pay me down, and then they'd get more. So they usually ranged owing me between $1 million and $3 million.
1: The interest rate varies, around 18%. Monthly payments hit more than $20,000. But Madison isn't worried.
7: They always paid. Sometimes they were a little bit late, but they always paid.
1: As collateral for the loans, the Wolves use Citrus Springs lots they claim to own. But occasionally, when Madison does title research, he finds lots that actually do not belong to the Wolves.
7: It wasn't like it was a big red flag. They'd like, oh, we're sorry. That was our mistake. We have so many lots we're selling. And then they would turn around sometimes and pay me for it, or sometimes they would give me another lot to replace it with.
1: Everyone forgives and trusts the Wolves, even when it appears they are not as wealthy as they claim.
8: She got a personal loan from me for, I think it was $200,000 or so. She had a crunch of some sort. She needed to buy a piece of property, or I can't remember exactly, but I'm sure. But things like that happen to people.
1: As the new year rolls in, Natalia and Victor announce good news. Natalia is pregnant. And in the spring, they invite their friends and business associates to a baby shower on a yacht.
8: The baby shower was full of vodka, full of caviar, full of ice sculptures.
7: You come on board the bottom level and there's caviar and champagne. And then up to the next level where steak and lobster.
2: I knew a former prosecutor who was a neighbor telling me that there's these women from the clubs and they all look like they came out of Vogue. And they are dancing on chairs on this yacht and drinking champagne out of bottles. And this was a baby shower. You know, it's a baby shower.
1: For many guests, this is the occasion that confirms their faith in Victor and Natalia Wolf as highly successful professionals. The kind of people who have money and can help their investors make money too.
2: They sold themselves on the basis of success. We are successful, we're young, we're charismatic, we're a handsome couple, and we will charm the money right out of you. And they did. And they did.
1: Next, just who are Victor and Natalia Wolf?
3: Victor Wolf is not his real name. He's a complete mystery. We're not even sure what his real name is.

0: electric resistance heating?
1: How could I not?
0: Okay.
2: By the start of 2006, Sky Development in Citrus Springs seems to be doing the proverbial land office business, buying and selling hundreds of lots. The price for a quarter acre today is up $8,000 from a year ago, now at $43,900. And buyers continue to believe the wolf story that one day Citrus Springs will be a thriving community.
3: We plan to stay in Citrus Springs for the next 7 to 10 years.
2: And that is not the only story Victor tells.
3: I have a diploma in economics. I graduated from a financial academy in Switzerland. I earned my first million when I was 20. I specialize in marketing, financing, and the stock exchange.
2: But actually, there is something Victor is not telling people, who he really is.
4: Victor Wolf is not his real name. He's a complete mystery. We're not even sure what his real name is.
2: According to investors, for the entire time he's in Florida, Victor carefully guards his secret.
4: Victor Wolf never allowed any of the investors to see his passport. He never had an ATM card in his own name. He never had a credit card in his own name.
2: And he rarely signs a legal document. That job falls to Natalia, who signs simply Wolf. More is known about Natalia. She has a German passport and claims to be of Russian descent. But the Wolf's biggest secret may be their purpose in coming to America.
4: To steal. Why else would you enter the United States with a fake name? Unless you were trying not to be detected.
2: But at this point, at the start of 2006, no one appears suspicious. And that is when realtor Cecilia Richard and her husband Camilo Guzman from Miramar, Florida, decide to buy a corner lot in Citrus Springs from Victor Wolf. One day soon, Victor tells them, this will be the center of the community.
5: Actually, across the street where we had the lot, there was going to be a church. Also, there was going to be elementary school very close by. So everything looked perfect. It was the right place at the right time.
2: The Wolf send them documents showing that contracts are in place with commercial businesses surrounding the lot that they have chosen.
6: According to them, a lot had been purchased. They said LensCrafters had already bought there. What else? A Publix. Here's where the Publix would be. They were selling us various things.
2: FBI agent Kurt McKenzie believes that none of those things is true.
4: Victor and Natalia told you we have a construction company ready to build a massive strip mall. All you have to do is buy this little lot and you can rent out the LensCrafters or anybody else. None of that was true. None of that.
2: But Cecilia and Camilo believe their stories. The empty lot offers the promise of a safe retirement. And so they take out a loan against their house for $140,000 to pay for the land and follow the instructions given to them by Natalia.
6: The money needed to go to an escrow account at the title company that was going to handle the property's closing. I made the checks payable to the title company, All Title.
4: All Title and Trust was a fictitious corporation, a shell company, if you will, started by Natalia Wolf for the purpose of appearing to be a true title company. If anybody sent money to All Title and Trust, they got nothing back.
2: And what about the perfect lot Cecilia Richard invested in for her retirement? It turns out that Sky Development does not even own the land that Cecilia and Camilo are buying. But the Guzmans do not know that. And for months, they wait for a title that will never come. And up in Citrus Springs, Victor and Natalia are allegedly pulling the same scam over and over again, selling land they don't own. Here is how they do it. In 2005, Sky Development sells 10 lots to two Russians in Brooklyn doing business as New Citrus Ventures. In 2006, unbeknownst to the owners, the Wolves allegedly create a phony deed stating that New Citrus Ventures sold the lots back to Sky Development. And then the Wolves can take the fake deed to the clerk of the court, which is not required to check the authenticity of the actual transaction. According to Citrus County Sergeant Mike Cantor, The Wolves can simply file the fake deed and gain ownership of the land.
0: The clerk's office had no clue that there was any wrongdoings going on. They had no clue that Sky was clerking in forged documents. They just saw this real estate corporation that was selling and buying hundreds of lots. It would be impossible for them to check the validity of each and every one of those documents. They just clerked them in and exchanged ownership.
2: Now that Natalia and Victor own the lots, they can sell them again and again. For the Wolves, it seems it is easy money. And records show they pulled the alleged con with hundreds of lots, stealing land not only from individuals, but also from other developers, like New Vista Properties in Miami Lakes. A deed filed with the clerk in 2006 shows that Sky Development buys more than 150 lots from New Vista. Again, it looks authentic, with what appears to be signatures of New Vista employees. But later, a judgment from the Civil Division of the County Circuit Court will deem it a forgery.
1: And it's very ground level. We're not talking high-end rocket science. We're not talking about selling mortgage-backed securities, collateralized mortgage obligations. We're talking about basic stealing of land by forging documents and deeds. It was really ground level, ground rent stuff. But they did it well.
2: But that's not, it is alleged, all they did. Next, the house that pays for itself over and over.

0: free on Fandango. In early 2006 in Citrus Springs, Victor and Natalia Wolf are perceived to be successful land developers who are always on the lookout for new deals. And that search takes them far and wide.
1: They're creatures of opportunity. So wherever the deal was, that's where they were trying to go.

0: North Florida that nobody is flocking to buy homes in. But they convinced people that was going to be part of the next great wave of housing. And that's where it was going to happen. And people believed that they bought into it.
1: They say they need to borrow $500,000 for the property. And the first person they ask is Pete Madison.
2: What Victor had brought to me was the piece of property in Jackson County that they wanted to develop. And said it was prime land with wooded property and open fields, and it would make an easy development for a nice neighborhood. And I just took it.
3: You got your own little green acres down there.
2: I did not have a reason to distrust them through our entire business relationship.
1: So Madison loans them $500,000 to buy the farm. And what he doesn't know is that allegedly, the Wolves are simultaneously giving other people a financial stake in the farm.
0: They sold it three times to three different owners who all thought that they had the deed to it at the same time. And each time they made more money, it's a peanut farm. How many people could own a peanut farm at once? In this case, there are three.
1: In the short time they are in Florida, the Wolves show great versatility in their business. And one of their alleged areas of expertise is mortgage fraud.
4: They allegedly were engaged in every type of mortgage fraud that is known.
1: Roman Groisman is an attorney representing lenders in a lawsuit against the Wolves.
4: Teach a course on complex mortgage fraud and match it up against the allegations against these two individuals. I think there'll be a little left to cover.
1: This fantasy course on mortgage fraud could concentrate on the Wolves' own house in North Miami Beach. In 2001, when Natalia buys the house, she gets a mortgage for $667,000. And then, at a time when lenders are not checking carefully, she gets another for $2.3 million. And later still, another loan for $224,000. Finally, the house reportedly is used to back a personal loan for $750,000.
5: None of the lenders knew at the time that there were other lenders lending money for that house. Some were cash lenders, some were small business lenders, some were financial institutions. By the time all was said and done, there were at least four or five mortgage loans on that house.
0: Florida is the number one state in the country for mortgage fraud, home mortgage fraud during that period. There probably is no home in the state that was hit with that much fraud than the Wolf's home and how much they squeezed out of that home and the outlandish deals that they pulled.
1: It may be one for the record books, but some believe the deals they make in Florida are just a trial run for the next alleged big con. It's in Texas. The project is called, in part, Sky Station.
0: Sky Station is a name it should evoke already. It should tell you that bells and whistles should be going off at what? Sky Station? In an area where they can't even get a Taco Bell.
1: But to hear Victor tell it, 1,700 acres just outside of Austin are destined to become an upscale development with 9,000 lots and lakefront homes and nature trails. They even say they are bringing in stores like Neiman Marcus and Gucci. One of the people invited to invest in the opportunity is Dr. Alexandra Kraut.
6: I went to Austin. My nephew went to Austin. And when you went to Austin, they would show you the land. They would give you renderings, and they would draw exactly what the land was, what you were buying. It was signed by them.
1: Dr. Kraut is impressed. She believes Victor is telling the truth and writes a check for more than $1 million.
6: I had never had a bad experience with them at all. So why wouldn't you trust somebody you've been in business with for well over 2 years? And it was always good and honest. And you trust that the document they're giving you are legal and not forged or not fictitious.
1: But she will eventually discover troubling news. The purchase and sale contracts, several mortgages, even checks showing money used as a deposit on the land, are fake. And in the end, it is learned that Victor Wolf did not own all the land he said he owned in Texas.
0: These folks did it with such reckless abandon. I mean, did it bold, in-your-face fraud.
1: Next, by the summer of 2006, the Wolves know they cannot continue much longer. Rumors are spreading. People are catching on to their supposed fraud.
0: We understand that some of the people that they ripped off were very upset buy it

0: years in a row.
1: By the summer of 2006, while Victor and Natalia Wolf continue to pretend to be people they are not, it appears they have a new secret to hide. All indications are that they are running out of money. The company has not paid rent on its office space in Citrus Springs since June. Their properties are heading toward foreclosure. Apparently, Victor and Natalia need money, and they need it now.
2: By the time the last half of 2006 got here, it was a free-for-all. They were trying to grab money from every single place and every single person they could. Everybody was fair game. Everybody.
1: They even asked their employees for money. One assistant turns over $50,000, all her savings. A lawyer who works with them says he gives Natalia a loan for $750,000. Finally, they turn to those whose trust they've worked so hard to earn.
3: Last deal I had with him, he came to my house wanting to borrow more money. And he came wanting $1 million.
1: Madison agrees to the loan and also says he will buy more than 100 lots from Victor. But this deal is different from the others. Citrus County records will later show that not one of the lots belongs to Victor. With signed deals for more money from Pete Madison, the Wolves are also approaching Dr. Alexandra Krott.
4: Natalia called me and asked me if I could loan them $1 million. And I called my brother and asked him if he wanted to get involved. And they were going to either give 12% interest or 18%. We decided that
1: this county, but in St. Augustine. There, an alert clerk sees a mistake in the Wolf's paperwork and turns back the deed, saying that it cannot be registered. When Dr. Krott looks into it, she discovers the documents are fake and the Wolves do not own the land. But Krott immediately calls Victor, but the calls are never returned. At the same time, in Citrus Springs, calls are also coming into the local sheriff's office, one from the developer New Vista.
5: What New Vista had done is they had lined up investors to buy the lot from them, tried to do the paperwork, and discovered that they weren't the owners anymore. That Sky Development had actually forged several of their employees' names on documents and resold the lots.
1: Meanwhile, in North Miami, Peter Mazzarino gets startling news about the house he thinks Sky Construction is building for him.
6: Basically, what had happened was there was a lien put on my property because the goods and the supplies ordered from the lumber yard, they were ordered, but they were never paid for. And so right away, the red flag started going up.
1: Not knowing what else to do, Mazzarino calls the cops. At the North Miami Beach Police Department, Ed Hill, a homicide detective, takes the call.
7: Normally, that's a civil matter, but out of courtesy, I said I'll go over there and speak to her. So I stopped what I was doing, and I drove to the area where the office was.
1: He is introduced to Natalia, who he says is gracious and accommodating.
7: She said, well, out of courtesy, she said she'll give him his money back, and that was it. I thanked her for her time, and I left.
1: It is mid-September 2006, and the Wolf's House of Cards is dangerously close to collapse. Victor and Natalia must know full well their days are numbered. Up next, the Wolves apparently make plans for a getaway.
3: He called me and said, Pete, can you help me out? I need to get $100,000 to make my payroll and pay a few bills.

0: starts 3 Eastern, CNBC.
1: In the fall of 2006, the pressure on Natalia and Victor Wolf is tremendous. They owe millions of dollars to banks and private lenders. Up in Citrus Springs, people are calling the sheriff's office reporting that the wolves stole their land. In North Miami, a police detective is visiting their office. And that's not the worst of it for Victor.
2: We've heard from witnesses that there were people who contacted the wolves, and there were people who walked into the Sky Development office and threatened their lives, threatened to destroy the building, threatened to harm them if they didn't receive the money that they gave the wolves for purchase of property or for investment.
1: Allegedly out of money, they're facing questions from law enforcement and threats from victims. On Friday, October 13th, it appears Victor and Natalia make a decision. They're scheduled to close on that deal with Pete Madison on Monday. But on Friday, Victor gives Madison a call.
3: He called me and said, "Pete, can you help me out? I need to get $100,000 to make my payroll and pay a few bills. I know our closing's on Monday. You've got all the paperwork," so on. And I told him, yes, I would help you.
1: As a trusting friend, Madison wires $100,000 to Wolf's account.
3: That was probably the first time I ever gave him money without having the deal together, the real closing together, but it'd been several years of a good business relationship. Later that evening, I was at a football game with my kids. He called me and thanked me for sending him the money so he could make his payroll and how I'd been there for him in the past to help him. It was a pleasure doing business with me. Thank you, Victor. You know, talk to you later. That was their last conversation.
1: On Monday morning, October 16th, Ed Hill gets another call from Peter Mazzarino. The check Natalia Wolf gave Mazzarino bounced, and so Hill heads back over to the Sky Development office.
4: When I got here, the doors were open. There were papers on the sidewalk. Computers were still inside the office. The manager came in and he said, "Yeah, someone told me the office was open," so he came in to see what was going on.
1: Immediately, Hill drives the short distance to the Wolf's house.
4: This door was open, but of course, we didn't go in the front door because, you know, we wanted to see if someone was in there. We went around the side and the back door, and the back door was open. As we went in, we saw tons of champagne bottles. The night before, somebody had a huge party. We eventually checked the whole house, and it looked like someone left in a haste. You know, clothes was pulled across like you take clothes out of a drawer and you drop stuff. It was like that. They left VCRs. They left a lot of stuff in that house, but all the clothes in the closet were gone.
1: When Hill returns later in the day, 4 men have entered the house.
4: They were rushing. I can surmise that they got ripped off in that deal, too, because one of them said that they lost $7 million with her. And as they were coming out, as you walk in the front door, there was a huge painting on the right side of the wall of Mr. Natalia and Victor. And someone had took that picture down and they had, you know, released themselves on that picture.
1: And before they leave, they have a message for Detective Hill.
4: They was telling us that, "Hey, you better catch him before we do," quote unquote. You know, we would say, "Hey, if you guys are a victim, you could file a report." They didn't want to file a report. They immediately got in their car and drove off.
1: The wolves are gone. They were in the U.S. close to 6 years. They operated their business for just 2 years. And in that short time, allegedly made off very well.
2: We estimate the company took in between $50 and $75 million. Now, again, a lot of that's going to be spent on actual operational costs and expenses. A lot of that was just blown. But as far as actual losses to the victims, we estimate it's going to be somewhere in the neighborhood of $20 million.
1: Dr. Alexandra Krott estimates that about $4 million of that $20 million is hers.
5: I was scammed. And what was I going to do about it? To recoup the investment, the money that I had lost. What were you going to do? Sue them? That's impossible.
1: Today, a quarter-acre lot in Citrus Springs is selling for around $5,000. Hundreds of people in New York, Illinois, and Florida who believed they were making a good investment here are now waiting for the market to return.
6: The value of that land is worth about 20% of what they paid for it. So at the end of the day, yes, they did get to keep their land. Yes, they lost a lot of money.
1: But at least they have land and are presumably far better off than those who claim the wolf sold them lots they did not own, like Cecilia Richard. After she learns that the wolves are gone, she discovers that the land they sold her was not theirs to sell.
7: I realized they robbed me, they scammed me, and put me at risk of losing my home. I was asked to pay back money I didn't even spend. I hadn't done anything, so I felt frustrated and very sad.
1: And Pete Madison?
3: I ended up with a lot of lots in Citrus County that are now worth $4,000 or $5,000, that were worth $20,000 or $30,000, $40,000. I'm out some millions on that. But at least I have something that someday might be worth something.
1: And because he held the first loan on the land in Jackson County, he ends up with the title to the property. And that's how Pete Madison, to his great surprise, became a farmer.
3: Well, the likelihood of me ever buying a farm in Bascom, Florida was none. But now that I have it, I've got great crops in the ground, and I've met a lot of great people in the neighborhood, and I'm happy to be here.
1: And where are Victor and Natalia? No one knows.
2: We do know that Natalia Wolf flew from here to New York City and then to Moscow. We do not know how Victor Wolf left, but we do have witnesses that say he was spotted in Moscow in early November of 2006, which had been shortly after they fled. The witness who saw Victor Wolf in Moscow mentioned that Victor Wolf appeared to be sweating. He kept looking over his shoulder. He appeared to be very nervous.
1: The FBI is continuing its search for Victor and Natalia. If you have any information concerning their whereabouts, please contact your local FBI office or the nearest American embassy or consulate. What Victor and Natalia are doing now is anyone's guess, and that's what worries their investors. They believe the wolves are professional scammers. They've done it before, and they'll do it again.
5: Retrospectively, now that we're hearing the whole story, these people were bad people because it was just too smooth.
6: For two people to have been able to perpetrate such a long litany of crimes dealing with land fraud, it's really quite amazing, and not get caught and be able to leave the country unscathed. And I'm sure now living in the lap of luxury around some wonderful lake and verdant landscape in Germany or Russia, you know, sipping vodka somewhere and saying, man, we did pretty good. You know, we did pretty good.
1: In this episode of American Greed, The Fugitives, John Rufo appears to be a business owner, a good husband, and a loving son.
8: He's very generous, and he was like the rock everyone leaned on.
1: Yet he's secretly pulling off one of the most outrageous bank frauds in American history. And when he gets busted, he thinks of no one but himself.
9: And then, boom, he's gone. He is on the lam. Totally shocking. He left very little trace.
10: He just has to make one mistake. We can make many. He just has to make one, and we'll catch him.
1: And later, in Florida, FBI agents are on the hunt for Mike Huarte, the godfather of Medicare fraud.
9: This guy was like a ghost. He couldn't be caught. His name was nowhere. He got away with it for years.
1: And he has a partner who is just as elusive.
11: $100 million was ultimately billed by these individuals. That is a huge case.
1: Then they slip up and get caught. But the godfather's accused consigliere, Ramon Fonseca, manages to escape.
11: It's a difficult situation when you put so much work into a case, only to watch them be able to walk away with potentially millions of dollars hidden somewhere.

0: On November 9th, 1998, 43-year-old John Rufo is scheduled to surrender himself to federal prison in Fairton, New Jersey, to begin a 17-year sentence for bank fraud. But he never shows up.
1: The last place he was seen was in Queens, New York, withdrawing money from an ATM.
0: He leaves his wife, Linda, and most of his family shattered. They put up a $1 million bond for him by handing over the deeds to their homes.
2: The U.S. Marshals came to my home that night, and like the blood just drained out of my face to my feet, and that was the start of the nightmare.
3: Who leaves his elderly relatives, his mother-in-law, his mother, his aunts and uncles, homeless?
0: The U.S. Marshals Service is searching for 58-year-old John Rufo. He's 5 feet 5 inches, wears contact lenses or glasses, and is a computer expert. 2 decades earlier, John Rufo shows no signs of the criminal he would become. He's a smart kid from a close-knit Italian-American family in Brooklyn. In the early 70s, Linda Toretto is a high school senior from the same neighborhood.
2: We went to church right over there, and our grammar school was right behind it.
0: Nearly 15 years after she last sees John Rufo, Linda takes American Greed back to the place where they grew up and met.
2: I asked John to my senior prom because I went to an all-girl high school, so that's how we kind of got the dating started.
0: John and Linda date for the next 7 years while he attends New York University and graduates with a computer science degree.
2: He had a partial scholarship, and his mom and dad saved every penny for the rest of that education to send him.
0: Soon after, his career begins to take off as a computer programmer for United Computer Systems.
2: He was doing really well. Then he got promoted to sales, making like $50,000. But this is back in 1979. That was a lot of money.
0: In May 1980, the childhood sweethearts marry at their neighborhood church. That same month, 25-year-old John Rufo decides to strike out on his own and opens Consolidated Computer Services, or CCS.
2: He was very ahead on technology, and he hired some very good programmers, and that's how it started.
0: 5 years later, Linda joins the small but growing company to handle human resources. The young couple appears to be on track to a successful future, with ambitious John forging the way.
2: Wall Street, the movie, was like his favorite movie. And it was kind of scary. He admired Gordon Gekko so much. I think he wanted to be him. I think he found that cool.
0: By the late 80s, one of CCS's biggest accounts is with a man named Ed Reiners.
3: Ed Reiners had worked for many years at Philip Morris, the big tobacco company. He was involved in procuring, buying computers for Philip Morris.
0: Richard Greenberg, now with NBC News, reported on Rufo and Reiners for 60 Minutes. He learns that over the years of working together, the men became good friends. But in 1992, the relationship changes when Reiners gets laid off. It's a pivotal moment. Instead of moving on to another position, Reiners decides to use his former Philip Morris access to his advantage. Over lunch at a Manhattan restaurant, the two men have an in-depth talk, but not about job opportunities, about fraud. It starts with a cover story called Project Star.
3: Project Star was supposedly a top secret research project to develop smokeless tobacco.
0: To pull off their scam, Reiners will pretend to be the Philip Morris employee that he once was. Rufo will play just what he is, a known vendor. Together, they plan to target banks and ask for multi-million dollar loans to purchase computers for the top secret project.
3: They had 5 centers, and that's why it was Project Star, and it was in 5 different offshore locations, and they needed computers for all those centers.
0: The men decide to draw up an official-looking document from Philip Morris, stating that Reiners has authority to make the deals. For added authenticity, they figure they need the signature of an actual Philip Morris employee. They target a corporate secretary in the New York office and set up a ploy to get her signature.
3: They said they were from a radio station, and if she answered the question properly, she would get a free dinner at a local restaurant. And they actually, she did answer the question correctly, and they did send her the gift certificate, as far as I know.
0: When she signs for her prize, Reiners adds her signature to a phony but official-looking Philip Morris document. U.S. Marshal John Noel says Reiners and Rufo have a built-in system for deflecting unwanted scrutiny from banks.
1: So what they told the banks was that there was a confidentiality clause involved with this, and that if they asked any questions, Philip Morris would deny any involvement in Project Star, that there was no Project Star, and they would deny that Ed Reiners worked for them.
0: In November 1993, Reiners walks into Signet Bank asking for a $25 million loan. Amazingly, the bank buys in, and then another bank, and another. Millions of dollars begin flowing to John Rufo's company, CCS, which is supposed to supply the equipment. But there is no Project Star. The money lands squarely in the pockets of the masterminds. No questions asked. Next on American Greed, The Fugitives. The banks may be out millions, but the real victims are total innocents. John Rufo's family pays the price for his greed.
4: Nobody is going to have their mother and their aunt and their wife thrown out of their homes. To this day, it astounds me that somebody would do something like that. I mean, that to me is really pure evil.

0: starts 3 Eastern, CNBC.
1: In the mid-90s, Ed Reiners and John Rufo secretly operate the largest bank fraud of its time. They secure huge loans from 7 different banks for a made-up and supposedly top-secret project for Philip Morris. Reporter Bill Atkinson marvels at the ease of the operation.
2: It was kind of a simple but elegant scam. They had this foundation of trust and believability. And that's how this scam really, how they pulled it off.
1: Within 2.5 years, they collect more than $350 million in loans. Reiners and Rufo pay back the interest to keep the banks at bay. But they dump most of the money into the stock market. And they enjoy being Wall Street hotshots.
3: There were people on Wall Street who wanted their business and took them out for dinners and treated them very well, took them to the floor of the stock exchange. And
2: they bought Philip Morris stock, they bought Texas Instruments stock, and they bought Netscape.
1: Problem is, they're not very good stock pickers. In the end, they lose an estimated $100 million in bad trades. But it doesn't seem to faze them.
3: They both enjoyed nights out in the town, expensive wine. Reiners bought an apartment on 3rd Avenue in a Trump building. It was a penthouse that had belonged to Tommy Hilfiger.
1: While Reiners appears to live in luxury and moves around town in his Jaguar, John Rufo seems to stay under the radar. At least that's how his wife Linda sees it. She says she has no clue that anything has changed.
4: I mean, we would go to dinner a few times a week because we worked such long hours. We went away once a year for maybe 10 days, 2 weeks. That was it. He didn't buy me any lavish gifts, you know, basic jewelry, nothing lavish, nothing.
1: If her husband is secretive about his business dealings, Linda says she has come to expect it. Because a few years prior, he tells her he really did do secret undercover work for the FBI.
4: One of the agents said to me, "Look, Linda, what John is doing for the government is a wonderful thing. He's helping us."
1: It sounds far-fetched, and the details are classified. But journalist Richard Greenberg says he believes John Rufo did help the government with a project involving Russian operatives.
3: This comes from multiple sources who worked with him. And I saw some documents to this effect that he had helped the FBI. The FBI had brought people to his company as part of a counterintelligence operation.
1: Linda Rufo says this fact allows her to believe that John's secrecy is a normal part of their business.
4: He was really good at keeping secrets, and I just went to work and did my job. And it was plausible. Any special top secret project would have been plausible.
1: But as much as Rufo and his partner Ed Reiners try to keep their project secret, the truth has a way of making itself known. On March 15, 1996, a banker at the New York branch of the Long-Term Credit Bank of Japan is about to sign off on a $5.5 million loan for Reiners, when something catches his eye.
2: There was a incumbency certificate that Reiners had signed, and that certificate gave him carte blanche, basically, to make all decisions. And Diane McAdams, she was the corporate secretary for Philip Morris, her name was on that too.
1: 2 years earlier, Diane McAdams had been tricked by Reiners and Rufo to get her signature. And when the banker decides to contact Philip Morris to find out if Ed Reiners is legit, he gets a surprising response.
2: They eventually got to Diane McAdams, and she said, flat out, this is a fake.
5: Later on, he got a faxed letter from a senior representative or a personnel representative at Philip Morris stating he no longer works here, that he had worked here previously.
1: Soon, other banks find out, and they call the FBI. The FBI enlists several bankers to work undercover, and they tell Reiners they want answers. Rather than run from the problem, Reiners commits even more fully to the fiction that he works for Philip Morris. On March 19, 1996, he sets up a meeting with the bankers in a conference room. The location? Philip Morris offices in Rye Brook, New York.
3: Reiners did not work there anymore, but he managed to reserve a conference room for a meeting in time. I can't imagine that happening. You know, it's just bizarre. But he did.
1: Reiners is not alone. With him is a woman he says is Diane McAdams, the Philip Morris employee who will vouch for him. But she's an imposter.
2: It really isn't Diane McAdams. It's Jody Bachman, a person who had worked with Reiners.
1: What Reiners doesn't know is that the FBI is listening to the meeting.
2: They contact Diane McAdams. They have her pretty much teed up. And they ask her where she is. Well, she's not in the meeting with Reiners. Boom. They bust them right there. They arrest Reiners and Jody Bachman.
3: That was the end of the whole scheme. It came tumbling down.
1: Reiners' partner, John Rufo, is not at the meeting. And he doesn't get arrested yet. But he knows the feds are coming for him. Next on American Greed, The Fugitives, finding John Rufo gets personal.
6: I made a note to myself and hung it on my refrigerator. And the note is simply, what did I do today to help catch John Rufo?

0: smiles.
1: Pepto for targeted gas relief.
2: On March 19, 1996, the FBI arrests 51-year-old Ed Reiners, charging him with operating one of the largest bank frauds in history. The feds also have their sights on Reiners' partner, John Rufo, whose wife of 17 years, Linda Rufo, wants answers.
3: I just told John I want to look me in the eyes and tell me, did you do this? I'll stand by you, but I need to know the truth. And he just swore up and down that he had no idea. This was not legitimate.
2: Rufo claims to be a victim as well, duped by Reiners. The feds aren't buying it. And while they build their case on Rufo, Ed Reiners, facing up to 30 years in prison, begins cooperating.
4: Mr. Reiners came full with complete detail on where all the returns from their scams were going. And it doesn't appear that he tried to hold anything back from the FBI.
2: Reiners helps the government recover $220 million of the stolen $350 million from various brokerage accounts. Still, he's sentenced to just under 17 years in federal prison for his part in the crime.
5: That guy regretted having done it. He will tell you it ruined his life. It ruined his marriage. It ruined, messed up his whole family. It was a colossal disaster for him.
2: Federal prosecutors want to see the same fate for co-conspirator John Rufo. After 12 months of investigation, they charge Rufo with 160 counts of fraud. The FBI tracks him down at his office in Manhattan, where he and Linda both work.
3: The receptionist called me on the phone. Linda, these FBI agents are arresting John. And I came out. I was hysterical, screaming at them. I thought he was innocent. And he was very cold towards me. He didn't even seem worried about me. They just took him off.
2: Manhattan defense attorney Judd Burstein remembers first meeting his new client.
6: It looked like a schmo. He was just a small, unimpressive guy who seemed to be a very unlikely criminal.
2: The first thing Burstein wants to do is get Rufo out of jail. But the con man is considered a likely flight risk.
6: I had huge difficulties getting him out on bail because the government analysis showed there was about $13 million unaccounted for, and their position was that he was going to run.
2: The judge sets bail at $10 million, and Linda Rufo puts up the titles to her home and car. But it's still not enough. So she appeals to her mother, John's mother, and five of his elderly aunts and uncles, who also put up their homes as collateral.
3: There are all these little people, elderly people, so innocent and naive, and we just signed away everything to secure him,
6: There was not a tremendous amount of equity in the houses that were put up, and my argument was that the equity made no difference, that nobody is going to have their mother and their aunt and their wife thrown out of their homes. And the fact that they were willing to risk that showed that he was a credible person. He had no criminal record.
2: Rufo is released on bail and monitored by a tracking bracelet. 2 years later, he pleads guilty, and a federal judge sentences him to 17 years. He does make one allowance. Rufo can surrender by himself, unescorted, to federal prison. Linda Rufo says she was kept in the dark. So on a Monday morning in November, she thinks it's just another day.
3: At 9 o'clock, he came in, ate his breakfast, and he had to go downtown, I think, once a week to his probation officer, and that's what he said he was going.
2: But it's the last day she will ever see her husband. A federal agent calls her that afternoon.
3: He goes, "Where's John Rufo? He's supposed to be reporting to jail." I said, "What?" And the blood just drained out of my face to my feet. And that was the start of the nightmare.
2: At home, Linda finds what appears to be a suicide note. John's closing line, "Please help yourself by knowing I beat them and gave myself to God." But no one believes John Rufo killed himself. His car is later found parked at Kennedy Airport. Within 3 months, the unthinkable happens to Linda Ruffo. The government seizes her home, as well as those belonging to her mother, John's mother, and two of his elderly aunts and uncles.
6: To this day, it astounds me that somebody would do something like that. I mean, that to me is really pure evil.
3: So this is the house that they took away from my mom. We were all in the same boat, and I was struggling, and unfortunately, I had no one to really help with my mom. All her belongings were left in the house. Just everything was abandoned.
2: Linda is forced to put her ailing mother in a nursing home and moves into a small apartment with John's mother.
3: He's a coward, definitely, yeah. How could you punish these innocent people? You know, take away homes that they had for so many years. They never went on vacations. You know, your mother, I don't know how a person could do that.
5: It is a striking case. I think it's a case that's worthy of attention all these years later, because he walked away. He did leave a lot of damage in his wake. And he arguably made a mockery of the justice system.
2: John Bolin is the chief deputy U.S. Marshal for the Eastern Region, charged with bringing John Ruffo to justice.
4: Having been sentenced to 220 months of incarceration and not serving a single day of that, kind of sticks in the craw of those of us in this profession.
2: These video security stills are the last known images of John Ruffo taken at a Queens, New York ATM on the day he disappeared. Since then, the marshals have had nothing more than a few false leads.
0: I don't think we've ever been close to finding him. I believe that he had the capability to manipulate his identity, and I think at the time frame we're looking at, that he would have definitely had the possibility to either quickly leave the United States or to find somewhere and lay low and possibly assume another identity.
2: The marshals, however, are not giving up.
4: We are the best in the world at this. He just has to make one mistake. We can make many. He just has to make one, and we'll catch him.
2: Today, the woman John Ruffo left behind has created a new life for herself. She is Linda Lawston now and lives in New York with her husband Andy and their 11-year-old daughter Natalie.
3: I would have waited for him. But looking back, you know, I think God gave me a much better life than I ever had with him. And I think he wanted better for me than to just go visit someone in jail every month.
2: Still, she often thinks about what she would say to the man who so callously tore apart his own family.
3: You never had to face the pain of losing your mom and your aunts and your uncle and your mother-in-law, because they're all gone now. And I don't know how you sleep at night.
2: If you have any information on the whereabouts of John Ruffo, please call your nearest U.S. Marshal's office. Next on American Greed, The Fugitives. Federal agents have the godfather of Medicare fraud in their crosshairs, but his consigliere slips away.
7: It really hurts the fact that someone may have gotten away with it.

0: That's 800-696-6512.
1: At downtown Miami's federal courthouse, two of the biggest Medicare fraudsters in U.S. history are scheduled to show up for a hearing. They are charged with fleecing the government program of more than $100 million. Michael Huarte and Ramon Fonseca are supposed to be in court at 10 a.m., but one of them decides to make alternate plans.
2: Mike Huarte showed up, and 5 minutes passed, and 10 minutes passed, and 15 minutes passed. And Ramon Fonseca was not there. I think at that moment, everyone knew that he was gone and never to return.
1: The FBI is searching for Ramon Fonseca. He is charged with 19 counts, including health care fraud and aggravated identity theft. Ramon Fonseca's life of crime begins 4 years earlier and is inextricably linked with that of his longtime friend, Michael Huarte. Huarte is born and raised in the communist island nation of Cuba. In his teens, he immigrates to the U.S. and lands in Miami. Within a few years, he establishes a career for himself as an X-ray technician.
3: Huarte actually works in the medical profession. He learns about the Medicare reimbursement through his work in this medical profession.
1: But Huarte quickly decides he's not interested in playing by the rules and finds a criminal shortcut to the American dream. He partners with Ramon Fonseca and another childhood friend, Vicente Gonzalez. The three men begin to set up a common Medicare fraud scheme inside what appears to be a legitimate medical clinic, specializing in expensive HIV infusion treatments.
3: So they have a receptionist, they'll have a doctor working there, and they actually have patients. They would pay these patients a kickback. They were billing for very high, expensive drugs, and then in turn getting some vitamin injections or vitamin infusions.
1: The clinic bills Medicare up to

0: patients that are getting paid, the doctor who sometimes knows what's going on and sometimes doesn't. This type of business is a very difficult one for the Bureau to investigate because there really is no victim here. Everybody's involved in the fraud scheme.
1: From that first clinic, they expand to more than five over the next several years, each one raking in huge Medicare reimbursements. Ryan Stumphauser, a former assistant U.S. attorney, says this is one of the largest cases he's ever seen.
2: On some of these clinics, they were able to make sums as high as $4 million each in 6 months. It's massive amounts of money.
1: Money that needs to be laundered to avoid the sharp eye of the FBI. And that's where the Marquez brothers come in. Yosvani Marquez and his brother Jeffrey are both former professional baseball players, recruited by Mike Huarte for a lucrative but illegal new game.
0: And what the Marquez brothers were very good at was creating multiple layers of businesses and financial transactions that it made it very, very difficult to trace the money back to who was originally behind the scheme.
2: So if you're a real healthcare company, you might spend money on things like telemarketing and advertising. So what he did is he set up a series of laundering corporations.
1: Marquez names these phony companies after figures in Santeria, an Afro-Cuban religion akin to voodoo.
2: So, for example, he set up a company called Babalu Telemarketing, and he set up other companies with names like that, and he would make it look as though it could be a real expense for a healthcare company.
1: The brothers have no problem spending their cut of the profits.
0: The Marquez brothers are the flashy individuals that like to drive the expensive cars, wear the very expensive jewelry. They go out on the town. They are flashing money left and right. But because they were professional baseball players, a lot of people assume that that's where their money came from.
1: 36-year-old brother Yosvani Marquez is especially flamboyant with his stolen loot.
2: He bought $2.7 million of sports cars, Lamborghinis, Ferraris, Mercedes. He bought a number of thoroughbred horses. He bought more than $500,000 of jewelry in a very, very short period of time.
1: While the Marquez brothers throw their money all over Miami, Michael Huarte lives under the radar in a middle-class home on a middle-class street.
2: Mike Huarte was extremely careful. He was extremely cautious. He was extremely subdued. He didn't flaunt his money. He was very careful to save his money and invest it. He invested it in a trucking company. He invested it in real estate.
1: Huarte's second in command, Ramon Fonseca, lays even lower.
0: In fact, to this point, we don't even know where Mr. Fonseca, what he did with his money.
1: Huarte and Fonseca are the masterminds behind the growing fraud. Within 2 years, their bogus HIV clinics bill Medicare for more than $50 million. But in 2007, the Federal Medicare Fraud Strike Force, called HEAT, gets up and running, and criminals start feeling the pressure.
2: There was many, many arrests in Miami. The HEAT teams were indicting a number of people. There was a number of people going to jail. And Medicare, although they were very late in detecting the scheme, eventually did start placing billing edits in place that made it much harder to steal money in South Florida, at least in the form of these infusion clinics.
1: Instead of getting caught or getting out, Huarte and Fonseca simply changed their business plan.
0: What this group does is it actually decides and makes a strategic decision to move outside of South Florida.
1: When American Greed, the fugitive, returns, Huarte is a master at staying one step ahead of the feds until he makes a fatal mistake.
2: This guy was like a ghost. He couldn't be caught. His name was nowhere. He got away with it for years.
1: See what investigators are up against in fighting Medicare fraud at thefugitives.cnbc.com. They're on the run, so stay close to American Greed, the Fugitives, and follow us on Twitter at...

0: the fastest absorbing thin pad.
1: In 2007, Michael Huarte and Ramon Fonseca decide to make some changes to their $50 million Medicare fraud scheme. The changes will make it vastly more profitable. Where they used to set up actual clinics with staff and overhead, now they have an easier way.
2: They eliminated the need to have patients. They eliminated the need to have a doctor there. They eliminated the need to even have a storefront. Most of these businesses open in other states were actually P.O. boxes, no larger than 3 by 5 inch businesses.
1: Once the so-called companies are set up, all they need to bill Medicare are patient IDs, doctor IDs, and billing codes. Doctor IDs can easily be found online. Patient IDs are harder to come by, but Huarte finds a source. Two men who work in a Medicare assistance company in Miami. Huarte begins buying huge bundles of patient IDs from the two men, hundreds at a time.
3: These two suspects had access at their place of employment to millions and millions of Medicare beneficiary IDs. So every time Huarte decided he wanted to set up a new healthcare clinic in a state, they would simply pull up the names of Medicare beneficiaries from that state, and they had virtual unlimited access to identity theft.
1: In the central Florida town of Orange City, 60-year-old Betty Neuroth lives a quiet life with her husband, 3 dogs, and 3 cats. It's an ordinary day in 2007 when the grandmother opens her mail to find her quarterly Medicare statement.
4: I was looking at it and I seen this company's name. I never heard of it. And I'm thinking, this ain't mine. What's going on?
1: The statement shows that Medicare paid nearly $20,000 for treatments for Betty at an Orlando clinic she says she's never heard of.
4: So I called Medicare, told them, I said, this isn't me. I never went there.
1: Betty thinks it's a simple mistake and that Medicare will clear it up. But the statements do not stop coming. It seems Betty Neuroth is suffering from ailments she doesn't even know she has. And her so-called treatments are all being paid for by Medicare.
4: It said that I had surgery like every other day and had shots. And I'm thinking, what's going on here? How can you have surgery every other day? You know, it don't make sense to me.
1: Betty has no idea how the clinic got her personal information.
4: I was shocked. I didn't know what to think, how they got it. My number, Social Security number, my name.
1: Betty and her husband decide to drive 33 miles to the address for the Stop Injury Clinic, where the claims originate.
4: I wanted to confront them and see how they got my name, my Social Security number. We drove down there and we found it. And it was all empty. And it was dirty inside, but you could look right in.
1: Betty is just one of the thousands of identity theft victims whose information is used for fraud by the likes of Mike Huarte's crew.
2: Once they had the patient information, once they had the business in place, and once they had the doctor information, those three components put together with somebody smart enough to bill for them, they were able to bill for thousands of dollars every day, tens of thousands of dollars every week.
1: By 2009, the masterminds have set up 18 phony companies in 6 states. In less than 2 years, they are able to bill Medicare for another $52 million.
3: Their name was on nothing. They couldn't be detected in any way. None of the money could be traced directly to them. None of the corporations could be traced directly to them. It was very, very difficult to detect that they were the real owners.
1: But the fraudsters make a fatal mistake when they set up a check cashing store to cash the Medicare checks. And the FBI finds out.
2: The company was called Universal Money Fast, and it was located in downtown Miami. How is it that these checks for medical companies are coming through all these different states and all being cashed in one place in South Miami?
1: Agents decide to question the owner of Universal Money Fast, a man named Ali Daza.
2: When Mr. DASA was unable to provide us the names of the actual individuals that were coming in and processing these checks and hiding the real owners of the companies, we knew we had them. And when someone's faced with fraud numbers of $30, $40, $50 million, a lot of times it's in their best interest to cooperate. And that's what he did.
1: The FBI's biggest break comes when DASA agrees to record his phone conversations with the scheme's masterminds.
2: So he recorded against three individuals, Mike Huarte, Vicente Gonzalez, and Ramon Fonseca. Up until this point, we had no idea of their existence.
1: The audio recordings are direct evidence of the involvement of the ringleaders and help agents figure out who does what.
3: Ali DASA admitted very early in the investigation that he would deliver bundles of cash to Mike Huarte and Ramon Fonseca multiple times per week. And these bundles of cash were $30,000, $50,000, $80,000, $100,000, multiple times per week.
1: In May 2009, the FBI arrests Mike Huarte, Ramon Fonseca, and Vicente Gonzalez on multiple charges of fraud. Within days, the Medicare mafiosos are released on bond, awaiting trial.
3: These were long-term Miami residents. They had homes here. They had children here. And so I think it's a difficult sell to convince a judge to keep them detained in jail prior to a trial.
1: While Huarte and Fonseca stay silent, Vicente Gonzalez, facing 20 years in prison, decides to make a deal.
2: Vicente Gonzalez is the do guy. He's the actual front man that's actually out there putting his hands on all the different aspects of the fraud.
1: Gonzalez tells agents that there is much more than they know to Mike Huarte's empire of fraud. In fact, there's $50 million more.
3: And what we learned is Mike Huarte wasn't simply involved in the 18 companies that were cashing checks at Universal Money Fast. In fact, he had been involved in several other healthcare fraud schemes and a number of Miami-based clinics that the FBI was previously unaware of. And just those Miami-based clinics submitted $50 million of fraudulent claims.
1: That's in addition to the $50 million in claims submitted by the phony companies outside of Florida.
2: $100 million was ultimately billed by these individuals. That is a huge case.
1: Next on American Greed, the fugitives. Once they realize the extent of Huarte and Fonseca's alleged crimes, agents want to get them back in custody before it's too late.
2: Everyone is a flight risk here in South Florida. Anybody could have literally got on a plane and flown out of the country.

0: starts 3 Eastern, CNBC.
1: On June 26, 2009, Assistant U.S. Attorney Ryan Stumphauser prepares for a detainment hearing for Michael Forte and Ramon Fonseca. The men are out on bond, charged in a $100 million Medicare fraud case.
2: I recall walking into court for the hearing, and Mike Forte was there, and Ramon Fonseca was not. And 5 minutes passed, and 10 minutes passed, and 15 minutes passed, and eventually everyone realized that Ramon Fonseca is not showing up for this hearing.
3: And by the time we learned that he was not showing up for court, he had long left the country.
2: Probably my biggest mistake as a prosecutor in hindsight is I should have asked for them to be pretrial detained then, but I didn't think we had enough.
1: The team is left reeling by Fonseca's flight. But the cases against 8 co-conspirators, including mastermind Michael Forte, move forward. 7 months later, Forte meets his fate in another Miami courtroom.
2: The Forte sentencing really was a very memorable event as a prosecutor because we really felt that we had caught the godfather of Medicare fraud. This guy was like a ghost. He couldn't be caught. His name was nowhere. He got away with it for years. He collected millions. And the judge was convinced and ultimately sentenced Mike Forte to what I believe at the time was the highest healthcare fraud sentence in the history of the country.
1: Forte will have 22 years behind bars to ponder where his greed got him. His co-conspirators, including Vicente Gonzalez and the Marquez brothers, received significant sentences as well. But Ramon Fonseca is still at large. And it's a thorn in the sides of the agents who had him in their crosshairs.
3: It's a difficult situation. When you put so much work into a case, you prove beyond a reasonable doubt that somebody's guilty, only to watch them be able to walk away with potentially millions of dollars hidden somewhere. No agent ever likes to hear of a person that got away with it.
1: The FBI searches for Fonseca, but with a never-ending load of other cases, there is only so much time they can devote. Miami bounty hunter Rolando Betancourt, on the other hand, has all the time in the world. After all, it's his job. He's hired by the bail bondsman who lost $250,000 on Fonseca and who wants him back. Betancourt starts with a visit to Fonseca's home.
4: Okay, so here's the house right here. You know, it was foreclosed and somebody already bought it. So we went to the house and he was gone. It was papers everywhere. Like, he made, like, a fast exit.
1: Even though Fonseca had to surrender his passport to the court, Betancourt believes he's left the U.S. far behind.
4: I knew the guy left the country. He's not going to skip out and go to Orlando or California. You know, this guy's too smart for that. His wife is from Venezuela. He's been to Venezuela a bunch of times. He has close friends in Venezuela.
1: A month later, Betancourt is on a plane to the South American country to track his prey.
4: Even though Venezuela is an unfriendly country, there's still some things that can be done. So that's why I went down there. I conducted surveillance and I did my investigation down there to locate his exact place where he was living at.
1: Betancourt finds Ramon Fonseca living with his family in a house near the ocean. But the bounty hunter believes Fonseca's luck will change at some point.
4: The local police know they're there, and they have a lot of money stashed, so they're free to extort them for money at any time. So like Mr. Fonseca living in his big house down there in Venezuela, you know, hopefully when this show airs, maybe some local police can come around for, you know, an interview with him. And he has a lot of money, so who knows what could happen. And when he runs out of money, then he runs out of luck. That's how it works.
1: Rolando Betancourt is not giving up hope that one day he'll catch his man.
4: I don't care where he's at right now, but and how smart he thinks he is, he knows he's a marked person and that his day is coming. He knows it.
3: Well, we hope that one day he decides that he wants to come back to the United States and the FBI will be waiting for him.
1: In this episode of American Greed, The Fugitives, Georgia investment fund manager Aubrey Lee Price wins the hearts, minds, and retirement savings of more than 100 investors.
5: He appeared to have been a knight in shining armor.
1: But is chivalry dead? The feds say Price squanders investors' money in day trading disasters.
5: It was a downward spiral, and it kept getting worse and worse and worse.
1: When $40 million go down the drain, Price says he can't live with the guilt. But did he really meet his end in a watery grave, as his suicide letter suggests?
6: We feel the evidence strongly leads us to the conclusion that he had plans to continue on after that ferry ride.
1: And later,
7: Sam saw the world as screw somebody or be screwed.
1: Internet entrepreneur Sam Jain wants to turn fear into funds, and he isn't afraid to play dirty to do it.
8: Notice your computer has tracks of all adult sites you have visited and could compromise your career and marriage.
1: His phony pop-ups allegedly scare computer users into buying $160 million of bogus software. But when the feds threaten to take him offline, he disappears.
9: He saw it was not going to go in a good direction. He might end up in prison, and he vanished.

0: On June 15th, 2012, Stark Wilbur of Griffin, Georgia, is trying to get in touch with his financial advisor, Audrey Lee Price. He has almost his whole retirement savings invested in Price's investment fund, PFG, but hasn't heard from Price in several days. It turns out he's not the only one. A few days later, he hears some disturbing news.
1: I remember getting a call from a guy that worked with him and said, have you heard from Lee? I said, no, I hadn't. I texted him last Friday, and they said, well, he's missing.
0: Days later, financial regulators throughout the state revealed that they've received a startling 25-page letter from Price under the heading Confidential Confession for Regulators. In it, Price outlines how he has perpetrated a nearly $40 million fraud on his bank and investors over the previous 3 years.
1: I realize that time is up and that there's no way I can work my way out of the mess that I have created.
0: If the letter to regulators is a reflection of remorse, a letter he writes to his family is one of outright despair. He tells his family he can't bear the guilt and humiliation and that he plans to take his own life. He even tells them how. By jumping off a ferry and drowning in the Gulf of Mexico. This is surveillance camera footage showing Audrey Lee Price at the Key West, Florida ferry terminal on June 16th, 2012, the same day Price sends letters to regulators and his family. Credit card records show that Price buys a northbound ferry ticket to Fort Myers from the ticket counter, and the ferry's electronic records show the ticket being scanned at the ferry's entry. It seems to confirm that Price does in fact intend to follow through on his suicide. But security cameras from the ferry don't show anyone jumping off during the trip, and no passenger reports anything out of the ordinary. According to FBI Special Agent Doug Leff, what actually happens after Price gets on the ferry is still a mystery.
2: We know he checked the bag onto the ferry, and then that's it. Then that's where the curtain goes down, and we're left to try to put the pieces together.
0: 2 weeks after his disappearance, the Department of Justice files a criminal complaint charging him with wire fraud. If Price did in fact survive that ferry ride and walk onto shore as the sun went down in Fort Myers, Florida, it wouldn't be the first time he has left one life to be resurrected into another. Before he was an investment fund manager, he used a collection plate to raise money.
3: Price had been a pastor. He'd helped found a North Fulton church. He'd been a pastor in other locations.
0: J. Scott Truby is a reporter who covers Price's rise, fall, and disappearance for the Atlanta Journal-Constitution. He says that in 2008, the 42-year-old Price decides that instead of working from a pulpit, he can better perform God's work by divining the ebbs and flows of the stock market. He opens an investment fund called PFG. His philosophy is right in the fund's prospectus, where he states that the ultimate goal of the fund is to build wealth over time to be redistributed for God-given purposes. It's a philosophy investors say he lives by.
3: Some of the clients told me he would do mission work in Guatemala, Venezuela, and he would take clients down there, and while they were there, they allegedly would do some, you know, community service work. They would do some missionary work.
0: Price is a money manager who reportedly treats investors more like a congregation than a client base.
3: My understanding from talking to his clients that Price was very much involved. He'd pray with them. He would, have sit-down lunches with them. He very much was that sort of hands-on money advisor that I think people would feel comfortable with. I mean, who doesn't trust a former pastor?
0: Price finds more than 100 people to believe in him. In 3 years, he allegedly raises more than $45 million into his fund, most of it coming from investors' retirement savings. Miami attorney Melanie Damian, who becomes the receiver of Price's assets after his disappearance, says all the money is raised with the promise of a temperate man making prudent investments.
4: A lot of times you get people looking for deals that seem too good to be true, right? They're told, oh, you'll have 20% return, you're going to double your money, all you have to do is invest in this, you know, weird scheme. That wasn't the case here. He promised relatively minor, you know, relatively stable returns, 8%. Sometimes he said 12%, but generally he was saying, you know, relatively realistic returns.
0: He invests not only in stocks, but in real estate. purchasing condominiums and commercial properties, including this one in Bradenton, Florida, where he moves his offices. Unfortunately, the judicious face that Price puts on his fund has a reckless side, according to Damien.
4: He was telling people that it was a safe investment, and meanwhile, his actual investments were really sort of crazy.
0: According to Damien, Price isn't making conservative long-term investments. He's day trading, flipping shares of hundreds of companies a month. And as records from Price's investment account show, Price has a lot of bad days.
4: This is April 2010. The year to date, he had lost $3.3 million. He was just trading and trading and trading and I guess hoping that one of these trades would pay off, but it was a downward spiral.
0: Damien says that by the end of April 2010, Price has lost more than $20 million of his investors' money. And it doesn't look like he'll be able to trade his way out of it. If this gambler is going to refill his coffers, he's going to have to find another place to do it. And a small rural community in Georgia may be the perfect mark. Next on American Greed, The Fugitives. The FBI says Price swoops in on his white horse with a plan to rescue a failing local bank and then rides off with all their money.
2: You know, the fastest way to rob a bank is not to walk in with guns anymore. And frankly, Mr. Price perpetrated a fraud on this bank that would put the last hundreds of years of bank robbers to shame.

0: starts 3 Eastern. CNBC.
1: In Bradenton, Florida, money manager Aubrey Lee Price has allegedly brought $45 million into his investment fund. And he's not just promising financial success. He says he's doing God's work. He builds churches and an orphanage in Venezuela. And he claims the charitable work is all from donations and his personal profits from the fund. But according to attorney Melanie Damian, some investors are being charitable without knowing it.
2: Some of the investors knew about it, participated in it willingly and voluntarily, and donated money to the charity, the charitable work. And some of them went to Venezuela and participated in it that way. But most of the money was without the consent of the investors.
1: It's not the only misrepresentation Price is accused of giving his clients.
2: He told them that they could go online and they could monitor their investments, and he showed relatively stable returns. Meanwhile, none of it was accurate.
1: Damian says that while Price's phony statements show a conservative investment strategy, in reality, Price frantically trades stocks daily, and he's compounding matters by borrowing money from investment banks to buy more stock.
2: A lot of this is leveraged trading, so you see the current balance here is negative. Well, the idea is, you know, if you're good at investing, is that you're buying with other people's money. The problem with it is that if you're not good, you can lose more money than you have.
1: By December 31st, 2010, Price has brought $45 million into his fund. But according to Damian, bad investments and excessive borrowing have cost him $16.3 million. It may not be a coincidence, then, that the same day, Price swings for the fences one more time.
3: When he first told me about it, he was very, very excited.
1: Stark Wilbur knows Price from Price's days as a pastor near Wilbur's home in Griffin, Georgia, and has his 401k and his pension from 23 years in the food service industry invested in Price's fund. In 2010, Price tells Wilbur about a new investment opportunity he's pursuing, buying up a troubled bank in southern Georgia.
3: He said, you know, this bank, if we can turn this bank around, he said, I have a vision to open up 10 of these.
1: The bank is Montgomery Bank and Trust in the tiny town of Ailey, Georgia. The FDIC is on the verge of shutting it down because of a lack of capital, but Price apparently believes it can be saved. He raises $10 million to purchase a controlling interest in the bank and rescues it from almost certain failure. For a town of fewer than 500 people, Montgomery Bank and Trust is the lifeblood of the community, and its bailout is nothing short of miraculous.
4: It was the only bank in Ailey. The pastor banked there, the doctor banked there, the employees went to church with the pastor. So to have an investor group kind of ride in on their white horse and try to save the bank, it was huge news. And that act actually encouraged employees of the bank, local citizens in the area of Ailey, to invest $4 million of their own.
1: On January 4th, 2011, Truby's article about the last-second rescue of a small-town bank lands on the front page of the Atlanta Journal-Constitution.
4: We knew they still would have some problems to overcome, but it seemed like things were heading in the right direction. But every quarter, I would kind of look in and see that it still remained at the top of this sort of unofficial problem bank list, and it did seem to be kind of unusual that the bank never really seemed to get that much better.
1: According to Melanie Damian, it's not unusual at all. As the majority owner of the bank, Price takes over the bank's $17 million investment portfolio.
2: Of the bank and puts it into PFG.
1: Price puts the bank's money into the spiraling vortex that is the PFG investment fund. By the time Damian is appointed court receiver in the case 18 months later, the bank's $17 million is practically all gone.
2: When we took over the bank account of PFG, there was $350,000 approximately in it.
1: With his original investor's money down the drain and the money he's allegedly embezzled from the bank into his fund spinning down behind it, by the spring of 2012, Price can apparently see the end is near.
3: He had a conference call with with those people from the fund that had invested in the bank, and he said things are not good. And I remember one gentleman asking him, "So does that mean we've lost it, our investment in this?" And he said, "I'm afraid so."
1: But because of the false statements Wilbert is getting from Price, he still believes the fund is going strong. He even offers Price a bit of solace.
3: I said something to the effect, "Lee, I know this bank has just been a drain on you, but the good news is this will end soon, and then you can get back and focus on what you do best, which is investing." And little did I know that, that he had lost it all.
1: When American Greed, the Fugitives, returns, Lee Price says the guilt of his fraud is too much to bear and maps out his final days. But is his tale of suicide at sea just like his investments? Unbelievable.

0: beds and expert care. For life with pets, there's Chewy.
1: On June 16, 2012, Aubrey Lee Price mails a startling letter from Albany, Georgia, to multiple state and federal financial regulators. It's a step-by-step confession to the $40 million fraud that he has perpetrated over the past 3 years.
2: He started off the letter stating, "I apologize in advance for the lack of structure, grammar, and harmony of thought. The fraud I have committed started small and, to my disbelief, compounded quicker than anything I could ever imagine."
3: He set forth what he did, essentially, and we have found it to be mostly accurate. Not 100% accurate, but mostly accurate.
1: The accuracy of a different letter, the one he sends to his family, is more in dispute. In it, Price claims he intends to take his own life by drowning himself in the Gulf of Mexico. This security camera footage, taken at Key West Airport and minutes later at the Key West Express Ferry Terminal on June 16, 2012, is supposedly the last public record of Aubrey Lee Price alive. But the FBI doesn't necessarily believe it's the end of Price. To Special Agent Douglas Leff, there are many suspicious elements of Price's supposed last day.
4: It's pretty inconceivable, as I think any objective observer would conclude, that someone who's going to what will be their last point in time before they take their own life is going to, you know, pack a sizable backpack and also bring a rolling bag with other items in it.
1: Leff also notes Price trying to change his appearance. Another strange ploy for someone heading to his final resting place.
4: At the airport, he's wearing a burgundy cap. A short while later, when he arrives at the ferry terminal, he's now wearing a white cap. I mean, people that are, you know, that commit suicide, it's probably unlikely that you'll find too many of them that decided that they needed to change the color hat they were wearing just before that terrible moment was to take place.
1: Then there's the ferry itself. How likely is it that Price could jump without anyone reporting it? Captain Matt Burhide is at the helm of the ferry the late afternoon of June 16, 2012, and sees nothing unusual.
5: It was a great day. Our best days are when it's uneventful, and it was uneventful.
1: The Key West Express makes the 3.5-hour trip from Key West to Fort Myers, Florida, more than 300 times a year. And Captain Burhide says the passenger safety is the top priority. Cameras are placed throughout the ship that can be accessed by the wheelhouse. And on a day with more than 150 passengers aboard a vessel lined with windows and observation decks and manned by a full crew, there's little that could happen on the ferry without an observer, particularly something as dramatic as a suicide.
5: With the speed that we're going, with the way that the decks are cantered, they're cantered inwards. So if you were to go off, somebody would see you bouncing off the side of the vessel. So it'd be extremely difficult.
1: Nevertheless, under the assumption Price did jump from the ferry unnoticed, the FBI calls for a search for his body. But it provides no more clear answers.
4: The Coast Guard was immediately contacted, and using their extensive navigation skills and high-tech equipment, not only did they not find the body then, but over a year's gone by and no body or any type of remains has turned up anywhere.
1: If Price did walk off and not jump off that ferry, the question remains, what is his plan? Are there millions of dollars socked away on some tropical island? Melanie Damian has accounted for nearly every U.S. dollar that went through Price's investment accounts and says there is no secret stash. But there is one other possibility. When Price traveled to Venezuela, the site of much of his missionary work, he often carried gold.
3: We haven't been able to account for the gold that came in and the cash and certain cash transactions that occurred in Venezuela. But we're talking about a total less than $1 million. So we're not talking about, you know, $10 million missing somewhere that we've been able to determine.
1: To collect more of Price's assets, a Florida judge issues a death certificate for the missing man.
3: We have been able to recover his life insurance policies, all of them. So that's a huge asset for the investors.
1: The life insurance nets nearly $2 million, and every dollar in this case counts. Stark Wilbur loses nearly all of his retirement and has to return to work in the food service industry. Looking back, he has difficulty resolving the honesty Price seems to portray in his confession with the deception Price concealed in his career.
2: I still want to believe the good in him, that he was a good guy that started out and then just went wrong.
1: An American Greed, The Fugitives Update. On December 31st, 2013, a shaggy Aubrey Lee Price was found alive in southern Georgia. Pulled over on Interstate 95 for a traffic violation and tinted windows, the sheriff's deputies soon discovered they were face to face with a wanted man.
6: I said, "Well, who are you?" And he said, "I'm Aubrey Lee Price." I said, "Well, exactly who is that?" And he said, "I'm wanted by the FBI."
7: It was like a weight lifted off his shoulders. You could see it in his face.
6: After he told me he was wanted by the FBI, he told me that he was supposed to be dead.
1: Price had drastically changed his appearance, from blonde and clean-cut to long, dark hair and disheveled. Far cry from his once corporate look. While on the lam, authorities suspect Price was running a home in Florida, where hundreds of marijuana plants were discovered. Aubrey Lee Price pleaded not guilty to federal bank fraud charges and is being held without bond as he awaits trial. If convicted, Price faces up to 30 years in prison and a $1 million fine. He also faces additional charges in New York. Next on American Greed, The Fugitives. Sam Jain and Daniel Sundin fool millions of internet users into buying fake computer protection software and use some truly dirty tricks to do it.
8: I don't want porn on my machine, or I don't want someone else to know I have porn on my machine, or I didn't know I had porn on my machine, so whatever I can do, I'm going to clean this thing off.

0: Neurogenix NeuroZone Brain Supplement, absolutely free.
1: It's January 2009, and internet entrepreneur Sam Jain is feeling the squeeze of U.S. law enforcement from coast to coast. In Washington, D.C., the Federal Trade Commission is trying to shut down his company, Innovative Marketing Incorporated, for running an extensive online malware scheme. And in San Jose, California, the U.S. Attorney's Office has indicted him on 31 criminal counts related to counterfeiting antivirus software. At first, it looks like Jane is willing to stare down the U.S. government.
2: He prepares to mount a defense. He's going to fight this. He hires, you know, white shoe law firms. He hires a prominent private investigator.
1: As both cases move forward in the courts, however, Jane finally blinks when he doesn't show up for a court hearing in San Jose on January 26, 2009. The judge releases a warrant for his arrest. That arrest has yet to be made.
2: I think he saw the writing on the wall. He saw it was not going to go in a good direction. He might end up in prison, and he vanished.
1: The FBI is looking for Shailesh Kumar, a.k.a. Sam Jain. He's a fugitive from justice with ties to Ukraine, Brazil, and India. Sam Jain's path to the FBI's most wanted list begins in Southern California, where Nate Mook first meets Sam Jain nearly 10 years earlier. At the time, Mook is an enterprising 18-year-old college freshman looking to merge his online advertising company with a similar company run by Sam Jain.
3: The way it worked, and to some extent the way it still does now, is that you really only have the ability to sell advertising well if you have a large audience. So the idea was that we would create a network of technology-oriented websites for sort of the enthusiast crowd and sell advertising on that network of websites.
1: The companies come together in Southern California in 2000 under the name eFront, and Jane is named CEO. It soon becomes clear that the 30-year-old has big plans to become the next startup success story.
3: Sam really wanted to build something very quickly and take it public and make a lot of money in the process. And, you know, being a freshman in college, obviously that sounded great to me.
1: Mook says that Jane has the wits and cunning to make it happen, but that Jane's business acumen doesn't necessarily translate to the social sphere.
3: Sam definitely wasn't a people person. He wasn't a natural leader. He didn't really have a lot of friends. He just kind of worked constantly and then was kind of on his own. I mean, there'd be days or weeks where I would barely see him.
1: Mook says that Jane's solitary lifestyle changes a few months into the business with the arrival of a new employee, 22-year-old programmer Daniel Sundin. Benjamin Wallace wrote about Jane and Sundin for Wired magazine in 2011 and says that Sundin is cut almost directly from the same cloth as Jane.
2: These guys are not, like, social savants. I mean, these are not people who are comfortable in a room or are good with people, but they're great online.
1: Watching from inside eFront, Mook says that it's obvious that Jane has found a kindred spirit and maybe even one willing to push ethical boundaries in order to achieve his ambition.
3: I think Sam saw in Daniel not only somebody that he could work with, who saw the world the way that he did, but also somebody who was willing to maybe cross over into that area that was a little bit more gray, a little bit more undefined. And at the time was the beginning of email marketing, the beginning of spam. And I think Daniel recognized that there was big opportunity and big money to be made.
1: Chat logs taken from eFront's network and published online show Jane's eagerness to tap into new revenue streams. He and Sundin dive headfirst into harvesting email addresses to sell to spammers. And according to Mook, they even sell the email addresses of eFront's own clients without their permission.
3: And I think that sort of epitomized the way that they operated. Certainly not illegal, but definitely in a gray area.

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1: Us working at eFront because of his personality, because of the way that he saw the world. Sam was the type of person that sort of saw the world as screw somebody or be screwed.
2: Mook says that Jane's paranoia within his own company even leads him to look for an independent programmer to implement some of eFront's projects. And for quick, cheap programming, Jane turns to a logical source, a 17-year-old living with his parents named James Reno.
3: James Reno was a high school kid in Ohio, kind of just a, you know, coding whiz, like a self-taught hacker, who almost had a big brother, little brother relationship with Jane. There were long chat logs between them showing their conversations, and Reno would be chatting with Jane over the internet and suddenly be like, ugh, gotta go, my mom's calling me.
1: And although he never directly worked for eFront, he became sort of like an intern for Sam almost. Actually, we often referred to James as like Sam's crony because he was like Sam's guy. You could get him to do whatever he wanted.
2: Sam Jane, Daniel Sundin, and James Reno. Over the following 8 years, this seemingly innocuous triumvirate of misfits will put together what the Federal Trade Commission claims is a more than $160 million fraud.
1: Looking back now, I think it's very clear that you can see the seed being planted at that time. This was the time when all of these characters met each other.
2: Next on American Greed, The Fugitives. Jane, Sundin, and Reno exploit computer users' fears and turn their twisted startup into a Goliath.
3: I really don't think in the beginning that they had a grand vision for how big it could become. Innovative marketing was the Google or the Facebook of scareware.
2: See how Jane, Sundin, and Reno allegedly manipulate computer users into falling for their scams at thefugitives.cnbc.com. They're on the run, so stay close to American Greed, The Fugitives.

0: never guaranteed. Because there's a new kid, and it's you.
1: In Orange County, California, Daniel Sundin, James Reno, and Sam Jane are planting the seeds for what 10 years later will blossom into an alleged $160 million internet fraud. But in 2001, Jane is still the CEO of a legitimate company. That is, until his petty schemes and Machiavellian practices bring down the startup he helped create.
2: So somebody outside the company, I don't think, nobody knows who it was, managed to access Sam's computer and download his chat logs and then proceeded to publish them to the internet.
1: The logs show Jane's willingness to manipulate and double-cross people even within his own network, occasionally with an alarming degree of contempt.
2: Although there wasn't necessarily anything illegal in there, it definitely put into question his ability to run a large internet company.
1: It's a public relations hit that eFront can't withstand. But when Mook asks Jane to take a smaller role within the company, Jane's kill-or-be-killed view of the world causes him to cut off his nose despite his face.
2: So his response was very defensive, absolutely not. And even when presented with the ultimatum that, Sam, this means that the company is going to fall apart and be gone, that didn't matter to him because it was more about somebody else was going to be taking advantage of him, and that wasn't acceptable.
1: It's essentially the death blow to the young startup business. But it's a rebirth for Sam Jane. With eFront offline, Jane begins exploring other aspects of the internet he can exploit.
2: I think the thing that made Sam very shrewd and very effective was that nothing was really off limits.
3: I think you could summarize Sam Jane's business model as monetizing fear.
1: According to Wallace, it includes selling gas masks during the anthrax attacks of September 2001 and finding a way to take advantage of immigrants' anxiety and applying for green cards on the Immigration and Naturalization Services website.
3: Jane created a website that had one letter different, so people would accidentally end up on that site where he would say, here are the forms you need, and they only cost this amount of money, even though on the actual INS website, they were there for free.
1: It's petty stuff, but it illustrates Jane trying to find a foothold into something bigger. And thanks to hackers worldwide, he gets his chance.
4: I suppose the worst year in malware history probably was 2003.
5: Hundreds of years from now,
1: Mikko Hipponen has been studying computer viruses since 1991 and is respected around the world as a researcher and analyst. Hipponen says that 2003 is the perfect year to take advantage of people's alarm about computer viruses.
4: And that's actually when this really became mainstream. Everybody was aware of the problem. And even if you didn't really have malware on your computer, if you thought you had malware on your computer, you would be eager to look for a solution.
1: Jane teams back up with Daniel Sundin and James Reno and begins a company called Innovative Marketing Incorporated. According to the Department of Justice, at first, they simply take advantage of the viral panic by selling counterfeit versions of a real antivirus software product, Norton Antivirus. But before long, their operation becomes far more sophisticated. They begin advertising their own antivirus products with names like WinFixer and Win Antivirus, with prices starting at only $39.95. But even that is overpriced, because as it turns out, the software doesn't do anything. Hipponen remembers first researching Innovative Marketing's products.
4: We first thought that we have a new competitor. Here's a new antivirus, which we never heard of before, and we couldn't figure out where it's coming from. And then when we ran it, we saw it wasn't very good at all. It didn't really detect viruses. And then slowly but surely, we realized that that was the whole point.
6: And then what we have here...
1: According to Hipponen, Innovative Marketing conceives of an ingenious twist on computer protection. They can trick users into believing their computers are infected with a virus that doesn't actually exist, then sell them their bogus antivirus software to fix the made-up problem. It's like curing a patient who isn't sick.
4: The name Innovative Marketing actually fits them very well because they were innovative. They came up with the whole scareware idea.
5: So this is the original pop-up for WinFixer. This is how they started the operation.
1: The alleged scam starts simply enough. Innovative Marketing buys ad space on websites for its software like any other company. But inside the ad, there's a hidden trick. It creates a pop-up that makes it appear that it's running a scan on the user's computer, when actually, it's just running a pre-made animation.
5: And here you can actually see the error message. WinFixer has detected 209 severe system threats on your computer.
7: It's smoke and mirrors. There's usually nothing to these, but it gives the customer the perception that there's a scan occurring and there are results from that scan, and now they need to take some sort of action.
1: Jim Walter is manager of threat intelligence for the antivirus software company McAfee. He says Innovative Marketing scans, warnings, and flashing lights lead worried and confused internet users to the exact same place.
7: You're taken to a website where you enter your payment information and your identity identification details, and purchase this full-blown version that can clean the machine. And it may say it's cleaning the machine, but it's cleaning stuff that it made up.
1: Innovative Marketing comes up with hundreds of ways to deliver this same type of scareware to users, with dozens of different product names and with antivirus products. Warnings that pop up as if they're coming from the user's actual computer, not a website. They even impersonate the dreaded blue screen of death.
7: If you have ever had one of your Windows systems crash, you're familiar with the blue screen of death, and you see this and you immediately think, I've crashed, I've got a problem, and I need to do something about it.
1: It's a scary thing for users to believe that they might have lost everything on their computer. But Innovative Marketing finds a way to make them even fear what could still be there.
7: 156 pornographic items found in the system.
1: It's as fake as their scans claiming to find viruses, and just as worrisome.
7: Notice your computer has tracks of all adult sites you have visited. In most cases, you are not even aware of the files that get installed by themselves, violate your online privacy, and could compromise your career and marriage.
3: You know, a lot of the people seeing these have been on porn sites. And so they think, oh, did I click on the wrong one? Or, you know, did some of those images get permanently, stored on my hard drive? So it wasn't entirely implausible.
1: But these warnings don't only come from visiting pornography sites. Even users who have never gone to an adult site could get this warning. According to the FTC, the Innovative Marketing team led by Jane Sundin in Reno scare thousands of users every week into buying their software, bringing them tens of millions of dollars a year. As underhanded as it may be, Wallace says it illustrates Jane's ability to make people respond.
3: Yeah, it's interesting. Even though he might not be socially gifted, he actually was quite shrewd about human psychology.
1: Not shrewd enough to get away with it forever. Next on American Greed, the fugitives. The leaders of Innovative Marketing are locked in a court battle, but not with the government, with each other. It's a circular firing squad fueled by greed.
3: It was a fight over money, but it is almost comical that they were just kind of creating an evidence file for the government to go after them.

0: starts 3 Eastern, CNBC.
1: Sam Jane, Daniel Sundin, and James Reno have a history of pushing the boundaries of online marketing. But with the introduction of Scareware, they've allegedly found a way to take a $100 million fraud corporate.
2: I think they were kind of going with it. It started out as another one of their scams, and then it started going really well, and it just kind of snowballed. And eventually, they had over 600 employees, and they were, you know, they were using outsourcing. They had programmers and designers in Argentina. I mean, their biggest office was in Ukraine.
1: They even have an 800 number to access a fully staffed call center to provide customer service. That bears repeating. They provide customer service for the clients they are allegedly scamming.
3: One of the reasons they actually had a real support number, which actually answered, was that as real antivirus products started detecting WinFixer and the different permutations of it, their customers would get confused.
1: The call center's solution? Kill the messenger. They instruct users to uninstall the real antivirus software that is warning them about WinFixer.
3: So they actually had people on the phones speaking to these people all over the world who had been fooled to buy this fake antivirus and explaining to them how to remove the real antivirus.
1: But according to the Federal Trade Commission, every customer can't be tricked without repercussions. The FTC gets more than 1,000 complaints from angry customers. They include one from a school district in Kansas when Innovative Marketing's pornographic scan pops up in a sixth grade classroom. As the FTC builds its case, they get an extremely helpful outline of the fraud from the alleged perpetrators themselves. It appears that Sam Jane can't suppress the paranoia that he's being taken advantage of, this time by one of Innovative Marketing's own, Mark D'Souza.
2: Jane and Sundin sued D'Souza, their partner, accusing him of embezzling from the company. And to make their case that he had embezzled, they entered an enormous number of documents revealing all these details of the sort of mechanisms of their scam.
1: In December 2008, the FTC uses Jane, Sundin, and D'Souza's own filings as a template for a complaint they file against the three men in civil court in an effort to shut Innovative Marketing down. The FTC claims that between 2004 and the end of 2008, Innovative Marketing takes in $160 million through their various scams. It's an almost unimaginable number for this kind of fraud. But Nate Mook believes that with internet companies being sold for billions, numbers like this have always been on Jane's mind.
4: I would definitely say that Sam was probably always trying to get to that level. Not necessarily in terms of what he could buy or what he could do with that money, but in terms of a measure of success. He wasn't an ostentatious guy, but what he did care about was winning.
1: But his winning streak is coming to an end. That same year, his past comes back to haunt him when he is criminally indicted in San Jose on 31 counts relating to counterfeiting Norton antivirus and other Symantec software. He prepares to mount a defense, but staring at a possible 20-year sentence, he decides not to stick around to see what happens.
2: As time progressed, I think he saw the writing on the wall. He saw it was not going to go in a good direction. He might end up in prison, and he vanished.
1: When he doesn't show up for 2 consecutive hearings, the judge releases a warrant for his arrest. But it appears he is already gone. In the meantime, the Federal Trade Commission wins a judgment against Innovative Marketing for $163 million and shuts the company down. Then, in March 2010, the Northern District of Illinois charges Jane, Daniel Sundin, and James Reno on 26 counts relating to the larger Scareware scheme. Reno is currently facing the charges, but Sundin joins his kindred spirit, Sam Jane, once again, this time on the FBI's most wanted list. There's been reports that Sundin is in Sweden, but no arrest has been made. Jane's whereabouts remain a mystery. Innovative Marketing's largest office was in the Ukraine, and Jane has ties there, but some think he's hiding on sunnier shores.
2: I spoke to a former colleague of his who is convinced that he must be in Brazil. Jane had spent a lot of time in Brazil. He did business in Brazil. He liked Brazil. He likes to surf.
5: Tonight,
6: we're making a big investment in historic Granbury, Texas.
5: It's going to be like stepping back into time. Ready to partner with a growing family? to turn an old bank in need of repair, this...
7: They're hurting a little bit.
5: ...into a short-term rental cash machine.
7: This color, really gonna pop.
6: We'll have to chip our way through the building's rich history.
5: But when the dust settles, this is hard. We could have a landmark that'll leave us seeing green.
8: Wow. Oh, my God.
7: One, two, three.
8: Granberry!
5: This is Cash Fab.
9: Can't you picture us retiring out here?
5: That would be a dream. I am excited to check out Granberry. It's going to be like stepping back into time. Today, Jordan and I are looking to finance a very unique project in Granberry, Texas, which is about an hour outside of the Dallas-Fort Worth area. It's been voted the best small town in America, and tourists come to enjoy the rich history, quaint restaurants and shops, and outdoor activities. You know what else when I was Googling Granberry? Ghosts. Ghosts came up as one of the most recognizable things of Granberry.
7: They've had since 1866 to plant their roots.
5: Ghosts. We're building our portfolio of short-term rentals, and one of our strategies is to find up-and-coming locations like Granberry that lack rental options.
6: Right now, there are only 89 short-term rentals to compete with in Granberry. This is an area that's expanding, so there's a fresh opportunity in this old town.
5: I cannot wait to get inside of the bank building.
7: You know what's great, too? It's already on the National Registry for Historic Buildings, so it's already an icon.
5: I know, which means the possibility of laying stakes here and turning it into a profitable rental gets me very excited. We've been talking to Lauren and Kyle Young, who own a historic building in Granberry Town Square. With the help of Kyle's parents, they've turned the first floor into a boutique. But their plans to renovate the second floor apartment into a premium vacation rental were stalled when they had their first baby.
6: Now, with another baby on the way, they're strapped for cash.
5: Here they are. Aww.
6: They're hoping to partner with us and help create a profit-making venture.
10: How are you?
7: Look at this building.
11: I'm Lauren Young.
12: And I'm Kyle Young.
11: We bought the bank building in 2008 for $550,000. And it's a landmark in Granberry. Everyone in town knows about it.
5: I recognize the keyhole windows down the street, and I got very, very excited. Let's go check it out.
7: Limestone.
5: Loved
7: this. These are cool.
12: We always wanted to turn this into a vacation rental, but right now the second floor is just a mess.
11: You can see the potential right in front of you. It's just not usable as a space yet. Here we are.
5: Oh, my word.
12: Pretty cool, isn't it?
5: Okay. Yeah.
7: I mean, just look at the history, the transom windows here. They don't make those anymore.
5: The trim work. Someone used their hand to do that.
11: Mm-hmm. That's why we fell in love with it.
7: How old is this building?
12: It was built in 1904 originally, so it's about 115 years old.
7: Wow. What's great about this building is the outside, it's iconic. I mean, driving up, you can see it from three or four blocks away. It's one of the biggest buildings here in the square. Usually, one of our toughest jobs is branding, mm-hmm. making the outside unique. We don't have that problem here.
5: Built-in marketability is a huge plus with this property. The exterior already is amazing. It looks like a billboard, basically.
7: But with historic buildings, there can be a lot of problems mm-hmm. that can really suck up your budget.
5: But you know, y'all, she's old.
7: You're hurting a little bit.
11: You can keep that. It's all yours.
5: It is a little interesting, though, when you first walk into the front door, you're walking right into a wall. But I think that it would be a good opportunity to do a really cool design feature, something that makes it not weird, but beautiful.
7: Oh,
5: holy
7: my.
5: Light! Oh, I'm having a moment.
7: Keyhole windows. You guys know the history behind these?
5: No.
7: It's actually Moorish architecture. Sure. You see it a ton in the Middle East, but there was a Moorish revival here in the US, like in the early 1900s, right around the time this was built. But I will say, you never see them this size.
5: I am picturing a modern day parlor room almost.
7: Yeah.
5: Something rich, really sort of moody, but you know what I'm talking about? We want to update this place, but we also want to lean into that old time charm that it already has. Guests want experiences, so we're going to embrace the history and give this something that I don't think other rentals have. Who is working out of here? Because this is like a functioning office space.
12: This is where all the big business deals take place.
7: Right, yeah.
5: Well, we definitely don't want an office when people are vacationing, but this room is good. It's a great size. It still feels very big. It's perfect for a master bedroom.
7: Oh, look at this. The old transom still has the mechanism attached to it. Yeah. That is awesome.
5: So is this a closet or what is this?
10: Actually, one of the bathrooms.
7: Oh, wow.
5: Oh, this is big.
7: It's a great size.
5: Okay, there is construction that already started in there.
13: Yeah.
5: When did that happen?
13: When we bought the building, we kind of started setting it up and got it plumbed and everything ready to go.
5: Okay.
13: Set up as a bathroom.
7: That's huge. Great. Having an ensuite bathroom is such a positive. It's going to allow us to raise our rental rate because guests really value that privacy when they travel.
13: So this is the other bedroom.
10: Number two.
5: Right, all right, all right, guys.
7: This is about the same size as the other one.
13: Pretty close, I think so.
7: I think this might be the worst of the rooms, though. To be honest, a huge portion of our budget, if not a majority of it, is going to go to the walls. Getting the lath and plaster. I mean, this was 1904. They didn't have modern insulation, so we got to bring this up to speed. That's going to be a big part of what we do here, and it's not easy.
5: In a normal renovation, we normally just knock everything down and start with a clean slate. This is more of a restoration, so we're going to try and keep those original design elements, but that may be tough and a little more costly. And then, is this also another bathroom?
10: Yes, it is.
5: Okay, that is big too.
7: And it's already plumbed.
5: So we have two en-suites already in place.
7: That's huge.
5: We need to make sure that every dollar we spend eventually comes back to us. It needs to improve either our rate, our occupancy, or our reviews. And that's what we call our ROR.
7: We have two big bedrooms with two en-suites. That means we can accommodate four people.
5: And every property that we do, we obviously want to maximize the amount of heads that we can sleep in a space. And that's going to help us with increasing that price, getting us both some money. I mean, at the end of the day, I feel like we've seen everything that we need to see.
13: So yeah, there's actually one more thing we want to show you real quick.
7: Really?
13: Yep.
5: Okay.
10: Pretty cool.
7: I thought we saw everything.
10: There you
7: wow.
10: go.
7: Wow. Oh my gosh.
5: Oh, was not expecting that.
13: So we actually have an elevator.
5: That is pretty amazing.
13: So we actually put this in right after we bought the building. We're just kind of trying to utilize the square footage and not have a big staircase coming up.
7: It's a really cool bonus for guests to be able to use an elevator as the primary entrance. Instead of lugging all their suitcases upstairs,
5: That's
7: huge. It's going to make our rental more attractive. This?
5: I love it. Now that we've had a chance to check out the property, I think it'll make an incredible addition to our portfolio.
7: We're ready to sit down with Lauren and Kyle and make them an offer. We believe the renovation and restoration of the property is going to cost anywhere from $50,000 to $65,000.
13: Okay.
7: Me and JoJo are going to take on the entire financial responsibility of the renovation and restoration.
10: Oh, wow. That's amazing.
5: The great thing about this for you guys is we're also going to do it in less than a week.
10: No way.
7: We are so confident that we can turn this into something really successful. We're going to front all the investment. We're going to manage it, list it, book it, and we will guarantee you guys, no matter what, $700 a month.
10: Wow.
7: Our contract will guarantee the Youngs $8,400 a year for 4 years, no matter what. Any amount the rental earns over that will be paid back to us to help cover our investment. We think this is a great offer for the Youngs. They'll benefit from $65,000 of capital improvements. So over the course of our deal, they'll get $90,000 with zero upfront risk.
10: It's such a relief just to finally see this come to life.
13: Yeah, with another baby on the way, it'd be nice having some more money to pay for some of those expenses.
7: I'm guessing based on the smiles that you guys feel as good about this as we do.
13: Definitely.
10: Yes, we do.
7: So we got a partnership?
13: For sure.
5: Is that a deal?
10: Yeah!
7: Can't wait.
5: So official. Let's cheers our coffee to that because we're going to need this later.
10: This is the absolute best thing that could have ever happened to us.
5: We're so excited.
10: The best experts, having the work done quickly, and having business partners who have created a win-win situation for us.
5: All right.
10: Good luck.
5: We'll see y'all soon.
7: So, get all this out of here.
5: Let's do it, baby!
7: 7 years bad luck if something goes wrong here.
5: Don't break it. This is a complicated renovation, but I think we're pretty confident we can get it done in a week. Otherwise, we wouldn't have made the investment to start.
7: Hey, money pits are not part of our business model. Our budget is right around $65,000 all in. We're going to spend a little extra to restore the historic features of this property back to its original grandeur.
5: My gosh, I thought this was gonna be easy.
7: Based on our research of multiple occupancy rentals in the area, we think we can rent this apartment for $350 a night at an average of 18 nights a month, which would generate over $75,000 a year. We're spending a little more on this renovation than we usually do, but the income potential justifies the increased risk.
14: Oh, not the mirror!
15: There's just steps here.
5: Please don't fall off the railing. Factor in all of our expenses like paying the Youngs, cleaning services, and marketing, and we're looking at a profit of about $62,000 a year. That means we'll be in the black in a little over 12 months. All right, carry me.
15: That was it, right? What?
5: Oh. I'm just kidding. Oh, no! What we're selling here is a historic landmark, so every decision we make needs to help tell this story. I want the design of this apartment to showcase the rich history of Granbury, but be functional for guests. So it'll include modern accents mixed with antiques.
16: It's amazing how just painted over everything is.
7: We're going to spend about $25,000 to restore the apartment to its original condition. We're going to replaster and paint the walls, buff the wood floors, and repair all the transom windows, trim, and moldings.
5: I would love it if underneath this was the original limestone that's on the exterior of this building.
15: You're actually going to have to go through some plaster, and you're going to come up on some mortar. That mortar is going to be thick, and it's going to take a little work to get through it.
5: Remember the hallway I thought was a problem? Well, we've got a plan for it. Oh my gosh, that is some thick mortar.
7: We're going to expose the original limestone on the walls and then install a kitchenette there with lower cabinets, a fridge, and a cooktop. To maximize this space, we'll provide cafe seating. Adding the kitchenette will increase our rate by 20% so we can make this space really work for us.
15: Oh, that's good.
5: That is some limestone. As far as the rest of the apartment goes, we're spending $9,000 in the parlor room, which includes new paint and period decor and furnishing. We have a lot more walls to do.
7: We're spending $13,500 to overhaul the first bedroom suite, everything from a queen-size bed to vintage furniture to modern lighting. In the ensuite bathroom, we'll install basket weave tile floors, a marble-tiled shower with bench seating, and a large vanity.
5: They weren't lying when they said there was a lot of stuff in there.
7: We're also budgeting $13,500 to build our second bedroom suite with similar luxury amenities and historical detailing that we'll have in bedroom number one. The second ensuite bathroom will mimic the design of the first, but it will also feature a seating area for guests.
5: Oh boy, this is hard.
7: It took a team of six of us a full day to expose all the limestone on those walls. We put our own sweat equity in it because we got to stay in our budget.
15: There we go.
5: Yes.
7: I gotta tell you, oh,
5: feeling it?
7: Sore? Are you kidding?
5: I am too, but it's gonna be totally worth it. It's going to look incredible. Whew. That ain't no joke.
7: Coming up.
17: Look at this. Do you see all of this? Dust, thousands of dollars worth of inventory, dirty.

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1: In order to succeed in the short-term rental market, you gotta do your research. We read every guest review on competing properties, and the bad ones are probably more valuable because they teach you what not to do.
2: We found extra roach and mouse traps under the sink. They were unopened, but still.
3: I mean, that's great. You know, you should have cleaning supplies.
2: That is not great.
3: You should have extra traps in case you see a guy scurrying across the floor. What is wrong with that?
1: Listen, as hosts, we always want to equip our rentals with household products that guests will need, but let's just make sure we don't ever have to worry about rodents.
3: The strangest places I've ever stayed at definitely suffered from an identity crisis. The Scandinavian design mixed with crystal chandeliers and frog statues.
2: Frog statues? A little confused. The design has to be super cohesive, especially with the bank.
3: You can't put, like, shaker cabinets in
2: a kitchen.
3: Can't do
2: that.
1: We're renovating an apartment in a 115-year-old building, so we have to fill this with cool antiques, vintage finds, or else we'll get reviews like the ones we just read.
2: I think today we should go around Granbury, we'll go to some of their antique shops, and see if they have any sort of vintage pieces that we can repurpose, maybe using for vanities or pieces in the kitchen.
3: And then we gotta hurry up and go check on the place after that.
2: I know, we got a lot to do. Okay.
1: Javelina Market is a great local antique shop, so we're hoping to find some really cool vintage gems to make our guests feel like they're stepping back into time.
2: I need to find, like, an old dresser or, like, a table of some sort. Wait, here's a dresser right here. I don't know what the front of it looks like.
3: Oh, yeah.
2: Ooh, I love this.
3: It's cool.
2: You know what I'm thinking?
3: What?
2: If we can fit our kitchen sink in this and do a cooktop stove,
3: both a kitchen sink and a cooktop,
2: and make this basically what our kitchen cabinets would be. I've never seen that before.
3: No.
1: Finding antique items that we can repurpose into modern conveniences is an inexpensive way to give our guests those amenities that they need, but also the details that they crave.
2: Oh my word!
3: Oh, that's
2: this
3: nice.
2: This is gorgeous. Look at the brass detail. It makes me think of sort of that parlor room feel into the bathroom.
3: Whoa, look at this. That's a safe.
2: Oh, wow.
3: Look at this thing.
2: How do you get in?
3: I have no idea, but we're getting it. You can't have a bank without a safe.
2: Where are we gonna use it?
3: It really doesn't matter.
2: Perfect.
3: We'll figure it out.
2: All right, who do we have to talk to about this?
3: We ended up buying 5 items and we stayed just below our design budget. Here's to hoping these antiques brand the space as well as we think they can. I love that.

0: soon as
1: possible.
0: Hey, how are you doing?
1: Hey, how are you guys doing?
2: Melvin, what's going on?
1: How's it going?
0: To help us renovate this old bank building, we're working with Canyon Creek Construction.
3: They have a ton of experience renovating old structures. They've seen it all, which means they can problem solve and keep us on schedule, which is really important for our bottom line.
0: What's going on with this grout?
1: This is our wall of many colors. A little bit too much sand on one end, not enough on the other. It didn't dry like we wanted it to.
0: Okay.
2: Looks kind of like dirt.
1: So what we're going to do is redo it all.
0: Okay, good. It will cost about $750 to regrout this wall, but Melvin says that he will eat the cost.
3: Thank you, Melvin.
0: And that it'll stay on schedule, so now our guests will have something prettier to look at. All right, well, we'll get started on our other projects. Y'all keep going in here. Thank
2: cool.
0: you, Melvin.
2: Sounds good.
0: All right, Josh, this is what I found. We're going to do something kind of crazy to it. I want to make this dresser a place where the sink goes, where our cooktop goes.
4: So
0: I want it to be the kitchen.
4: So it's like a little kitchenette.
0: Yes.
4: Okay.
0: Guests who rent properties with kitchens tend to stay longer.
3: And that increases our occupancy rate.
0: So by modifying this old dresser, we'll significantly increase our revenue potential. Cooktop.
4: You want your cooktop here.
0: Want the kitchen sink here.
4: Okay. We'll have to cut away the drawers and we'll just dummy the fronts back in so that it leaves space for the plumbing, the wiring for the cooktop.
0: Perfect.
4: But all the lower drawers will still be functional for storage then.
0: Awesome. Thank you, Josh.

0: The cooktop is 19, I think, long.
1: Hey, guys.
0: Hey, how are you?
1: I'm Scott. I'm Kyle's dad.
2: Oh, okay. Oh, hey,
0: nice
2: good to meet you.
0: Nice to meet you. How are you?
1: We've got a problem.
0: Oh, no.
1: I need you to come take a look at it.
2: Okay.
0: Okay.
1: Okay.
2: We're coming. I know Scott runs the family boutique on the first floor, but I have no idea what that has to do with us.
1: Look at this.
0: Oh, man.
1: You see all of this dust?
0: I see that, yep. Well, we just broke one of the cardinal rules of renovating short-term rentals, and that's don't disturb your neighbors.
2: Especially when the neighbors are parents. Looks like our budget just took a big hit. Coming up. How about this? White, one, black, two, put a hand behind your back, one,
0: wait,
2: two.
0: Wait. Do we shoot on...

0: 1-800-637-5655.
1: We've got a major problem, guys.
2: Oh, man.
1: The problem is, this is the floor joist, so there's nothing between that and down here.
3: I get it.
1: Thousands of dollars worth of inventory, dirty, dusty. We've got to do something about it.
2: While we were exposing the limestone upstairs during our renovation of the old bank building, all of the dust just seeped into the cracks and the crevices and just poured down into the boutique below us.
3: Totally our fault. Mm-hmm. We get it. We got to clean that up, but we also have to fill the cracks in the ceiling with some spray foam insulation.
2: It'll cost us about $1,000, but you know, so be it.
3: Got to do it.
2: We'll get a cleaning crew in here. I mean, I know that it doesn't fix the problem right away. We will make sure it does not happen anymore, and we will get it figured out.
1: Great.
2: Thank you.

0: Got the sinks in, bub.
1: Oh, nice. I like those.
0: We just cut into this guy here.
1: No, I don't want to cut into this yet. I'm stuck on this color right now.
0: I don't love the green.
1: Okay, I loved this color when we found it the first time. As I'm staring at it, looking at it, it's coming off a little more like shabby chic than, you know, historic vintage. So I'm gonna give you two options. We're either going white or we're going black.
0: Okay, how about this? White, one, black, two. Put a hand behind your back, one.
1: Wait, what's white, what's black?
0: White is one, black is two, ready?
1: Yep.
0: One, two.
1: Wait. Do we shoot on three? Do we shoot after three?
0: We're never gonna make a decision. One, two, three. See? There we go.
1: We're going white.
0: We're going white.
1: So far, the renovation is staying on schedule, so I think it's a great time to check in with the Youngs because we have a little project that we would like their help on.
2: Hello.
3: Hey, Lauren. It's Jordan and JoJo.
2: Oh, my gosh. How are you?
1: How are you?
4: We're dying here.
2: We have heard from so many people. I feel like everybody in Granbury
4: is freaking out right now.
1: You know what?
5: Town's talking a little bit, and your dad actually stopped by.
0: He's a character.
6: We kind of heard about that. Did you get the store cleaned up okay and everything?
3: Yeah, everything's
0: spick and span down there,
3: and everything's moving along.
5: Hey, listen,
1: we have a little question for you guys.
5: We were looking for some either blueprints,
1: photos, maybe old maps of Granbury that you might have laying around that we could use.
6: We have tons of stuff like that. We've got a lot of artwork of the building.
3: Some maps, a lot of old photography.
2: I think we have several decades worth.
5: Oh.
3: That's what we like to hear.
5: We're trying to do
1: a pretty cool, unique
5: museum gallery wall in that hallway.
0: The outside of the bank building is iconic. We really want to brand the interior
3: as well, the history. Let our guests
0: be familiar with this little town that we've grown to love in this short little time.
6: That sounds amazing.
1: We're going to have someone come by and get that from y'all.
2: I love it. I'm so excited.
1: Bye.
2: Bye.
0: A ton? I love it. Bring it all.
1: For this rental to be successful, we really have to find that right balance between the old and the new.
0: And that's tricky because guests will want that unique vintage experience we can offer, but we better deliver on luxury or we're going to lose some bookings. This color, really going to pop.
1: You got to have a little bit of faith in me every now and then. Ooh, this marble is looking good in here.
7: Hey, guys, the glass that we have ordered, you know, we measured before the tile was up. So now that the tile's in, glass guys came, it didn't fit. But we tracked down some glass. The guys are on their way to go get it now.
0: Where is the glass?
7: So the glass is in Weatherford, which is about a 45-minute drive.
0: Who's driving?
7: He's fast. So 3-4 hours behind, it'll take them 45 minutes to pop it in once they get here. We'll be able to do other stuff like finish grouting. We've got plenty to do.
0: In the past, I might have freaked out about the delay, but we've done enough of these now that we just got to keep working. There's enough work to be done. We can't let these hiccups get in the way.
8: It's never easy.
7: It's construction.
0: Coming up.
1: Oh, God, Matt! I don't know.

0: 609-6327 before the offer ends.
1: Hey, Brandy.
2: What's up, Brandy?
1: So good to see you.
3: Oh. Granbury is rich in Texas history, so obviously a ghost tour is one of the most popular tourist attractions here. So Brandy's going to take us on that tour today, and if we don't get too scared, maybe there's a co-marketing deal to be made.
4: I'm already scared.
1: Let's do it.
4: All right. In the early days of Granbury, this is home to A.P. Gordon and his family. And people believe that Mr. Gordon and his 5-year-old granddaughter, Audrey, still live here inside the house. So the day after a tour, I had a woman, she snapped some pictures. And this is the picture that she gets.
2: Get out of here.
1: She has pigtails.
3: I mean, did I buy it? No. Was I scared? Is it a tour guests would like? Definitely.
1: It's a really fun experience to do in Granbury. What is this?
4: This here is the historic Hood County Jailhouse. Built in 1885. It was in use up until 1978. Woo! This is graffiti from past inmates.
1: Did any of the inmates ever die here?
4: I'm sure they did. Bunks have been heard slamming down on the floor. Footsteps on the stairs. A lot of activities in here.
2: Oh, yeah.
1: This is actually not too bad.
2: You know what? Sleeping 4 in here would definitely up our availability.
1: Oh, yeah. We could get at least 20% higher.
2: We can sleep 4 in here. I wonder how many we can sleep in that other bedroom. Come on.
4: Oh. If you look really closely, sometimes you can see the figure of someone still sleeping in the cot.
2: Go look.
1: Stop.
2: Come on.
1: What is that? Oh, God, Matt! I don't know.
2: I mean, it's creepy.
1: This tour perfectly complements the story we're trying to tell with our historic building, so it definitely gets my host's seal of approval. This has been really, really fun for us. We know that our guests would love to do something like this.
3: We get guests that come in. We have an experience waiting mm-hmm. for them. That gets more people to know about what you guys do.
1: It's a good deal for everyone, I think.
4: Of course. Any way we can work together, I would love to. We could offer a free tour to your guests that are staying at your property if you'd like that.
2: Yeah.
1: That would be amazing.
3: For our rental to stand out, we have to offer perks like this to our guests. Hopefully it'll spur some good reviews and give us a ghost of a chance to turn a profit.
1: Wow. We'll see you later. Hello.
5: Hey, guys.
1: Melvin, we just did a ghost tour. Do you believe in ghosts?
5: No.
1: You know what's actually really scaring me, though, Melvin? It is filthy in here.
2: We got to show this tomorrow.
5: Paint's done. Tile's done. The wood floor, we're gonna buff it and get it going. It'll be ready in a minute for you guys.
1: All right.
3: We got a few projects to work on, but we're gonna start bringing stuff in, so.
5: I got you.
1: All right, team on three. One, two, three, team.
3: Hey, babe, here's these other frames from the truck.
1: Look at this. These are the old blueprints and photos and the maps that we got from Kyle and Lauren. Can you even find the bank building on here?
2: Hold on. Oh, gosh. That's the clock tower. Oh, there it is. That's really cool.
1: Super neat. So I think it'll be a really nice touch. We'll have it on the gallery wall. I want to take these sort of canvas backings, and I want to just stick it behind our frames like this.
2: Okay.
1: And then we will take our map, and we'll drop them in.
2: Oh, nice.
3: What's great is that the bank building is already branded. It's already iconic. Mm-hmm. But this will give us an opportunity to kind of bring that history inside and really brand the inside of the space as well for our guests.
1: It's going to be a photo op. It is the final day of the renovation, and I'm really happy about the progress we've made. It looks phenom. The antique furniture that we repurposed will really make our listing pop for future renters. I want the kitchen up against this back wall, but since there's stuff there, let's just kind of lean it up.
3: We're confident that we can easily get a nightly rate that's at the top end of the local market. We're on time. We're almost on budget, given that we're renovating an old historic building.
1: Listen, I'm grateful.
3: I'm happy with
1: it. Yeah. lights out. Bright early tomorrow.
3: Coming up. You guys ready?
6: We're more than ready.
3: Let's go. Go right in.

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1: How did people ever steal these things back in the day?
2: We're transforming the second floor of this old historic bank building into a short-term rental, and today is the final day of renovation.
3: I feel like I'm in the Titanic.
4: Yeah, it's very tight. Wait, now what?
3: I'm getting hit, it's out.
4: Oh, give it a nice big push.
3: There we go. Okay, we have a lot more to tidy up, though.
4: Okay.
3: Got that nail in?
4: Yes.
3: Gallery wall is coming together. We try to rethink every unused space of our rental so we can add value for our guests. So before, this hallway was an eyesore, and now it's for cooking and eating, and it's really beautiful. Can you believe we put a kitchenette in this hallway?
4: We crushed it. Say cheese.
3: We're gonna leave each guest their own instant camera.
4: This thing's heavy.
3: That's a chair for a king, baby. That was good. All right. Perfect. I love this room.
4: My favorite piece in the entire house so far.
2: We are so ready to show this property to our business partners. We really did everything we could to restore the original splendor of this historic building while adding the modern conveniences it needed.
3: So let's hope that we created a rental that'll generate us cash for years to come.
5: How's it going?
3: Hello. Kyle and Lauren handed over their property, put a lot of trust in us to build a profitable business, so we don't want to let their little grown family down. I feel like you got more pregnant.
6: I did.
3: You look amazing, though. Wow.
2: It was a hectic week, but through every part of this renovation, we really tried to honor and preserve the history of this beautiful building. You guys ready?
5: We're more than ready.
2: Let's go.
7: I can't even imagine all the changes that they could have made in a week, but they keep telling us that they've done the whole suite. I'm just so excited. I don't even have the words.
3: Oh, man.
2: Go right in.
3: Ready?

0: look at the wall. Look at how beautiful this is. Do you remember what this was before? Oh my gosh, and it's perfect.
1: We really want to sell the authenticity of this place, so restoring the walls back to their original condition was a key part of our design plan.
0: Oh, look! Kyle, look at this. These tables are perfect. I get to lean against this beautiful limestone wall, drink my morning coffee. I was born to be in this.
1: We didn't have a proper dining area, so we turned this into a very purposeful room.
0: I do not miss the water stains at all. It's like the building finally looks the way it is supposed to look. Oh, look, it's a postcard with them.
1: These little postcards they can take, they can send them to their friends. So it's a good marketing tool.
0: They are adorable.
1: We do have a kitchenette over here that I want to show you.
0: Oh, I love it.
1: Have you ever seen an old dresser be turned into a cooktop and a sink before?
2: I think that's the first.
0: Never. Sure.
3: The water works. Try it.
0: Oh, wow.
4: Installing this kitchenette allows us to boost our daily rate by over 20%. So this $4,000 investment could bring back more than $50,000 over our 4-year contract.
0: Did this come from us? This is our present to you, and you made it look this good.
2: Having the whole museum in there was just incredible. Almost like a tour guide for the guests. It's going to be really rewarding getting to share that with other people.
4: We like to brand every one of our properties. And so it's a J and a J with a little rose. That's our emblem.
1: And we really just hope that people start to recognize this sort of signage and, you know, think of a Premier Airbnb when they see it.
0: Yeah. I love it.
1: Are y'all ready to see maybe one of our favorite rooms in this whole space?
0: We are born ready.
2: Oh, wow.
0: I love this color so much. I could not have picked anything better. This is my dream color. Oh, look at this.
1: They gave us those lollipops.
0: Oh my goodness.
1: As a good host, we want to give our guests something to do when they come for their stay. So we were able to get coupons to do the ghost tour.
4: Do you guys love this?
0: Oh.
1: This thing weighs 1,000 pounds.
4: We tested the limits.
1: Oh, we did.
4: Of the weight capacity of that elevator.
0: Goes with the walls, goes with everything. This building is known as the Bank Building on the Square. It's so cool to have like a little reminder in the parlor. It's the most unique little side table I've ever seen.
1: This is an instant camera that we have decided to leave for every single one of our guests that comes in and stays at our property. It's a fun way to get them out on the town so they can capture their stay and then hang them on our board that we have out there.
4: And you can see over here, we created another dining area.
1: And if you see right above that dining table, we kept your old chandelier.
0: Oh, it stands out so much.
1: And especially with those keyhole windows.
2: This space can definitely accommodate a lot of people. It's perfect.
1: And that's what's going to help us get more money for our stay. If we can talk about how many people can stay here, can enjoy this room, that's going to help us.
0: The dining table, it looks like it was meant to be. It's a place you want to hang out and be with your family or friends, drink wine, play poker. It's beyond what I could have dreamed. It's amazing. We never had this vision. I don't think we could have pulled this off on our own.
4: We completely restored every transom window in here. They are functional.
2: That's perfect.
1: That is the original glass.
0: I can't believe it. From 1904, you saved the glass.
1: Isn't that crazy?
4: We spent about $25,000 restoring the period details of this rental, but it would have been crazy not to.
1: And this will help give our guests an experience that they can't find anywhere else. Right off of the dining area is our first bedroom.
2: Oh, this is awesome.
1: To learn more about the show and get exclusive videos,

0: shipping, and the best price.
1: Right off of the dining area is our first bedroom. We just finished renovating a 115-year-old apartment and turned it into a short-term rental, and now we're showing it to our partners for the very first time.
2: Oh, this is awesome.
3: How beautiful. Look how light and bright it is. Look at this window that you can actually enjoy now. Master bedroom is so light and airy. It's serene. I mean, immediately I could picture myself just waking up in there. You have a view right out the window.
1: Bedrooms need to have light. They need to be quiet and peaceful, and they also need comfortable beds.
4: If guests sleep well, we'll get good reviews. Simple as that.
1: We didn't have, you know, a traditional closet space in this room. And so by taking this rack, it is beautiful. It's brass. It fits in with everything, but it's also a place that they can put all their stuff.
3: It's perfect. Oh.
4: We also have
1: your first bathroom.
3: Oh my God!
2: Wow, look at all the marble.
3: Oh. It's so unbelievable.
2: Shower
3: is huge.
2: It.
4: Big shower head, good water pressure. We have both in here. We stay at Airbnbs all the time, and one thing that we harp on every time is the shower.
3: Having private bathrooms, that is going to really elevate our space. This is definitely ours.
4: One thing that's not yours, but does pay tribute to the history, is the vanity that we put in here.
1: We found it at another antique store, and it came in a very beautiful green, but we did toss a coin and decide to go with white. It's a statement in this bathroom. It tells a story.
3: I can't believe how creative you were with all this. Can you test out the water again?
5: We absolutely love the bathroom vanities and the way they repurposed the old pieces. It really kind of tied into the history of the building. So we were excited to see that for sure.
4: We got a whole side of the house we got to check out.
2: Can't wait. Let's go.
1: We can't wait to show y'all.
2: Oh, wow.
3: Oh, my gosh. Another great paint color in here. It is gorgeous. Sometimes people aren't bold enough to paint dark colors. I wouldn't have been that bold, but I'm so glad they did that. They did a phenomenal job.
1: Here we wanted to go bold and dramatic.
3: Look at the light fixture.
2: Oh, that is cool.
3: This is like every guy wants to stay in this room.
1: And we really wanted to pay tribute to just old Texas history. We did that with the cowhide. We threw in our old sketches and our maps and the hats.
4: And right behind you here in the other ensuite, we had to get creative with closet space.
1: It's a vintage closet.
3: Oh my God.
4: It's got an ironing board in there.
1: It has a laundry hamper in there.
3: There's everything. This is unbelievable.
2: It's a one-of-a-kind piece.
3: I've never seen anything like it.
1: Why don't you go check out the bathroom there?
2: Let's do it.
3: Unbelievable.
1: We also repurpose.
3: Oh my gosh.
4: Another big shower.
1: It's big.
3: We both fit in here.
4: Both. I think we all fit in here. Come on. What do you mean? Look at this.
2: Y'all. I think we could have probably fit at least two more if we had to.
1: Design wise, we went with the same thing to create cohesiveness. Basket weave tile, the marble in the shower. Keeping with that history, getting the repurposed dresser as our vanities, these rugs.
3: This is stunning.
1: And there you have it.
4: The restoration was as expensive as the renovation aspect. And so we spent $65,000 on this project.
2: Wow.
4: In the area of Granbury, the average rental, sleeps four people, goes for about $211 a night. With the investment that we made, the tradition of the building and what we did on the inside, we can list this for $350 a night.
2: Wow.
3: That's, oh my gosh,
2: more than we were thinking for sure.
3: Oh my gosh.
4: firmly believe that we're going to make our money back, our investment back, in a little over a year. And in that case, we're all going to be making money. After that fact, we're going to have a successful partnership and really something to be proud of.
3: I can't get over it. You guys did such an incredible job. We're so grateful to just have this closure, have this done, get this out of the way, and start it up as a business.
5: I think we're going to have to convert the building back into a bank just so we can store all the money we're going to make.
1: That's the way to think. I'm ready to get this listing up online.
4: Oh, yeah.
6: 2, 3.
3: Granberry!
1: This renovation was completed just before the premiere of this episode, and we're almost ready to list it on Airbnb. This is how we want our listing to look, and we can't wait to get it online soon. We're confident that interest in the property will grow as we start getting the word out on our social media platforms. We're so proud of how this one turned out.
4: We're excited to be expanding our short-term rental business into Granberry. It's perfect for us. There's not a lot of competition right now. It's a growing area, and there's a need for quality places for visitors to stay.
1: Diversification is the name of the game as we expand our little empire of rent.

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1: Tonight, buckle up, baby. It's only going to get hotter.
2: We're expanding our short-term rental business to Phoenix, Arizona.
1: As we partner with this young family.
3: Hi, guys.
1: And transform their tired, cramped garage.
4: There it is, Chateau Novak.
1: Chateau Chicken Coop.
2: Into a mid-century modern vacation rental.
1: That means tearing it all down.
2: That was beautiful. In order to build it back up.
5: Looks perfect.
1: So in the end.
6: A week ago, this was a dilapidated garage, and then it's going to be going for $150 a night.
1: Everyone makes a profit.
2: Oh my God.
3: Yeah.
2: This is Cash Pat.
5: It is 8:30 a.m. right now, and it says it's 90 degrees outside.
1: Buckle up, baby. It's only going to get hotter. It's Phoenix. Today, JoJo and I are ready to make an investment in Phoenix, Arizona. Over 44 million visitors traveled here last year and spent a record $7.8 billion, making this a premier short-term rental market.
5: Look how many cactuses there are in Phoenix.
1: It's cacti. When there's a lot of them, it's cacti.
5: I will bet you nightly foot rubs for a week that it's cactuses.
1: Make it a month.
5: Done. 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
1: I was doing a little research. You know that guests in this area stay on average 8 nights at short-term rentals?
5: 8 nights?
1: In Phoenix.
5: That's a long time.
1: That means you only need 2-3 bookings a month and you're making good money.
5: More money!
3: Money!
1: Right now, we're targeting Coronado, a booming short-term rental hotspot. This bustling neighborhood is minutes from downtown and has a 73% occupancy rate. There are currently 250 Airbnb listings in Coronado, which makes this a competitive market. But we think we found a place that can break through and generate consistent revenue.
5: Cacti is the Latin plural. Cactuses is the English plural. Boom!
1: I'm not wrong.
5: Hello, we speak English? I love winning.
2: We're talking to Will and Veronica Novak, who are itching to turn their detached garage into a moneymaker. When we see a space like this, we see opportunity. This garage has multiple elements we like that can make it a worthwhile investment.
3: Hi, guys.
1: Hey.
2: So we're glad that Novak reached out so we can investigate it up close.
4: This is easy for
7: Paige. Nice to meet you.
8: Good to see you.
9: I'm Veronica Novak.
4: And I'm Will Novak. We have a daughter, her name's Olivia. She's 14 months old. We live in the Coronado Historic Neighborhood in Central Phoenix. I think it's the greatest neighborhood in America. It's like an old time neighborhood you see in like Leave It to Beaver or something.
5: Your house is adorable. Where is this garage?
4: It's through the back, so we'll just slide through the carport and go on back that way.
5: So check it out.
4: We closed on this house in December 2013. We totally gutted it, remodeled it, added 500 square feet.
9: We were really hoping to turn the garage into an investment property as part of our original project.
4: But the house just needed so much more structural work to get it up to modern building codes. And then baby came, and it turns out they're expensive. So we blew through our whole budget, and we're unable to do the garage.
5: Yeah.
4: There it is, Chateau Novak.
5: Ooh, Chateau, I don't know.
1: Chateau Chicken Coop.
5: I don't think the chicken coop door is helping us.
1: It's great that it is separate from the main house. Guests really will pay a little bit extra for something that's a standalone structure.
4: Right.
1: But also, who's the one with the complete lack of a green thumb?
5: Yeah, that's the first thing people see, right? It's the curb appeal. It's what you see when you first walk up. This needs a little love. As far as marketing-wise, that's going to be really important. At first glance, the garage is a little indistinctive.
1: That's a nice way of putting it.
5: But to judge its short-term rental potential, you gotta react not to what it looks like now, but what it can be. Okay.
1: How many square feet is this?
4: It's 19 by 19, so 361. Okay.
5: The skylights are helping. However, we would definitely need to bring in more lighting. You know, we always like to create some sort of privacy and not just keep it a studio.
9: Mm-hmm.
5: So putting some sort of dividing space that separates the bedroom from the bathroom and the living area is something we'll definitely want to do.
1: Whatever we do here, this can't feel like a converted garage. So making significant changes to every part of this structure is a must.
5: And then these floors, they need a little love. I think we can save these floors and not have to get this whole thing out of here. If we can save the money, save the time, make these look good, I think that'll really help.
7: This garage.
4: So that's, be careful. That
7: is it open? No.
4: You might get pancakes like Wile E. Coyote. Be careful.
5: If we could open this entire wall up with floor to ceiling sliding doors,
8: that would be amazing.
7: It would be great, but we are in Phoenix.
4: Right.
7: If you open this up, this is an eastern wall here, so the sun's going to be coming in right away. It's going to heat up really quickly. We're going to have to spend a little extra money on an HVAC.
4: Oh, for sure.
5: However, that is a moment in itself. Marketing-wise, people being able to see just how open it is. If we can create this seamless indoor-outdoor living, that will be huge.
1: The garage is on the smaller side, but that's never stopped us from investing before. So if we can increase the square footage by utilizing the outdoor space, then our potential for profitability goes way up. And it really starts to feel more like a cottage and less like a garage.
5: We have so much to work with.
4: Yeah, a lot of space. I think it's roughly about 500 square feet out here.
5: Okay, we gotta do the sliding doors now.
7: Have to.
5: Creating some sort of dining area, nice seating, something that makes this feel intentional and welcoming.
4: Yeah.
7: There's 250 short-term rentals in the Coronado area that are one bedroom, one bath.
4: Right.
7: But just over a third of those have patio space.
4: Wow.
7: So that cuts our competitors way down. 361 square feet inside. We add 500 to it. Having over 850 square feet of livable space that we can advertise, that is going to separate us from our competitors.
4: That's crazy. Wow.
5: Anytime Jordan and I look to invest in a property, we always factor in ROR. That's the rate, the occupancy, and the reviews. If we can increase at least one of these factors versus our competition, we'll likely turn a profit.
1: With a separate entrance, the ability to sleep three people, and the beautiful sliding glass doors that open to that big patio, we'll be able to accommodate enough guests that we can charge top dollar. So I think we're ready to sit down with Will and Veronica.
5: We definitely want to partner with you guys and turn this into an amazing short-term rental. What do y'all think?
8: Yeah.
4: Awesome. Love it.
8: We're so excited.
7: Yeah. We're estimating the budget for this renovation is going to be about $40,000 to $50,000.
4: Huh.
5: We plan to knock out this entire renovation in about a week.
8: What?
5: We're going to be working hard for y'all.
4: That's insane.
5: One of the best reasons to get a renovation done in 5 days is because it makes you a better neighbor. You never want to start off your short-term rental being loud and disruptive and having it just drag on.
7: Now, the good thing is JoJo and I are going to front the entire cost of the renovation. Once the renovation is done, we're going to brand the property. We're going to list it. We're going to market it. And we're going to manage all the bookings as well.
4: Oh, that would be amazing.
5: We'll take on that risk. We'll do all the heavy lifting. That's exactly how we want this whole partnership to work.
8: No, that's incredible. We work full time and we've got a kid. We don't have exactly a huge amount of spare time.
4: Yeah, it's hard to manage it all.
5: We will guarantee you $700 a month, every single month. You don't have to worry if it's leased or if it's vacant.
7: Anything above the $700 we will keep, which will go back towards paying off our investment into the property.
4: That makes sense, yeah.
7: We're guaranteeing the Novak $700 a month for the next 4 years. So they'll earn more than $33,000 over the course of our deal. And the Novaks get to keep the big capital improvement we'll be making to their property with no strings attached.
10: You're gonna have a business back there that not only is gonna create passive income, but a huge capital improvement, huge equity for this property.
4: Huge. That sounds amazing.
5: So do we have a deal?
8: We have a deal.
5: We are all in this together.
8: It's absolutely life-changing. And to think that it could all turn around in a week, it's just overwhelming. Passive income would be absolutely amazing. Things are, you know, tight a lot of times financially. It would also allow me to work less and spend more time with Olivia.
5: We're gonna get this thing going.
4: Let's go.
5: Yeah.
4: Let's go.
7: We gotta go.
5: See you guys. Let's go, team. All right. Let's clean it up.
1: Our budget is around $39,000 all in. 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If we can rent this out for 22 nights a month, which is the neighborhood's average occupancy rate, we'll generate a little over $39,000 a year.
7: Uh-oh, look out.
5: Once we pay the Novaks, then factor in cleaning services and marketing, we're looking at a profit of about $27,000 annually. 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
7: No more chicken coop.
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2: The most exciting part of this renovation is getting those really beautiful sliding glass doors in there. So I can't wait to start the demo on the garage. But it does kind of look like a beast to tackle, so we're going to leave it to heavy machinery, not that.
12: Let's do it!
7: Ooh. There we go.
12: That was beautiful.
7: Nice.
12: Tell me that this isn't so much better.
7: Way better. Coming up. Did you just hear that? Oh, God.
12: Is everyone okay?

0: promptly return it within 30 days.
1: Nice.
2: We're in the beginning stages of renovating this garage into a short-term rental. We knocked out the front garage door so we can create extra square footage and make the patio accessible.
1: Let's get that saw.
3: Our budget is only $39,000, so we're not letting anything go to waste. We're going to cut up the garage door and repurpose the wood later on.
2: Well, we saved some pieces.
1: We did.
3: Now that the garage door is out of the way, we can work on framing out the bedroom and the bathroom.
2: It actually does not feel small at all.
1: No, it still feels big.
2: Still feels really big.
1: Yeah.
2: Love it. In order to succeed in the short-term rental market, we scour the online guest reviews of our competitors.
3: Yeah, we don't want to make the same mistakes as our competition, so this gives us a good sense of some of the pitfalls to avoid when we're doing our rentals.
4: Oh, this one's kind of small like ours. They listed it as sleeping three, but our kid was not comfortable having to sleep on a stiff sofa.
2: Oh, so the sofa didn't fold out.
4: Yeah.
2: One way to get good reviews is to make sure our guests sleep comfortably. So instead of putting some fancy stiff couch in our living room, we're going to do a nice, comfortable day bed. Oh, we may have to worry about this.
4: Uh-oh.
2: Our window faced the public parking lot, which stayed lit all night.
4: Oh.
2: And the curtains were thinner than toilet tissue.
4: Oh.
2: We're talking about opening up this whole garage.
4: Yeah.
2: And with those sliding doors, boom.
4: It's an eastern wall, so the sun's going to rise right there.
2: Okay, so we really need blackout curtains then. I'm glad that we read that.
4: Oh.
2: Not good?
4: This is a one star.
2: Ooh.
4: Trying to write this review, but can't remember what the place looked like.
2: No!
4: Guess nothing was worth remembering.
2: Ugh, what do we say we always need?
4: Photo-worthy moments.
2: See, we have that back concrete wall, you know?
4: Yes.
2: Doing a bold painting or mural back there would be really, really memorable.
4: How about like a bald eagle with like bloody talons? People won't forget that.
2: Yeah, that's not gonna work. I'll find somebody that does this for a living, like a painter or muralist, and see if they can come check out the site and do something cool with that back wall.
4: I'm on board.
2: Yeah?
4: I'm on board.
2: Having a mural will be a really great marketing tool because our guests will take photos of it, they'll hashtag it. That just brings people right back into our door. You're gonna go back to the site and check on everything that's going on there?
4: Yeah, yeah, I'll go talk to Eric, see if we got any hiccups.
2: Like, go get your hands dirty.
4: Oh, I am gonna go work. I work, you know.
2: I know you do.
1: Eric.
5: Hey, how you doing, Jordan?
1: Wow, it's looking really good.
4: Things are moving really quickly inside the garage, and this week we're working with Eric Moore and his team from It's a Contracting to help us out with this one.
3: This renovation is going to take less than a week, and decisions are getting made fast, so it helps being on site as much as possible.
5: We completed framing yesterday. We put in all of our plumbing, electric, passed our inspections with City. Yeah.
1: So we got bed going here. This is divider walls up here. And right over here, we're doing a day bed.
5: Correct.
1: How much room? Let me see how much room we got to work with here.
3: We want to be able to sleep three guests inside of our garage to increase our nightly rate, but we also don't want it to feel cramped.
5: I think we have close to 12 feet.
1: Okay, good.
4: We really need to place this bedroom wall strategically so every guest has personal space, but it still feels open and inviting.
1: And then we're doing the concrete divider wall here. We still have to pick out the pattern that we're going to choose.
5: Correct.
1: But
5: hopefully we get that figured out in the next day or two.
1: Yes, we will. We'll have that done quickly.
4: We want to close off the bedroom with a cool partition wall made of cement breeze blocks.
3: These blocks were invented here in Phoenix in the 50s.
2: So then it perfectly ties in with our location and our theme.
1: Okay, good. I got projects to work on. Right. I'll get out of your hair and let me know if I can do anything.
5: All right, we'll see you.
2: Today, I am meeting with Rachel. She is a muralist here in Phoenix. As Jordan and I build our short-term rental portfolio, it's really important that every decision we make helps brand and market our properties. So I'm hoping Rachel can work wonders with this wall bordering the back patio. We're doing the short-term rental for this couple, Will and Veronica Novak.
6: Oh, and do you know them? Yeah.
2: Do you really?
6: Yeah, I actually did illustrations for their wedding. Yeah.
2: This is so perfect because we wanted to find someone like you that could do an amazing, beautiful mural on this huge concrete wall. And I'm sure you know with murals, people love taking photos in front of it.
6: Yes.
2: So that's great for us on our marketing end. We are doing this in less than a week, so I don't know if you're busy. We would so love it for you to be able to do it.
6: Perfect, yeah.
2: Amazing. Great. The plan now is to meet Rachel back at site tomorrow. She's gonna come up with some ideas, give me some color palettes, and hopefully get started.
6: I'll brainstorm and bring you some stuff.
2: I love it. Thank you,
6: Perfect.
2: Girl.
6: Perfect.
2: Bye.
6: Thank you.
1: Josh, what's up, brother?
7: What's going on, man?
4: Hey, I was thinking about the sleeper sofa. We've done that before, and looking at the space, I don't love how it would fold out into almost the kitchen area.
7: Yeah.
4: So what I'm thinking is more of a day bed.
7: Okay.
4: It looks more substantial. It's a little bigger. We can say at least sleeps one full-size adult very comfortably, if not two smaller children, if you have a family. Yeah, I'm not thinking rinky-dinky. I'm thinking, like, bear with me here, but I want it to be, like, this big. Seriously. Got to have room to stretch out. And on the sides, let's build up some armrests here. Oh, that's a heavy one. Build it up kind of high. Than a sofa armrest would be.
3: This daybed is critical to the success of our rental. If we can advertise sleeping three instead of two, we can appeal to a larger demographic, we can charge more. So this daybed better be damn comfortable.
7: A normal size bed is about 80 inches. So we need at least 80 inches in between sleep
4: This ain't gonna do it. Look, this is not, that's not, I don't wanna sleep like this, right?
7: I mean, no
4: I need to stretch out. So we need to move that thing a little bit. But if you can build that up on both sides.
7: Would you wanna do something like this? Grab the other side?
4: Yeah.
7: Something like that.
4: Yeah, there we go. Yeah, that's better. So can we do that?
7: Yeah, we can do that. All right, cool.
4: All right.
2: Hey.
7: What's going on?
2: We got our blocks in.
7: Yeah, we just got them in.
2: So you know, we're doing this partition wall, right? To separate the bedroom from the living space. But we didn't want to make it feel too cramped and put up just a regular wall. So with the cinder blocks, they have the holes in it. It gives the illusion that it's a wall.
7: Yeah.
2: But we still have privacy.
7: So is there any, like, pattern you're trying to go for, or?
2: You know, that's where you're going to have to help me.
7: Okay.
2: Oh! All right. Oh, oh, oh, gosh. I'm seeing something happening right now. I don't like that one.
7: All right, we won't use those then.
2: Scratch this. Oh, boy. Ooh. I think I'm liking this. Yes. You know, I don't know. This is a puzzle.
3: You know it's 110 degrees out right now, and each one of these things weighs like 20 pounds.
2: Why do you care? Josh is doing all the heavy lifting. Or, let's just keep playing. Let's just keep playing. And if guests hate the wall, we'll lose business. Yes. I feel like it's funky, it's retro. We're mixing some designs and some patterns, but it's working, you know?
7: Yeah.
2: I like it. You gotta have a little bit of faith, Jordan.
3: I got faith.
2: Yes, that's it. I'm happy with how things are going so far. We have the drywall up, we're working on the concrete floors, and we're making progress on the daybed. And so far, we're right on budget.
4: Did you just hear that? Oh, God. That did not sound good.
2: What was that?
4: I don't know.
2: Is everyone okay?
7: We lost some blocks.
2: What?
4: Oh, no.
3: Turns out Josh was returning some of the breeze blocks that we didn't need and forgot to secure them as he was pulling out of the driveway.
4: Well, there goes our first night's rent.
2: It's not the end of the world. I mean, $150, not terrible.
4: At least they were the ugly ones.
3: Maybe we can raise the nightly rental rate to cover the broken.
2: I hate to break it to you, but we're probably eating this expense. That scared me. It was loud.
4: Coming up, see all this?
2: Yeah.
4: I mean, this wood is... It's falling apart, so

0: it going?
1: Good.
0: We're in the middle of renovating this garage into a short-term rental. It's a pretty standard structure, so we have to do some major transformation to make it appealing to potential renters. So that means every square inch gets rethought. What are we doing? We're just patching up some holes here?
1: Yeah, so we're fixing the stucco so we can prep it for paint. We've moved the electric panel from here to over here.
0: Perfect.
1: We've cut out and installed a window.
0: The windows, the door, looks good. Let's check out the sliding door, too. Oh, yes.
1: Aren't they awesome?
0: Oh, it is a game changer.
1: It sure is.
0: They open 98%.
1: Correct.
0: So it's so, so great. I love it. The sliding glass doors are a major part of this renovation. Because they open up to the patio, it essentially doubles our square footage.
2: And with more space means we can increase our rental rate.
1: Now we're putting on the trim boards, and then we're going to shiplap down to the frame. We're repurposing the old garage door.
0: Oh, I love that. Okay, I'm going to send Jordan over here to help you with the shiplap.
1: Awesome.
0: All right, give me some.
2: The challenge of working in a small space like this is increasing our occupancy rate. If we can sleep three and not two, we'll be able to increase our rate and get more bookings, so we have to nail this day bed.
3: Oh. Perfect. Plenty of space.
2: Oh, we're good.
4: You want to get on here? Come on. Come on. Can we do it?
3: Oh, you can sleep too. Look at that.
0: One thing we know from our experience is that guests really value a good night's sleep. So if we can't deliver on that promise, we'll probably get bad reviews, which definitely doesn't help our rental. So sometimes you actually do have to sweat the details to be successful. There. This has turned out, honestly, better than I expected it would be. It's super mid-century modern, it's retro, it's cool. Our partition wall is giving us a proper one bedroom now. So we'll be able to charge probably, what, 20% more a night than if we built this out as a studio.
2: Oh, tight squeeze.
0: Looks perfect. I got the walls primed for you.
5: I'm so excited. So I thought about what we talked about.
0: Oh my gosh.
5: And I came up with this color palette and this design here.
0: It's exactly what we wanted. All these colors together look so beautiful. Rachel's art is inspired by nature, and her floral paintings are known all throughout Phoenix. So I think this mural is really gonna help us market our property online. And I can just see it already. It's gonna look so beautiful in our listing.
2: We always want our partners to somehow be involved in our renovation, so we're going to give Will and Veronica a call about a custom project we have for them.
6: Hi.
0: Hey, Veronica.
6: Hey.
7: What?
6: Hi.
0: Hey, are you with Will?
6: I've got Will here and baby Olivia.
0: Okay, Veronica, since you're a florist for special events and weddings, we were thinking about having you make some custom centerpieces for the garage.
6: Yeah, absolutely.
0: So what we were thinking, we'll probably need like three or four of them. Think like drought resistance, deserty, like cactus, succulents.
6: I love making succulent gardens and terrariums.
2: And it's not just gonna be a design element, but hopefully you can really put your mark on this. And so you guys can have something that is you, that speaks about you as hosts, and our guests can kind of get to know you through that a little bit.
6: Perfect, I'll make a few different options and you guys can pick whichever ones you like best.
7: Do you want me to do like a painting of myself with my shirt off?
8: Anything like that? Like something life-size?
7: A lot of muscles?
2: Totally.
0: Oh, man.
8: Yeah,
0: all right, guys. Well, we are going to get back to work. Thank you. And we will see you soon. Bye.
6: Bye.
2: Anytime we can save costs on materials by reusing lumber, it's great for our bottom line. So we're going to salvage the wood slats from the old garage and repurpose them as exterior siding. Buying new lumber would cost about $350, so every little bit helps.
0: Oh, good. This is our salvaged wood.
2: Yeah. You see all this?
0: Yeah.
2: I mean, this wood is, it's falling apart, so we have to take it all down.
0: What do you mean?
2: I gotta rip it all up.
0: What do you mean? We're ripping it all up? That's the whole reason why we saved it.
2: Look, I love saving money, but not if it means compromising the rental, and this, it just doesn't look good. Coming up.
4: Here they come.
0: Ooh, they're hungry again. If a renter comes in and they're able to pet a stingray,
9: ooh,

0: camping and the best price.
1: You see all this?
2: Yeah.
1: I mean, this wood is, it's falling apart. We're turning this garage into a short-term rental. We thought we could save some money by repurposing the old garage door and use the wood boards we salvaged as siding for the house. The problem is, we're discovering this wood is way too damaged. I think the best option right now is we rip it all out.
2: How much is that gonna cost?
1: It's only gonna be about $350 to get all new siding.
2: No, I don't hate that then. $350 is a relatively small amount, so it's not gonna break our budget. Since Jordan's putting in the sweat equity himself, we will save on labor.
1: I'm gonna be a lot more sweaty at the end of this, so.
2: That's right, you are.
1: I'm the free labor.
2: I'm gonna go back in here and then you get going.
1: We're completing this entire renovation in less than a week, so everything is scheduled down to the minute everyone's in sync. We had to get all the interior work done quickly because work stops when the epoxy is applied and then it's got to dry for 24 hours. Since we can't be in the garage, we got a hot minute to go search for a unique experience to provide for our guests.
2: I have not been to the zoo in so long.
1: So today we're at the Phoenix Zoo to see if we can partner with them and get some discounts for our guests.
2: Are those what my feet feel like?
1: No, your feet are much rougher than this guy.
2: Giving our guests free stuff will give us good reviews. And in turn, the zoo will get more customers. Hello!
3: Hey. I'm JoJo.
4: I'm Mary.
1: Hi. I'm Jordan.
4: Nice to meet you. Welcome to Stingray Bay.
2: I cannot wait for this.
4: So you're going to get in the water and meet my favorite animals, the stingrays.
1: I'm not going to lie. I'm a little nervous.
4: Oh, you're going to love it. So you'll be feeding them. They'll climb up on you.
1: They'll climb on us.
4: You're going to just slide on in here.
2: Okay.
4: Make sure no one's under your feet.
1: We're positioning our rental as family friendly. So finding activities that parents can do with their kids is really important.
2: Oh, they're soft.
5: They're so soft.
2: They are so soft.
4: So, ready to feed?
2: I'm ready to feed.
5: There you go.
2: Come on, guys.
5: Dirt.
1: You know, stingrays tickle a little bit.
2: Yes, they're ticklish and they're slimy, but they're also soft.
5: There you go, buddy.
2: Got it. She got it.
1: Who knew stingrays could be so lovable?
2: They are cute.
1: I don't know if the zoo told you, but we're doing an Airbnb in the area. Uh-huh. And so we'd love to set up experiences for our guests.
2: This is the ultimate experience.
1: This is where we want to send them.
4: Well,
1: so
4: we would love to have them. So we're going to give you guys some free passes.
2: Yes. Love that.
1: If we can send people here, then they'll love it. They'll love you guys. And they'll give us good reviews. And they'll love staying at our place.
2: It's a win-win.
1: It's a win-win.
2: We love it.
1: Here they come. Here they come.
2: Ooh, they're hungry again. I'll tell you what. If a renter comes in and they're able to pet a stingray, they're not forgetting this trip.
1: Five stars
2: all the way.
4: You made some friends.
5: Yeah, we did.
1: You do got to be a little careful digging in here for these vines because rats and spiders love them.
2: If I see a rat.
1: Ah! Oh, that was just my hand.
2: Let's get this puppy in here.

0: us on how to pick up the keys and when they can show up. So
1: totally.
0: Look, just they're ready.
1: One more way to avoid a bad review. I've never done something like this before, but it is such a great way to divide the space.
0: And crucial for marketing it.
1: Now, people won't walk in here and feel like it's just a studio. Guests can enjoy separate... Oh, you got something on the wall. Is that blood?
0: Yep, I'm bleeding.
1: Babe, did you shoot yourself with a gun?
0: No.
1: You definitely shot yourself with a nail gun.
0: Well, we'll touch that up.
1: Well, yeah, we'll get some napkins, okay.
0: Look at that. Oh, yeah, can you just dab a little?
1: I'm cleaning the wall.
0: Just a little dab?
1: You're fine. You know that saying?
0: Oh.
1: Blood, sweat, and tears?
0: There's the blood.
1: We got them all.
0: Here's the sweat.
1: And I'm gonna just start crying here in a second.
0: Need a Band-Aid.
1: I'm getting toilet paper.
0: Coming up.
1: This will be the premier listing in this entire area.
2: Let's do this.

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1: It's the final day for our renovation, and it's really cool to see all the pieces come together that are going to make this property stand out from the competition.
2: Jordan, look how good she did. 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And I really do believe it's special touches like this that guests will really appreciate, and it'll generate positive reviews.
3: We should put a price sheet in here. That way Veronica can sell these, guests can buy them, and then, I mean, it's like a win-win there.
1: Love it.
3: Shatterproof glasses.
1: Always
3: a smart touch. Good night.
1: That's nice.
3: That's nice. We are loving how this rental turned out, and now it's time to show our partners, and hopefully they're just as excited as we are about the potential it has.
1: The most important part of a patio.
3: Yeah, shine that baby down.
1: Oh, yeah. Keep those eyes
3: keep
1: down.
3: Keep your eyes down. Keep your eyes down. We're going to turn you.
4: Okay.
3: Eyes down. The day is finally here when Veronica

0: Becca and Will get to see their garage for the first time, and we are pumped.
1: We worked super fast. We sweated probably 10 pounds out each,
0: yep.
1: But we got it done.
0: So this will be the premier listing in this entire area.
2: We're so excited. I cannot wait to see it. Even though it's only been a week, I feel like we've been waiting with bated breath. I'm so, so excited for that.
0: Are y'all ready to see your new yes. mid-century modern getaway?
3: Yes, absolutely. Mm-hmm.
0: Take a peek.
4: Oh, holy.

0: All right, let's go look.
1: Oh,
0: you want to look at? You're the boss.
1: It's incredible.
0: Watch your step.
1: I feel like I'm transported to a completely different space and would never in a million years think, oh, this is my garage.
0: Oh, my gosh.
1: Oh, you kept the garden.
2: We have a vegetable garden, and we also have an herb garden.
1: Well done.
2: We got this really cool
0: that
2: retro mailbox.
0: Awesome.
1: That is too adorable.
2: It's fun, right? This is also where we'll be storing.
0: Oh, okay.
2: Our keys.
0: Yeah, makes sense.
2: For the guests.
0: Awesome.
1: I love it.
3: So if you notice too, we put up our monogrammed branding. Yeah. We do this with every single property. So guests know that this was done with a lot of love. This is a premier rental.
0: Frank Lloyd Wright did that on all of his homes. He put a little block with his initials.
1: And it reminds me of that.
0: Yeah, it's gorgeous.
1: Let's do this.
0: Oh my goodness.
1: Incredible. Incredible.
0: First thing I noticed when I walked through the doors right to the right was the breeze block wall. I am such a Phoenix history nerd, and breeze block was popularized by a company out of Phoenix in the 50s. I really love it.
1: There are mint concrete floors in this gorgeous lacquer, and they just look incredible.
3: There's a kitchen. One bedroom, one bath with a kitchen.
1: Oh, this refrigerator.
0: That's awesome. Even the toaster kitchen set
1: is mint.
0: Oh, isn't
1: this too precious? Just feels like a completely different space than what we were in before.
0: It's actually cold in here. It's like
3: that?
0: 100 degrees outside.
2: Yeah. You feel that breeze? That is new air conditioning.
1: Oh, that's amazing.
3: Right?
0: No. Yeah, it feels phenomenal in here. I can't believe how cool it is on such a hot day.
1: And I see you found a very good place for my succulent garden.
2: My gosh. First off, you are a true artist. These turned out so amazing. I feel like guests are going to love them.
1: Mm-hmm.
2: So we created a price sheet that we could sell your pieces. So it's also
1: a little side hustle for you. Perfect.
0: You know, this is already an amazing financial blessing for us.
1: I would never have thought to put two and two together in that way.
2: In order to be super successful in the short-term rental business is you want to give your guests a little something. So we decided to go to the Phoenix Zoo, and we ended up getting complimentary passes to the zoo for every guest that stays here.
0: Holy smokes.
2: Wow. Those little things that as a host you can do for your guests that they will remember, and then they will write a good review, they'll tell their friends to come stay, and it's like you're getting something free as soon as you show up. So that's amazing.
1: I feel this right here.
2: These velvet
1: blackout curtains are just stunning.
2: So in this living area, we created not only a sofa, but it also is a day bed. When we list this, you can market it as sleeping another 1 to 2 people.
1: That's amazing.
2: So purposeful, beautiful, functional, and more money
3: a
2: night.
3: Money.
1: Oh my gosh, it's really comfortable.
2: Yeah.
1: I feel like day beds aren't usually that comfortable, but oh my gosh, it's like landing on a pillow of beautifulness.
0: Mm-hmm. Yeah, it's like sleeping on a
2: We also do another thing in every single one of our short-term rentals. We create these little postcards for our guests. And if you can't tell, that is your little mid-century getaway.
0: There's Jackson, right?
2: That's our dog.
0: There you go.
2: So this is just another way that guests can take this, they can remember their stay, and hopefully triggers them to want to come back.
0: Yeah. Oh, my gosh. This is really cool.
1: That is an incredibly thoughtful detail.
3: Let's go check out the bedroom.
0: All right. I'm excited.
1: Oh, my goodness. Wow.
2: To learn more about the show and get exclusive videos,

0: 800-545-5522.
1: Oh my goodness. Wow.
2: It
1: really doesn't feel cramped.
2: No.
1: At all.
3: It's got some space, right?
2: And you got the window, which gets you some more light.
1: Yes, so much natural light. And what a great size bed.
4: In this 361 square foot garage, as it was, this is a good size bedroom.
1: And not only do you have room to get out of the bed, we have side tables on both sides. Are you kidding me?
4: And our outlets
1: yes.
4: right where you need them. Isn't it the worst when you go
1: Purposely.
4: To a place and you got to plug in the phone across the room?
1: I mean, that.
2: Not in a million years did I think you'd be able to sleep a family of four in there. It's great. It is amazing what you can do with a small space.
1: I'm so excited to touch this incredible
3: Let's
1: sliding
3: talk about
1: door.
3: This door.
1: Oh my gosh.
2: The door is awesome.
1: First off, the door to the bathroom was knock your socks off incredible. Not to mention something that's really practical since it takes up less space.
2: Whoa, oh, this flooring is cool.
1: Wow, oh my goodness. Well done, bravo, you guys. Wow, these floors are just to die for. I cannot even.
3: We spent a little extra on this bathroom because we wanted a statement piece. And look at the size of your shower now.
1: I can't believe how roomy the bathroom is.
2: And this is like a full-size, real, like in a real house bathroom.
4: Mm-hmm.
1: The shower is huge, and the shower head is just, I just want to take a shower there right now.
3: We have one more space that we think you're going to love. So come on.
1: Really? There's still more?
4: You ready to see your patio?
2: Yeah.
3: Okay. One, two, three.
1: Oh my gosh! Are you even kidding me? Oh my gosh, this is beautiful. She was here painting this and I didn't even know she was here.
3: We searched high and low for the best muralist in all of Phoenix and I can't believe that you know her.
1: Yeah, she is definitely the best muralist in all of Phoenix.
2: A beautiful mural by our friend Rachel Escandari, who she did all the table numbers for our wedding. It really was very touching to me that Rachel did that for us.
1: Me too. It just looks incredible, you guys.
3: I'm so happy you love it.
1: Do you love it?
2: Yeah. It's awesome.
1: Ugly concrete pad into such an oasis. Oh my goodness.
2: Oh my goodness.
1: Wow.
4: The best thing about these doors, not only does it make the space feel big, but the entire wall opens up.
1: Oh.
2: That's awesome.
1: Oh my gosh, they are the centerpiece of the space.
4: You know, one other thing, Will, I remember standing in this garage. I'm a big scooter guy like you. It kind of hurt my heart that baby didn't have any love and it's been sitting there for a while. So right behind you over there, I got a few electric scooters for the place.
2: And the guests can just,
4: come on, let's go. What do you mean?
2: Right, scooter racing, let's go.
4: So guests can use these, take a spin around the neighborhood, go check things out, or maybe you and me can create our own scooter gang.
2: Absolutely, scooter gang for sure.
1: Natural scooter gang.
4: We need to get like jackets or like matching
2: shirts. Well, like a handshake.
4: We'll work on that.
2: Yeah, the scooters are an awesome touch for the guests. We have a lot of stuff within walking distance from where we are, but if you add in scootering distance, there's even more.
4: We spent $39,000 on this renovation.
2: Oh.
4: The average short-term rental in this area goes for $105 a night. With what we've done here, with the patio space, the sliding glass doors, the design touches, it's so attractive to guests that want to come to this area. We're going to get $150 a night.
2: That's bonkers.
1: A week ago, this was a dilapidated garage, and then it's going to be going for $150 a night.
4: And with a 73% occupancy in this area, our initial investment will be paid back in just over 15 months. And after that, we will all be making money.
1: You guys, I can't even.
2: I mean, this is something we've been wanting to do. I thought, in 10 years, 20 years.
1: Yeah. I'm in disbelief that this is my backyard that I'm sitting in right now. I think I'm still a little bit in shock. They've completely changed our lives in a very short period of time. And it really means a lot.
5: Yeah!
4: Group hug, come on.
3: This renovation was completed just before the premiere of this episode, and we're almost ready to list it on Airbnb. This is how we want our listing to look, and we can't wait to get it online soon. We're confident that interest in this property will grow as we start getting the word out on social media platforms. We're so proud of how this one turned out.
4: Things got a little heated, literally, but with this property, we've successfully entered the Phoenix market. And as we continue to gain a foothold here, it's important to remember that diversification is so key to a successful short-term rental portfolio.
3: Yes, so we're going to continue to be on the lookout for short-term rentals that can generate long-term profits.

0: nonprofit organization.
1: Tonight,
2: it's a miracle that this works.
1: We're investing big in a sleepy mountain hideaway. You guys have an entire wall of windows with a million-dollar view.
2: Guests are not going to get lost anymore.
3: As we help these Airbnb veterans turn their one-night stay guest house into a short-term rental palace.
4: This would have been so hard to keep renting as a one-bedroom.
3: We'll have to dig deep.
4: No!
5: Oh, that was my butt.
1: Because turning a profit,
3: boom, isn't as easy as it looks.
4: Train your leg.
5: I'm trying.
1: This is Cash Path.
2: Look at these mountains.
4: They're beautiful.
2: I didn't know you could find this type of landscape in Arizona.
3: Today, Jordan and I are looking to invest in a very unique project in Prescott, which is about an hour north of Phoenix, Arizona. This historic mining town is a popular spot for tourists looking to escape from the desert heat and enjoy mountain views, scenic trails, and lake activities.
4: It's called Prescott, right? Like biscuit, not Prescott.
2: Prescott.
4: Prescott.
2: But not really like biscuit.
4: Got it. Just like biscuit. Prescott.
1: We're focusing on a community inside Prescott called Walker, because Walker only has 20 listings on Airbnb. There's untapped potential in the marketplace here, and we want to take advantage of it.
2: Does this make you want to go camping? Like, just get out in the woods and rough it?
4: I mean, my idea of roughing it is like being without Wi-Fi for 24 hours.
2: It's a miracle that this works. Oh, hey, there's that famous pink car everybody talks about here.
4: Ooh, that car is cute. That's free marketing right there. Can't miss that one.
2: Are we going the right way? Oh, boy.
4: Oh, wait, I see a little brown sign that says the getaway. Try doing this at night and not having a clue where to go.
2: Wow.
3: We're looking to partner with Roger and Joelle and Nussbaum, who've listed their 900-square-foot guest house on Airbnb for 2 years. They've gotten great reviews, but have failed to get consistent bookings and aren't sure how to boost the occupancy rate.
4: I think that's them.
2: Oh, yeah.
4: I think that's them. There they are.
2: Okay.
3: So they've reached out to us to see if we can help them transform their rental into a profitable venture.
6: Hey, you made it.
2: Good to see you.
4: Nice to meet you.
6: Nice to meet you. Thank you.
4: This is crazy beautiful.
6: That's why we live here.
4: Oh my gosh.
1: We'll say, though, we had a little bit of trouble getting up here.
6: We always say in our instructions, okay, we'll meet you at the pink car, and then we lead them up.
1: Yeah. That makes you guys really good hosts, but come on, we don't want to be doing that every time, right? Let's get a fix to that.
6: Yeah. Absolutely.
4: I cannot wait to check out this guest house.
6: Let's get to it.
1: Let's go.
7: We bought our guest house 2 years ago. It was right next to us.
8: We knew it would be a great investment, and we view it as a potential income generator as part of our retirement plan.
6: Welcome to the getaway.
4: Okay. Oh, gosh. These are killer views.
1: You guys have an entire wall of windows.
7: It really is a stunning view.
3: How long has it been on Airbnb?
6: We started listing it 2 years ago. Weekends are good, but longer stays is kind of non-existent.
3: So okay, yeah. So that's where you're seeing the trouble.
6: Yes.
3: Right.
7: And we don't know why.
1: We did comb through the listing, and you guys are already super hosts, which is unbelievable. That means you got great reviews. Yeah. You're super responsive to your guests. You don't cancel on guests.
3: Y'all are doing everything right on your end as hosts. I think it's just we're lacking in the marketing. We're lacking in a little bit in that design, but that's why we are here, and we can turn this into something incredible.
1: And usually our biggest job is branding and marketing.
7: Yeah.
1: We don't have that problem. This view will market the property itself. Yet on the photos, it looks dark.
3: I think if you look at other listings, the ones that have professional photos, they always get booked first. But in order to use those photos, you have to oomph up the space. Make people feel like they're in a majestic getaway.
6: That sounds great.
3: Whenever Jordan and I consider investing in a short-term rental, we always factor in ROR, rate, occupancy, and reviews. For this rental to be profitable, every dollar we spend needs to encourage our guests to stay longer. Right now, this guest house is really lacking those comforts that guests expect, but fortunately, those fixes are pretty obvious. So this is actually a good designated space, I feel like, for the kitchen.
6: Yes.
3: It just looks a little dated.
1: This actually has knobs. Do you have to wind these up?
7: Stove's a little old.
1: And that's the thing. I mean, you want guests to stay for extended periods of time.
7: Right.
1: You got to have a functioning kitchen. There's 20 other Airbnbs in this area. Okay.
2: And some of the spaces that are going for about $140 a night have completely updated kitchens.
6: Okay.
2: Yeah. I think that's a big selling point. We got to have a picture of this, tell our guests, you can stay here for 3 weeks if you need to, not just 3 days.
6: That's a good call. Yeah.
3: There are two big reasons why having a great kitchen is crucial to the success of this rental. First, we're in a remote area, so there's not a ton of restaurants nearby. And second, you're not getting a constant flow of visitors coming into Walker.
2: So we have to attract people that want to spend a longer vacation up here.
3: Yes. All right. Yeah, how do y'all feel about this bathroom?
6: Is hate big enough of a word?
2: Yeah. I'm glad you said it.
3: The ceilings are too low. Yes. This is way too cramped. Also noticing this bathroom doubles as your laundry room.
0: Absolutely.
2: I mean, how do you even...
3: Oh, babe.
0: It's in a really small
6: space. Tiny space.
3: And then I see the shower there, but I don't even know if I could fit in that.
0: If you're tall, forget it.
2: Can we get out of here?
3: Let's go.
2: All right.
3: I'm feeling claustrophobic.
6: Carefully.
3: Okay, that's not good.
6: We got feedback on that. Someone mentioned, might want to put a step in.
3: That could be an injury waiting to happen, but there's a little bit of a problem with this bedroom. Mm. That is the entrance right on the other side of the sheets, right?
0: Yes.
2: That privacy, I think, becomes an issue. You guys say you can sleep 5.
0: Yes. Right.
3: But how does that work?
0: Well, we have a lovely little single pull-out couch.
3: That couch?
0: Yep. And then air beds.
3: I don't think saying you can sleep 5 is totally realistic.
6: We're pushing it a little bit.
3: Okay. Yeah.
2: The more people we can sleep in our rental, the higher we can set our rate. But it does us no good if our listing exaggerates our occupancy. That's just going to frustrate guests, and it's going to lead to bad reviews and less bookings.
3: So I think the goal for this is obviously we make this a proper one bedroom that we'll sleep 2. We'll have a nice queen bed. We do a proper sleeper sofa that'll sleep another 2. So we easily can sleep 4 inside. But we also noticed that you have that shed right out front.
0: Yes.
3: I would love to see what we can do there.
6: Let's.
3: Okay, let's check it out.
2: We always look for ways we can expand the square footage. You good? Okay, you good? I got you. It makes the guest experience better and often can raise our revenue.
6: This is the shed.
3: Okay, so right now, this is a storage shed.
6: Yep.
3: Have you ever considered turning this into like a really tranquil room?
0: That would be so cool.
3: Guests would love that. Converting the shed is a good idea, but I think the main reason guests are booking this rental is for the views and for the mountains. So we really have to take advantage of this backyard space. Oh my goodness.
2: This is it.
3: Well, take this view in.
0: It's a good selling point.
2: This is why people come here. But this is a very big missed opportunity, I think.
3: Indoor-outdoor living is so huge. Let's take advantage of all this outdoor space.
2: Yeah.
3: Let's spruce it up. Let's make seating for more people. The outdoor area is a game changer. Okay. If we can make this an ideal spot for guests to hang out, it'll drive great reviews, it'll lead to consistent bookings, and we'll be able to charge top dollar for it. Have you seen everything that you need to see?
2: Yes.
3: It is all so good.
2: We think this property is going to present a really great investment. So I think we're ready to sit down with the Nussbaums and talk about the details of our agreement.
3: We definitely would love to partner with you guys and turn this into a premier Airbnb listing.
0: Wow, that is awesome.
6: Yeah, let's try and figure this out.
2: The budget for this renovation is going to be about $60,000.
3: Wow.
2: Jojo and I are going to cover the entire cost of the renovation.
3: We're going to knock all this out in less than a week.
6: Okay.
3: So no matter what, whether it's empty or whether it's rented out, we're going to offer you guys $700 every single month.
6: Okay, wow.
2: That means at the end of our 4-year contract, you'll have guaranteed $33,600.
0: Sounds pretty good.
6: Passive income right there.
2: Roger and Joellen are guaranteed $8,400 a year for the next 4 years. And any amount we earn beyond that will cover our investment. But the Nussbaums also get to keep the $60,000 of capital improvements we're planning to make to their property with no risk. So this deal is worth over $90,000 to them.
3: You guys are all in. We would love to get started.
6: What do you think?
0: Yeah, I think it sounds great.
6: You would be crazy not to.
0: Yeah.
2: We got a deal?
6: Yeah. We have a deal.
0: Yeah.
3: I love it, guys. Okay, so what that means then is that we got to get started quick. If we need you, we'll call you. We're going to get to work.
6: We'll get out of your way.
2: Yes, awesome. Please.
3: Love that. Okay, amazing, guys.
2: Getting this monstrosity out of the bathroom.
1: Our budget is around $60,000 all in. We're going to strategically spend more on what guests value, like a spacious bathroom, an updated kitchen, and outdoor patio.
4: One, two, up. All right.
1: Can you turn it? We believe that we'll be able to charge $150 a night and rent the guest house out an average of 20 nights a month, which will generate $36,000 in yearly revenue.
9: This is for two people?
4: That's springy. Factor in all of our expenses like paying the nut bombs, cleaning services, and marketing, and we're looking at a yearly profit of just under $26,000, which means we'll be in the black in a little over 2 years.
9: You got it down there?
4: I gotcha. The key to flipping Roger and Joellen's guest house into a premier Airbnb is to define the spaces, bring functionality, and incorporate that Southwestern charm. For that, I'm going to draw inspiration from the Arizona landscape, bringing in rustic materials and emphasizing earth tones. You better get up.
9: What? That one just goes, yeah, maybe just right on top there?
4: You better get up. I got a full-on carpet on my back. Our budget for the living room is a little over $4,000. We'll add a pop of color with an accent wall and bring in all new furniture with a queen-size pull-out sofa that can comfortably sleep two adults.
9: Oh, is it leaking? I feel some water on my pants.
4: Oh.
9: That's just toilet water.
4: That's disgusting. Our biggest expense by far will be the bathroom renovation, which will cost a whopping $32,400 because we need to raise the ceiling, move the plumbing to reconfigure the layout, and maximize space. Then we'll retile the floor with terracotta and install a compact washer-dryer combo.
1: It's a lot of money, but the biggest deterrent to guests staying here longer has been this terrible bathroom.
4: She definitely needs some work.
1: Yeah, so it'll be worth the cost to overhaul it.
4: You got it?
9: I'm a man.
4: We're allocating just under $2,500 to create a proper bedroom. We're putting up a wall that will double as a book nook and also provide the necessary privacy. We just got a whole bunch of kind of nothing, don't we?
9: Whole bunch of extra toilet paper.
4: I mean, we should save that.
9: Oh, yeah.
4: You never know.
9: You never know.
1: We're increasing square footage by bringing style and functionality to the outdoor spaces. We're laying out $2,700 to turn a storage shed into a zen den, a tranquil room for rest and relaxation. Then we're allotting $2,350 to turn this empty patio into an outdoor entertainment area with a view. We'll define the space with flagstone pavers, surround it with drought-tolerant landscaping, then furnish it with a dining table and lounge chairs.
9: These definitely say cabin, but we got to bring 21st century into this kitchen.
4: Yes, we
9: just
4: do.
9: A little bit.
1: Finally, we're spending a little over $7,000 on the kitchen. We're hoping to resurface the old cabinets and install a countertop, brass accents, and state-of-the-art appliances to attract more extended bookings. If all goes to plan, we should have a premier Airbnb on our hands.
9: Oh, bub. Look at this. That's all rotted out.
4: Oh, no.
9: Look at this. The supports on the side.
4: Yeah, these are bad.
9: And if we're going to get our price per night up, the kitchen's got to be top of the line.
4: Well, shoot. Not a very nice surprise, is it?
1: Coming up.
4: I mean, we thought that was water damage.
2: Yeah, we wish.
1: To me, that sounds

0: 1-800-707-2637.
1: Oh, bub.
2: What?
1: Look at this.
3: It's our first day renovating this secluded short-term rental property in Arizona, and we've just discovered a pretty big problem.
1: That's all rotted out.
2: That is not good, huh?
1: Look at this. The supports on the side.
2: These are bad. I was thinking we could maybe, like, repurpose them, but gotta get rid of them, right?
1: No. Oh, yeah. It's gonna be one, two, three, about a couple hundred bucks for
2: That's
1: the cabinets,
2: fine.
1: But it's gonna be more in labor.
2: Well, shoot. Our business model relies on us doing a fast and efficient renovation. So let's hope that this is an isolated problem and doesn't turn into some money pit.
1: All right, then I'll take this off and I'll rip these out.
2: We have got a great team on this build, but one way to reduce costs is if we do some of the work ourselves. Our margins are tight, so a little sweat equity will make a big difference in our bottom line. You gave me the heavy side.
1: You got it.
2: But running a successful short-term rental business takes more than just being good with the hammer. Whenever we enter a new marketplace, we always research it thoroughly. So we spend a lot of time reading the reviews of our competition on Airbnb.
3: This review says, "It was dark when we arrived and there aren't any lights up there. Thank God we had a flashlight in our trunk."
2: My nightmare.
3: That is exactly how every murder movie starts, right?
2: We had no reception up here, which is to be expected. But when we realized we couldn't use our GPS to get to the lake, we tried to wing it and got lost. To start, we gotta make sure people can find our property.
3: Yes.
2: So today, let's go, let's look at the trails, make our own little map, figure out what we want our, like, markers to be.
3: Yeah, you got your hiking boots on?
2: Man, I'm gonna need them. Jackson just wants to run.
3: He loves it.
2: Our rental is pretty remote and not that easy to find, so adding clear signs along the property is definitely a must. Well, look at this. All the houses that we just passed, I think these are their property signs.
3: Yeah.
2: Look, they're colorful, you can see them.
3: Those are cool.
2: This is a great idea.
3: We need a name.
2: Right now, our rental is listed on Airbnb as The Walker Getaway, but that's not really descriptive enough. So what are we naming it?
3: What about, like, Rocky Top Retreat?
2: Love Retreat.
3: You don't like Rocky Top?
2: Rocky Top.
3: The Walker Getaway, what it doesn't, like, tell you is, like, how amazing that view is. Like, we need something that, like...
2: Majestic. Majestic Mountain Retreat.
3: I like it.
2: Landing on a good name for our Airbnb is half the battle. Now we have to create the proper signage so guests can actually find our place.
3: This is what I'm talking about.
2: Ooh, yes, that red pops.
3: Yeah.
2: Too. Look how big these signs are. I feel like the bigger the better here. We almost got lost when we first came to this property.
3: No, we did.
2: So by installing colorful and really big signs, this will ensure that our guests don't get annoyed and frustrated before they even get there.
3: Well, let's go back to the house and pick out some trees.
2: Hey, hey.
3: Tom.
4: Hey, guys.
2: How's it going?
4: Good to see you. Good.
3: We're turning this beat-up old shed into a bonus room that's going to expand the square footage of the guest house and give renters another place to hang out. We could have kept the shed as is, but we think guests will appreciate having this little hideaway, and hopefully that might spark some good reviews.
2: It feels dark right here. That's why I feel like we definitely need to add some light. I love the doors, but at least on this side, if we can get in all glass right here.
4: Totally agree.
2: Yeah.
4: We can easily put a window, a full light window, all the way down.
2: Perfect. And let's do a small one right here.
4: Absolutely.
2: Perfect.
4: No problem.
5: This was out of the bathroom.
2: Hey.
3: What's up, Jim?
5: Hey, guys, how's it going?
3: For this Airbnb, we teamed up with Reed Brothers Construction, and so far, they've been tackling the kitchen renovation.
5: We found pretty substantial termite damage here in the base cabinet, as well in the bathroom.
3: You remember that rotting wood I found around the sink? It wasn't a water leak. Unfortunately, Jim found out it was something a whole lot worse.
5: This is Pete. He's my termite guy. Pete will actually have to do three different types of treatment.
3: To me, that sounds expensive.
4: It is.
3: Coming up, the things you do for love. Oh.

0: 1-800-707-2637.
1: We found pretty substantial termite damage here in the base cabinet.
2: So that's in the kitchen and is it in the bathroom as well?
1: Yep. That's the bathroom wall.
2: So they're everywhere. We're renovating a small house into a premier Airbnb, and this is a problem we did not see coming.
1: Pete will actually have to do 3 different types of treatment.
3: So how much is all this going to cost?
4: Between $2,000 and $2,200.
2: What?
4: And that also
2: $2,200?
4: Yes. And that includes me coming out here every quarter, monitoring them.
3: $2,200 is a significant hit to our budget.
2: That's a lot of money.
3: But we obviously need to take care of the termites, mm-hmm. but that just means we're going to have to find savings from somewhere else in this build to cover the cost.
2: Now, just to make sure you're ready to move on that today, and like we can keep working.
1: And we can still move forward with cabinets this afternoon.
2: All right, cool. I guess let's get on with it.
4: Well, we'll get on it.
3: All right, get rolling.
2: Nice to meet you. Thank you.
3: Appreciate it.
2: Jim, we'll see you later.
1: See you guys. See you, Jim.

0: What's up, Joelle?
1: Oh, very good.
0: You like it?
1: I do.
0: Guests are not going to get lost anymore.
1: Now that's the goal here. But babe, you have a lot to go. When are you going to hit the emblem?
0: Well, I'm kind of practicing on the letters first. I started with the W here. It didn't go great, but now I'm getting the hang of it.
1: Hey, I love it. I got my free labor working today. Hey, hey.
2: Jojo.
1: Getting some work done.
2: Yes, ma'am.
1: Oh my gosh. Right away.
2: It's quite a difference.
1: The ceiling height is everything right now.
2: Yes.
1: The bathroom renovation alone is taking over 50% of our budget, which tells us two things. A, how important it is to have a nice bathroom for a successful short-term rental, and B, how bad this bathroom was to begin with.
2: They're gonna take the tile all the way to the roof, yep. So it'll make the whole shower feel bigger.
1: Shower's better. Ceiling height is a game changer. And then I'm excited to see our flooring go in once that's ready. Should we get these bad boys in there? Another crucial change we're making is building a wall to the only bedroom on the property to create privacy. I also want to install hanging rods so that we can lay vintage rugs on so that it creates an accent piece and also a little bit of like a design flair. We'll just have to put the plywood behind the rods, right?
3: Right, plywood the other side, perfect. Like you said.
1: And so now we have privacy.
3: Right.
1: This would have been so hard to keep renting as a one bedroom without this wall. Layers on layers. The rugs will add personality and drama to this bedroom, but it'll also serve as the headboard. So it's a relatively inexpensive way to serve dual purposes. That's gonna look so cool. This is a lot of work for us to put these pavers down.
0: Well, we don't really have a choice. Our budget took a $2,200 hit because of the termite problem. So to make up for that overage, looks like we're doing the landscaping ourselves.
1: Here we go.
0: If we were to pay a landscaping company to come out here, level this, pull all the weeds, lay the pavers, that's $2,500, so.
1: We're gonna save money doing it ourselves, but I just don't know if we're gonna find the time to get it done, you know? God, these weeds are in there.
0: I can see if we can grab a couple more hands to help out.
1: Our partners, Roger and Joellen, do a ton of volunteer work in the community. So we're hoping that they could maybe pull a favor or two and get some of their colleagues over here to help on this patio.
4: Hi, it's Roger.
5: Hey, Roger, how are y'all?
4: Oh, hey, guys, let me put you on speaker. Joellen's right here.
5: So a little favor to ask. Roger, we were thinking if you could ask some of the volunteers at the fire station and Joellen, anyone from the animal rescue that
1: maybe could come by tomorrow and help us out with a few things.
0: We got a timeline here and we're pushing up against it, so any help would be greatly appreciated.
6: Yeah, we'll send them on by.
4: Is there anything we can do?
0: No, you're always giving yourself and your time away, so for once, we're going to take care of you.
4: Well, we can't wait. We're very excited. Yeah. Thanks for everything, and we'll get them there tomorrow morning.
1: Awesome. We'll see y'all soon.
0: Bye.
1: Bye. That'll be a huge help.
0: Oh, my gosh.
1: Yeah.
0: I need it.
1: All right, Jord, can you come here?
0: Yeah. Reminiscing over you almost breaking your ankle?
1: On this step, but we have to replace it. I loved the countertop in the kitchen. I loved it. I want to repurpose the original wood countertops that we removed from the kitchen and turn it into a bedroom step. It fits perfect with our design scheme, and recycling will help us save some money.
0: Great, except for Someone we threw died. It away.
1: You threw the whole thing away?
0: I thought we were framing out a normal step here, so when it didn't work for that countertop, we got rid of it. So it's somewhere at the bottom of the dumpster, probably. So what do you want me to do?
1: I would like you to get in the dumpster and go get that piece of wood.
0: Didn't know dumpster diving was on the honey-do list today. Oh, man. The things you do for love.
1: For a great reveal.
0: A great reveal. Oh, what is that smell? I think that's your lunch from yesterday.
1: Are you okay?
0: That's bad.
1: Oh, no. Love you, you're doing so great. Okay, let me get this smile.
0: That's great.
1: That's good. Oh, I see it!
0: Where?
1: Oh, I think I see it!
0: Oh, I see some of it. Oh!
1: Right on top of the trash. Is it good?
0: We got it!
1: Is it? Woo! Yes!
0: Got it!
1: I love it!
6: Okay, be careful. Bring it over here.
5: Is it heavy?
0: It's not light.
5: No!
0: Oh, that was my butt.
5: There's also a nail right...
0: Yeah, that nail was right in my butt.
5: Oh, Jordan, you're bleeding.
0: Ugh. Coming up, we gotta get our guests at our Airbnb to come do this.
6: Just protect anything important.
7: Oh, whoa, hell.
5: Yeah, protect...

0: organization.
1: Oh, Jordan, you're bleeding.
2: Yeah, that nail was right in my butt.
1: Right in the butt.
3: We're transforming a mountain guest house into a premier Airbnb.
2: Can you check when my last tetanus shot was?
1: Oh, boy.
3: And JoJo asked me to rescue the old kitchen countertop that I mistakenly threw away.
1: Oh, yeah, I think you tore your jeans. Babe, are you okay?
2: Let me just get this out. Oh, all right.
1: Okay, no!
2: Oh, that's okay. We didn't need that piece.
1: Jordan?
3: Every time our guests walk on the step that JoJo wants to make from the countertop, I hope they recognize the sacrifice I made for their convenience.
2: Does this mean I get lunch early?
1: You get lunch early.
2: I do?
1: You did it!
2: I think my butt's bleeding. Right here?
1: Yeah, it looks good. Right when the road splits, we have our main sign, and then we'll scatter the other ones along the way.
3: We also use reclaimed wood to make the signs that'll help guide our guests up to the rental. Now, there should be no confusion as they wind their way up to our Airbnb.
1: So close, babe.
2: I feel like that's pretty accurate, though. This is the part of the drive where you're like, are we there yet?
1: I like it. I got our tiles for this wall, babe. For the front of this house, we're going to create a wall of mosaic tiles. Look at that. To have really good curb appeal for an Airbnb listing, you really want to have photos that pop, so when they're scrolling through, they stop. It's going to look great. Just trust.
2: I trust you.
1: Just
2: trust. I trust you.
1: And by adding these tiles, it's just an easy way to grab attention.
2: This is not real.
1: I mean, guests love it when you give them free stuff. So we always search for local experiences that we can give them at a discount. And I think we found one.
3: Goat yoga. Oh, yeah. It's a thing.
4: Oh my gosh. Hi. Hi.
2: Oh, just jump right in.
5: We start you out with giving you guys a goat.
2: Oh, okay.
4: Hey. I love it.
2: Hey.
5: So these are specially trained yoga goats. They're going to interact with you the entire class.
1: It may be a little gimmicky, but guests are really looking for experiences that they can tell their friends about. And this is definitely one.
2: Meh.
5: This is the ideal goat yoga position. So it's very important that you brace for impact.
1: Oh!
2: There's a goat on top of me.
1: Where are the goats? Come on, guys!
5: Oh! I want you to take your right leg forward.
1: This is insane!
5: It's a little intrusive when they go under. Just protect anything important.
2: Oh, whoa, hey-o.
1: Yeah, protect yourself, Jordan. We need babies after this.
3: I thought I was having a tough time.
2: My hammies.
3: And then April and Sarah just kept coming over and throwing goats on me.
5: Then we're gonna add a goat.
1: What are you doing? Train your leg.
2: I'm trying. Like a Barney burning. Stop.
3: There's a goat up there.
1: I feel that.
2: Oh,
1: it's so weird and memorable.
3: Memorable moments. That's what you go for when you create an Airbnb. You want experiences for your guests. We gotta get our guests at our Airbnb to come do this.
5: We'll throw in a t-shirt and a gift certificate for a couple to come to class. Is that good?
3: That would be amazing.
1: That is so wonderful.
5: Oh, wait. We need to finish with a bomb-a-stay.
1: Oh.
2: Bomb-a-stay.
1: I love it, y'all. That was so amazing. Thank you very
2: Thank you.
1: Much. Now that the termite problem has been fixed, we're going to replace the kitchen countertops with something they can't chew on, because durable furnishings are critical to a rental success.
3: This looks so much better. We're allocating almost 13% of our budget to overhaul this kitchen with modern appliances. It's going to be one of our biggest selling points. The nearest restaurant's more than 20 minutes away, so eating out's not always going to be an option. Now that our guests have a full kitchen,
1: they'll
3: be more inclined to stay longer. Got some help coming.
5: Yeah.
1: Hey.
3: Our partners, Roger and Joellen, made some calls and got their friends to come help us. They're all volunteers at the local fire department and the Animal Rescue Foundation, and we needed the help.
1: And today they're giving back, but this time it's to the Nussbaums.
6: Joellen has the biggest heart and the smallest ego of anyone I know.
7: As the fire chief, Roger is on every call. He drops what he's doing and comes running when people need him.
3: The better this does as a business for them, the more time they're going to have to put into the volunteer work. So we're going to put you to work.
2: Ready, break!
3: With their help, we're saving $2,500 in just landscaping costs alone. So that's a huge gift to us and to the Nussbaums.
1: All right, ladies. Meanwhile, I need help with a little project I've got going on in the entry nook. on this wall, we're just gonna take these little log pieces that we got. We're gonna hit it with some glue, put them on here, and just staple them in. And it's gonna be a way for guests to leave reviews on the log pieces. It's a great way for guests to personalize their stay and also to feel more connected to our rental. So hopefully this leads to more return visits. I'm just so impressed. Y'all are so good. Okay.
3: Building this much value into a property takes a ton of muscle. But in the end, it's all going to be worth it.
0: All right, man.
2: All right, appreciate it, guys.
0: Thanks, Jordan.
8: Adios.
3: Coming up.
1: So are y'all ready to see your majestic mountain retreat?
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1: Oh, my God.
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0: covering anything else.
1: I think you can say that we've been reffing it in the mountains
2: by our standards
1: to turn this guest house into a premier Airbnb, and we're almost there. These are the reviews our volunteers did.
3: Strong work. Thanks, Chief.
1: I bet you there are no other Airbnbs that have a review wall like this, and that's what's going to make our listing memorable.
3: From a marketing standpoint now, I feel like we can actually list this as a proper one bedroom.
1: We divided the space, and then my gosh, this accent wall, it is such a cool wall. Yes, our main sign. I am so happy with how this guest house has been transformed, and we cannot wait to show our partners their fully reimagined Airbnb.
3: Now we can put this photo on the listing and actually connect our patio to the view.
1: Boom. Relaxation, mountains. Love it.
4: I can't believe this is finally happening.
5: This week has been so much anticipation. I can't tell you how excited we are to see what they've done. Oh my gosh, check that out.
4: Look at that.
5: Oh, I like how they use the old wood.
4: Wow. This way, all right. Hopefully it's idiot-proof on the way up.
5: I don't think people will get lost now. We won't have to pick them up. God, I'm so excited. It's crazy.
3: Hey!
1: Hello!
3: Roger and Joellen give so much of themselves to others. Today feels extra special because we get to give back to them.
6: Good to see you.
7: So good to see you.
6: How are you?
4: Hey.
1: And I really do think they're going to love what we did.
3: What did you think of the signs on the way up?
4: The signs are amazing.
1: Guests won't get lost anymore.
4: It's going to make our lives much easier in terms of checking folks in, so thank you.
1: So are y'all ready to see your
4: majestic
1: mountain retreat?
4: Yes, let's go check it out.
1: Yay, all right.

0: look at Joe, that.
1: Look at this.
0: Oh my gosh. This is insane. It was stunning.
2: The exterior shot is one of the most important shots on a listing, right? Because it's the first impression.
1: Wow, look at that tile. It's like something from Turkey.
2: It has color now. It has life.
1: The tile that they inlaid is spectacular. The colors are bright and vibrant. It's just very dramatic.
0: I just noticed. That is what so cool.
1: Oh my gosh.
3: Part of rebranding is completely rebranding, right? So your Majestic Mountain Retreat now not only has a beautiful sign, but we also have a logo on there, which I don't know if you notice, matches the signs along the road on the way down.
0: Oh, yeah, yeah.
3: So when our guests do show up, they recognize it, go, okay, I'm here.
0: Yeah. Oh, my God. Oh, my God.
1: Oh, holy cow, guys.
0: This looks awesome.
1: Wow.
0: Holy mackerel.
1: No more peeping in the bedroom. Wow.
2: Exactly. We wanted to create a little bit of a reading nook. This entire wall is filled with just tour guides, different hikes, everything you need to know about the area so they can find their way around.
1: There's so much to do here. That's a great idea.
0: Yeah.
3: If you follow me over here, we have a guest book. One thing we love to do is create unique experiences for our guests that they can only get when they come to this property. So inside, we have two gift certificates for goat yoga.
1: Oh, that is awesome.
2: Giving your guests something to do right when they get in, it all comes back to the business. If they do this, they'll never forget their stay. They'll write a good review.
1: Wow.
2: And it all just brings the business coming back.
1: That's a great idea.
0: That is a great idea.
2: Do you remember when we called you for a little bit of help?
1: Right.
2: We got some volunteers up here.
0: Yeah.
2: They helped us with this. You have a wall now. You're not looking directly into a bedroom anymore. This is also a really cool interactive way for guests to leave reviews. And your friends who helped us build this each left you messages.
1: That is cool.
0: Look how awesome. Dogs rule.
1: That is why we're working with Jordan and JoJo.
0: Because we wouldn't have thought of it.
1: Yeah, that is some, you know, really next level marketing.
2: Your friends came out here because they love you guys. They appreciate what you do for the community. So they were a big help in getting this done.
0: It's overwhelming. This whole experience has been overwhelming.
1: That makes it extra memorable.
0: Really, wow. They put their love, sweat, and tears into that. That really touched my heart. Oh my God, look at that.
1: Wow. So this is what cohesion looks like. Wow.
2: You nailed that right on the head, Roger. It had the bones, but it didn't have an identity. We went with Southwestern textiles, the rich colors, a lot of texture. We also wanted to tie in the charm of the outdoors. So we brought in a lot of those earthy tones, sage greens, and this all tells a story now.
0: The color they chose just brings the outside in.
1: This is really very inviting space that you want to spend time in. It changes the vibe when you walk into the house.
3: This folds out, so now we can very realistically sleep four.
2: This is gonna help us get a whole new clientele, and it's really just upping our game.
0: Four comfortably will be a game changer for us. They don't have to sleep on an air mattress. We can charge a lot more now.
2: I can't wait for y'all to see this new kitchen.
0: Oh my God.
1: Wow.
2: To learn more about the show and get exclusive videos,
3: head to

0: camping and the best price.
1: Let's take a look at the kitchen.
2: Oh my God.
3: This is stunning.
2: This is unbelievable.
3: So awesome.
2: The stove.
3: This is so cool.
2: Look at that fridge.
3: Yeah.
2: Oh my gosh.
3: The kitchen is totally a 180. I can't believe it.
4: Those upper cabinets are no longer there. We have the floating shelves. It makes it feel a lot more modern. Just the details as far as the faucet and the handle all makes it feel so much more rich.
1: This is a gourmet kitchen. This is not only gonna get us top dollar, but it's also gonna get people to stay longer.
2: Guys, this is unbelievable.
3: Yeah.
4: All right, go check out your bathroom.
3: Oh my.
2: Wow. Wow.
4: The biggest thing with this bathroom, and I think we can all can agree, it was so cramped. So we had to make more room. Taller ceilings.
1: We went high-end appliances everywhere, especially here. This is a combo unit. So this is a washer and dryer.
4: It gives us a lot more room for our countertops. Brought in all new tiles in the showers.
2: Wow, I couldn't have imagined how you're gonna do this. This is unbelievable. Yeah.
4: I feel like at this point, you should just check out how big the shower actually feels. So why don't you just step in there?
1: Okay. Go check it out.
4: Go ahead.
3: Yeah. This is, wow.
1: You fit.
3: This is crazy.
2: The shower was really an embarrassment. And they really made it into something that is a showpiece bathroom. In a week, I'm baffled by how they could do that so quickly.
3: A proper step. Not having the rock is probably a good idea. We got a couple of complaints about that.
4: Look at your new bedroom.
3: Whoa.
2: Wow.
3: That looks so good.
2: That is fantastic.
4: This not only is your privacy from the entrance, it's a statement.
1: Now four people can have privacy here. This is gonna really help sell the place and that view. It's a showstopper.
3: It really is. Oh my God, this is awesome.
2: This is terrific.
3: This is so nice. Wow.
2: We had some beautiful weeds growing here that we didn't know how to cut properly.
3: We never knew what to do with this.
1: We doubled our outdoor entertaining space. If we're gonna advertise to groups, we need space to enjoy this, right?
3: Yeah.
1: So we added the pavers, the flagstone here.
2: This looks great.
3: Yeah.
1: But let me tell you, this wasn't easy. And this was a thankless job that Matt and Jerry showed up.
2: Really?
1: It was hot. We were down on our hands and our knees in the dirt.
3: Wow.
1: And you know what? They never complained once.
3: This is gonna be a game changer for us.
4: Well, we have one more space to show you.
1: We got one more.
2: There's more.
4: Whoa!
3: This looks so different.
4: We like to call this our Zen Den. It's a little relaxation room, do morning meditations, take a nap if they want to break away from the group.
1: It's a twin size mattress here on this day bed as well, so that will drive up our occupancy.
3: This looks so good.
2: Starting right from the door, all the way around the house, out to here. Just awesome.
3: It's crazy.
1: You guys were listing this property on Airbnb for $125 a night. With what we've done, I think we can easily rent this out for $150 a night. Even raising the price, firmly believe we're gonna reach 60% occupancy.
2: To say we're grateful is just not enough to, as a way to thank you.
1: You guys give so much to this community. It was time we gave back a little bit.
2: Wow, that's humbling. Thank you. It looks like this is going to become a profitable venture from month to month. quarter to quarter, year to year. That's financially great for everybody.
4: This is going to be an incredible partnership together. I'm excited to get this thing listed on Airbnb.
5: Let's get to it.
4: Y'all ready to do that?
5: Yes, we are.
4: Cheers to that. Now we all can just relax and enjoy this.
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4: Our marketing strategy, which includes posting professional photos that highlight the breathtaking views and updated amenities, has been very effective. 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
1: This is CNBC Sport On The Record, your front row seat to the biggest names in sports and business. 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Dallas Cowboys owner Jerry Jones sounds off on the booming valuations for NFL teams.
2: These are Rembrandts, I'm telling you, these franchises.
1: Plus, Washington Wizards and Capitals owner Ted Leonsis on the secret to building an empire.
3: When I stumbled into it on the business side, I went, this is a really misunderstood, mispositioned industry.
1: But first, tech titan Alexis Ohanian. He saw the internet's future when he co-founded Reddit. Now he sees an even bigger opportunity, including a new women's track and field league.
4: Explain the league to people. Yeah, like, how is this going to work?
5: So we're modeling this inspired a lot by NCAA track and field. So there's a point system. So imagine your favorite runners in the world, you know, Sha'Carri Richardson could now finally be competing on a team with Tara Davis Woodhull. You know, one is a sprinter, the other one's a long jumper. But by having a team-based track and field meet, you're going to have all those events in probably 3 cities next year. I won't commit to how many. We're obviously, New York is our home base. We're obviously going to take care of New York City again next year. But so imagine a few different locations, Friday nights, under the lights, and having this team-based model so that your athletes are not just competing for themselves, they're also competing for a big team prize at the end. And so just the same way you might root for Lewis Hamilton, but at the same time want to see Ferrari win the cup, we'll have the same concept. You'll have your, you know, you'll be wearing a Sha'Carri Richardson jersey or shirt for the first time ever, because she'll actually have a team and a number emblazoned on her back that you can rep as a fan. And you'll be cheering for her individually, but also for her team and the points. So every runner, every jump has something at stake.
4: And will there be individual owners of each team?
5: Mm-mm. At some point, we are more than likely incubating the first batch ourselves. The reason why, you know, we've now, through Angel City, we've obviously shown success. We also, so I bought and started the first team in Tigers TGL, this team golf league. LA Golf Club, we've had tremendous success there too. And so our mindset is, look, we know better than frankly anyone how to launch these emerging teams, how to tell their stories, how to do that content. So we're going to give them all a running start so that when we do bring in outside owners, they have something that's got a brand and identity and some motion.
4: You make investments and then you have your own venture firm that makes investments. Mm-hmm. But your wife, Serena Williams, we said that in this broadcast, we probably should mention that, also makes investments. How do you figure out which ones are yours and which ones are hers and which ones are together?
5: We keep it very church and state. And that's by design. And also, so I'm one of the largest, I think I am the largest LP in 776. So I've invested over 9 figures in my own funds. When I'm investing through 776, it's me. It's my kids' money as much as it is institutional investors. And we keep it, my wife and I, very church and state. Every now and then, you know, as I've, it's funny, all of my sports investments thus far, I have brought my wife into vis-a-vis like, hey, we're married and, you know, this is the thing I'm investing in. So obviously, you know, you're getting half of the upside that I am.
4: Right.
5: But it wasn't until she made the investment in the Toronto Tempo. That was actually her first investment in women's sports. And that was all her. And it was awesome to see.
4: Your wife is the greatest women's tennis player of all time.
5: That's
4: but
5: right.
4: I noticed no investment in pickleball.
5: No
4: investment in padel. Or is that how you pronounce it?
5: Yeah, paddle. It's paddle. Either padel or paddle, depending on
4: how why?
5: Fancy. I think it's kind of, sort of an indictment of the state of investing in women's sports in 2020, where I could say, listen, women's soccer is the most popular thing in the United States of America. More Americans probably think of soccer as a sport for women than men, because the men are so bad and the women are so great. So here you have an asset that's already proven. It's the most popular sport in the world. And the American women are the best, have been the best for decades. You don't need to know anything about the sport, but you know the American women are awesome and it is the most popular sport in the world. This is not a hard sell. And meanwhile, I'm hearing these pitches from people that are like, okay, and it's a wiffle ball with a thing that goes like this and anyone can play it, which is great for a hobby. I have yet to see a pickleball highlight go viral in my feed. This is what I said to folks. I'm like, guys, like the free market of attention has not said this is a sport I need to tune into, because I have yet to see one of these damn things go viral.
4: Right.
5: Because for all the reasons why it's an amazing hobby and exercise, makes it so challenging as a professional sport because it doesn't have that aspirational energy to it.
4: By and large, the TV ratings for the big sports continue to go up, whether it's NFL or NBA or Major League Baseball. Like there was a dip around COVID, and more or less they've all kind of bounced back here. Yeah. And now you see these emerging sports leagues, which you're investing in. And as part of the nature of being emergent, those ratings go up. But is there a world where there's just too many of these things and people do not have enough time? And are you concerned with that you may just hit the wall at some point and then the air comes out?
5: So in women's sports in particular, there is still a massive growth opportunity ahead because we are just starting to see what happens when these leagues and these teams and these athletes are getting the investment of resources, of exposure, of dollars. Like, there's still room to grow. Now, yes, in the general media landscape, everyone still only has 24 hours in the day. So we're all competing for attention. And you're already seeing, you know, the younger generation sports fan is much more likely to be a fan of these emerging leagues, and disproportionately those leagues are mostly women, but emerging leagues. And that new fan consumes sports very differently than you and I, right? I had a religious observance every Sunday with my father of sitting in front of the TV watching not just the Commanders play, but probably the 4 o'clock game and then the Sunday night game, right? That day was blocked and I watched live broadcast the entire time. This new generation of fan, much more fickle and much more on demand. And so the likelihood of them spending 2.5 hours to sit in front of a TV for a full game, full match, full meet is much less likely. And so you've got to tell the story where they are in the bite-sized pizzas that they are consuming. That's why it's social first. That's why we're building the relationship between our Athos athletes and these players every second they're not actually racing. So people feel that connection and they care even more. And so, yes, there is at some point, you know, you will run into people having too many options. But I would say, look, you know, we're in an environment right now talking about, you know, what Hollywood traditionally did, television traditionally did. Storytelling and the tools to do it at scale in a high quality way are democratizing every day. And so we will be bombarded by AI generated content that's actually going to look, it's going to look really good. Okay. And this is part of my bigger bet on sports, is that it's the only pillar of entertainment that is durable. It's the anti-AI bet. Because no matter how great robots get, no one will pay money to watch robots play soccer. Like maybe once for the novelty. Sport matters because it's humans doing it. And so every other form of entertainment that's competing for attention is going to have a much harder time and be much more diluted and have much more of a challenge. They'll still be superstars, they'll still be blockbusters, but it'll look very different.
1: Coming up, Dallas Cowboys owner Jerry Jones. He reveals the true value of a Super Bowl to an NFL franchise and why the Cowboys are the league's dominant team, at least off the field.

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1: Welcome back to CNBC Sport on the Record. Jerry Jones has built the Dallas Cowboys into the world's most valuable sports franchise, worth an astounding $12.5 billion, according to CNBC Sport. But the Cowboys have become more than just a football team. They're a global entertainment empire. CNBC's Mike Ozanian talked to Jones about what makes the Cowboys' business model so unique and the NFL's explosive valuations.
2: There are some people that look at the business of the Cowboys and they're sort of looking at the different segments, the merchandise side. You guys are the only ones that really do your own merchandise business in the NFL. And then you kind of have, I know it's called sponsorships, but I kind of call it real estate, because when you talk about AT&T Stadium or the Star, what that real estate is really about, aside from connecting the fans, is selling sponsorships. And then you got, of course, the tickets, you know, and all the things that happen, the concessions inside. How much does winning impact those various revenue streams? How important?
3: Well, I've been dealing with that question a little lately, since it's been that long since we've been to a Super Bowl, or for that matter, the NFC Championship game. The idea that the Cowboys have the value perceived that they have, yet been that long since a Super Bowl. It is the striving and the promise of possibly getting a Super Bowl that is there. Wow. Now, if we put our record of where we are, I think the Cowboys are the sixth winningest team in the last 15 years in the NFL. Mm-hmm. But unlike business, that doesn't count. What counts is going and winning that Super Bowl, or certainly have been close enough that people might think you could come again. And the ability and the way we're structured in the NFL, and our ability to stay competitive, and what we've done with our players and how we put this thing together does give me an opportunity to say, I can be a Super Bowl team. I've been one. I know what it feels like, so I do know how it might happen. Now, is it hard? You bet it's hard. It's about as hard as there anything in the world. Yeah. But these are Rembrandts, boy. I'm telling you, these franchises.
2: You go in and you win the next Super Bowl. Let's be optimistic here. Is merchandise the side of the business that sees the big uptick from that? Or is it sponsors or suite rentals? You know, what area would you say gets the most immediate bounce from a championship?
3: I would say that it's not any one individual area. It's the world championship, the perception these are world champions. You know where it makes the biggest difference on a daily basis? Is the bounce I have in my step. Okay? Or the bounce of key fan has in their step. Now, that will create you some opportunity. You want to call it business opportunity? That'll create you some opportunity.
2: Private equity has been allowed in the NFL for a little over a year now. I know they've only invested in three different teams, but they're having a huge impact on values, particularly the sale prices of limited partner teams, because it's added all this liquidity, right? And, you know, it used to come in if you bought a small piece of a team with no control. You know, you may have trouble selling at a later point because, you know, you have no way of running the team or anything. Now you're looking at these tiny pieces that are being sold at incredible valuations. The 49ers, $8.6 billion. The small, tiny piece of the Eagles, $8.3 billion. The Bears, $8.9 billion. The Giants, over $10 billion. Is this something that's going to drive values further and maybe something that you consider for the Cowboys?
3: Well, there needs to be a dual-edged conversation here. One is, what does it mean to own a minority ownership in a team? I think the leagues and sports, and I know football, benefits from that type of interest and that type of ownership. Mm-hmm. There are a lot of ways to touch this game, and I've touched it in a way through ownership and through daily participation. But I see the interest of investment to all of a sudden go segue into credibility for making that investment, that could lead you to see some new customers, and that can lead you to see through doors that you'd never go through. I can see that. I've seen it happen. I know that it can happen. So I welcome minorities, however they're represented, through a fund. I welcome the minority ownership, the smaller amount, not necessarily the billions seeing, but on an individual basis. Because I know what those people can bring to the table with their additional interest. But I'm all for it. I think it's great for the game. You know, it's really hard to go back in history and find anything that has thrived that can't attract capital. The day that, for me, that I really saw that I could actually buy the Cowboys, and then when I realized that I was actually going to pay for them. And man, not only that, that wind beneath my wings said, I can do this way and do it more. And the day that started happening, I knew that there was a place, really, for sports in the investment strategies of specialized, special individuals, special companies. I know this, the Dallas Cowboys, I'm proud of all of our sponsors. Never am I as proud as when I help them get new customers. And I help them get new customers by talking to them and going out and seeing them with them. And to me, that's what you got a chance to do by melding sports and business together. I welcome those investors.
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1: Welcome back to CNBC Sport on the Record. Ted Leonsis controls one of the most impressive sports portfolios in America. As CEO of Monumental Sports and Entertainment, he owns the NBA's Washington Wizards, the NHL's Washington Capitals, and the WNBA's Washington Mystics. CNBC's Scott Wapner spoke with Leonsis at a CNBC Sport dinner in front of a live audience in New York City, where Ted revealed his surprising strategy for growing his empire.
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3: Kind of left brain, right brain. I bought the sports teams. I had a job at AOL. It was really competitiveness and a public service to the community. I wanted to win a championship, get a little immortality. When I stumbled into it on the business side, I went, this is a really misunderstood, mispositioned industry. Real estate, you're in the real estate business, or teams, there's scarcity, it's like artwork. It wasn't being given the respect that for a business that was subscription-oriented, had reoccurring revenues, and that you... We're in a business where you get national revenues, a league with unbelievable leadership like Adam Silver, Gary Bettman. They were working for you to deliver you big checks. And then you had all of the freedom, if you knew your market, to generate local revenues. So I just felt that this would be an important emerging asset.
2: You've done it differently than some, you know, whereas some owners would have a baseball team in one market and a basketball team in another and maybe a soccer team in continental Europe or wherever. You're local. Are there risks and rewards that come with that?
3: Our market goes from Richmond, Virginia, all the way to Delaware. It's a 10 million household and very educated, very wealthy. And so that's a really, really good swim lane. And so our goal right now, since we bought the network, it's not, we didn't buy an RSN, we bought a digital means to distribute our product. And we have a big, big footprint still in the terrestrial space. But we need more programming. We need more inventory. We need more way to leverage. And I also think in this new world where you do have some outlier owners, individuals who are very wealthy, it's hard to compete. You know, if you're competing with the Dodgers in baseball, if you're competing with the Mets in baseball, the Red Sox, Yankees, it's tough.
2: It sounds like you have no interest in taking Monumental public.
3: I think there's going to be an inevitable, if there's not more options for liquidity set in this marketplace, this is going to screech to a halt pretty soon, right? Because, you know, I paid $85 million for the Caps coming in, $3 billion, I would say. I paid $350 million for the Wizards, probably $4.5 billion. It sounds great. And you look across the landscape and we all have to have partners now. And the partners are getting older. I've had two partners who have died. And they were close friends, and I love their families. And you have this unbelievable responsibility now. How do you get their estates liquid? And it's only $250 million in after-tax cash that you have to get to them. If you were a public company, you wouldn't have that issue, right? You'd be able to tell them, well, sell your stock in an orderly way. My partners all think of me fondly because, you know, I treat, if you own 2% or 20%, I treat you the same way. You come to the owner's box. We take care of your kids, your guests, your friends. I've gotten everyone back their money plus, and what they're holding is worth seven times. Hmm. But that's becoming a problem. Right? And so now that we have these new ways of funding, the Arctoses of the world, Blue Owl, I'm not so sure what they're doing. Blue Owl individuals are going out and buying into teams. right? We don't have enough access to liquidity. And I think the reason is because there's not enough ways to exit. Mm. So I've said we have a really, really sound high fidelity strategy. So we'll act like a pre-IPO company. We're going to go back and look at the financials 3 years back. We'll look 3 years forward. That should crescendo with when the opening of our new building is. You know, it's $1 billion, but in our forecast, we see $100-$125 million a year uplift, right? We have suites that when the building opened sold for $100,000 or $200,000. Now we have suites that are $2.5 million that they're 10-year commitments, $25 million. You can't see them. We have like a little model home area. We've already sold four of them. And that's so the revenues, we'll do $750 million this year. We've been growing double digit. It's obviously gets harder with what's happening in the local media side, but we'll still have growth. We're generating EBITDA. But now we've had to add debt because we have to make our commitment into the building. But even with that, if we're doing $1 billion in 3 years, which you know is pretty programmed in revenue, we'll have $600 million of debt. And that's a really, really important thing.
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1: This is CNBC Sport on the Record, your front row seat to the biggest names in sports and business. Today, the leaders of some of the top sports leagues in America. NASCAR Commissioner Steve Phelps pops the hood on what will fuel the sport's next era of growth.
2: We've proven that we can race on the streets. We've proven that we can race in a stadium. It's an open canvas for us now.
1: Plus, NCAA President Charlie Baker on private equity's impending entry to college sports.
3: I think the infusion of money generally, you know, from my point of view, is long overdue.
1: But first, MLB Commissioner Rob Manfred. The baseball chief sounds off on the state of the league's expansion plans, turning new stars into household names, and whether a salary cap is needed to even the playing field.
4: This issue of a salary cap has come up repeatedly. And the players' union perspective has always been, it's a non-starter. Like, why even bother owners? Don't talk about this because there's just no way we'll give in. How do you manage that?
5: Look, I think that whatever we propose, whether it's a salary cap or something else, it's incumbent upon us to convince the players that if we're going to change the system, the change will have benefits for everybody. Adherence to the notion that, or the effort to take a particular issue out of play before we even go to the table, is a unfortunate position that they've taken.
4: Your ratings are up significantly across the board this year, including, by the way, on all the platforms that you had noted when you guys pulled out of the ESPN deal are shrinking. And so has that made you rethink at all about the value of sort of these legacy media platforms in terms of the future of Major League Baseball?
5: I think that you know, what you're referring to is the legacy platforms will play an important role in the overall media strategy. I mean, the easiest one to talk about is over the air. I mean, over the air still gives you reach like nobody else. And reach is a really important consideration for us as we make an effort to continue to grow the game.
4: What do you attribute the spike in ratings to this year?
5: Look, I think we're putting a better product on the field, number one. I think the rule changes that we implemented a couple of years ago have proved to be durable. The game is faster, more action, more athleticism, all things that when we survey our fans are important to them. That's why we did it. We did it for the fans. Secondly, you know, we've been blessed in terms of influx of talent. You think about it, it's been every single year there is the new phenom, right? I mean, Bobby Witt last year, Cal Raleigh, and then, of course, you know, kind of our cornerstones, Aaron Judge and Shohei Ohtani. And, you know, at the end of the day, it usually begins and ends with the players.
4: Is there a sort of a unified effort among you guys to take some of these newer stars? Cal Raleigh is a great example. How do you make that guy a household name?
5: You know, we have a really multifaceted program on player marketing that didn't exist 5 years ago. Let me do it as a timeline to begin. You know, we started the combine before the draft, televise it on MLB Network so that people get to know people. The draft moved it to the All-Star game, used to be just conducted in a conference room, made it a media event so people saw those names. Most of those players will now go to almost exclusively to the minor leagues. We've added minor league games to MLB.tv, again, to drive people's knowledge of those players. And then, you know, the arrival in the big leagues is really an event. You know, it's become a social media event when, you know, for the first time, Alex gets told he's going to be on a major league roster. So that's a piece of it. The second big piece of it is really social media. We have an extensively supported through a partnership with a company called Greenfly social media program for our players to make it easy for them to grab clips, add their thoughts when they have, you know, really limited time when you think about our players, right? Because they play every day.
4: It seems like the NBA has mastered this, right? Where their players seemingly have like free reign on what they say.
5: Yeah, they have done a good job on the social media side. We think we've made huge strides in the last few years in terms of that presence. And it's not just followers, it's engagement. How much engagement are you getting with that content that you're putting out there? So, you have to work at it. Some of our markets obviously bigger than others and it's easier. But when you have talent like Cal has, people are going to figure out who you are.
4: Let's talk about expansion.
5: Okay.
4: As you have thrown out different cities over the years, I feel, on this. Wow. And I believe the last comments you made on this was you wanted to at least have a pathway before your contract runs out in 2029. Mm-hmm. Are we further along in that road in certain extents with certain places?
5: Let me say this. First of all, the cities that are out there almost exclusively have been cities that have self-reported. In other words, Yes. They're coming to us saying, we'd like to have
4: Nashville, Portland.
5: Yeah, although there's a whole list of them, and I don't like to differentiate between them because we're just not at that point in the process, number one. Number two, I would like to have at least gone through the process and identified cities. They won't be on the field by the time I'm done. I've said that, and I remain committed to that.
4: The Olympics are coming to Los Angeles in 2028 there. Has been some talk that maybe Major League Baseball players would be participating mm-hmm. in that. Are we close to a resolution there?
5: Yeah, I think that's a this year resolution issue. I do think, Casey Wasserman, the head of LA 2028, came in, spoke to our owners, made a really compelling case for the idea that LA 2028 presented a nice marketing opportunity for us. When you have an everyday sport, taking a break is a challenge. You know, there are challenges that need to be addressed, but it is under active consideration.
4: Just hypothetically, would you consider taking a break entirely from the sport? Rather than, because you wouldn't keep playing games with certain players away, or would you?
5: I would get strung up if I tried to pull that one up.
4: Exactly.
5: I mean, either the teams are going to play at full strength or they're not going to play. Yeah, I think you take that as a given.
1: Coming up, NCAA President Charlie Baker on private equity's looming entry into college sports and a warning to college athletes everywhere.

0: Welcome back to CNBC Sport On The Record. Charlie Baker has one of the most challenging jobs in sports. As NCAA president, he's tasked with navigating the chaotic world of college athletics, where NIL deals, the transfer portal, and conference realignment have upended decades of tradition. We spoke with Baker about how close private equity is to entering college sports and the NCAA's ability to regulate this new landscape. Are there specific certain areas where you wish the NCAA had more power and control than you have today?
1: Well, I think this limited liability question around, you know, having some sort of transfer policy that's predictable, not just for coaches and athletic directors, but for student athletes would be nice. I think continuing to have a commitment to academic eligibility, that's kind of fundamental, and it's currently being debated in a variety of courthouses around the country. Now, we've won way more of those cases so far than we've lost, and judges seem to be pretty committed to the idea that, you know, 5 years to play four is a pro-competitive standard, and tying it to an academic calendar into academic performance is sort of fundamental to the idea about being a college athlete. The two other things we've been talking to DC about, one is state preemption. You now have 40 different laws in which states basically pass laws that are designed to give their schools a leg up over other schools in other states around NIL and that sort of thing. I mean, that's not just an NCAA problem, that's a conference problem as well. Since most of the conferences obviously are multi-state. But I think the real challenge here is, do we want to preserve what we think works about college sports at the same time we implement changes that everybody's been demanding for years, in particular the one around rev share for kids who play in high revenue sports, and continue to create a model that has enough flexibility in it so that schools can continue to make the investments that they need to make in what we call the so-called low revenue sports. I hate that term, by the way. I think of those programs as basically being terrific elements of the constellation that is college sports. And it has a lot to do with why there's 500,000 kids playing college sports and learning all the lessons that come with that.
0: Do you have a sense of how close we are to seeing private equity money actually securitize some of these sports teams? And also, how do you envision that actually working from a sort of specific standpoint?
1: I guess what I would say is that, schools and conferences got to make their own call with respect to this stuff. I kind of get the idea of using private equity money to do, you know, singular specific things, building a practice facility, rehabbing your football stadium, you know, stuff like that, where, you know, there's an actual project, you need to put capital into it, you can calculate what the return will be, you'll get the benefit of the expertise in private equity around how you structure the deal and how you organize what it is you're trying to do there. But when you get into, quote, investing in the programming, The single biggest thing I would say, and this is what I hear when I talk to schools about it, is the amount of control that they would have to give up to take on that type of a partnership. It's really an ownership, right? Is profound. And I think for many of them, that might be just a bridge too far, at least at this point in time.
0: I want to talk a little bit about the consistent shuffling of conference realignment. Does part of you look at this and say, we're trying to jam a round peg into a square hole, or vice versa, whatever that analogy is here, and that we're trying to keep these legacy institutions alive, and we're really stretching kind of the bounds of realism to do this, where we've got conferences that, you know, the Big Ten has 18 schools or 22 schools or whatever it may be. Like, should we just kind of start over here in your mind?
1: Well, it's going to be hard to start over for a bunch of reasons. First of all, the schools and the conferences have interlocking relationships with each other, right? And commitments they've made. And those are

0: also tied, as you know, to their TV agreements. We now have a situation where you have four conferences that are sort of considered to be the biggest and most well-funded. You have six more that are kind of, the group of six that's right under them. And then a whole ton of other schools spread across Division I and in a variety of conferences. And by the way, there's been, there's been some realignment at that level as well for a bunch of other strategic reasons. And I think what's going to happen here, at least what I hope happens, is the if the College Sports Commission gets up and operating, schools have this opportunity to participate more directly in NIL programming. The third-party NIL process for review and approval kind of sticks and works. In a year or two, we're going to know a lot more about how schools have chosen to strategically engage in this. And that may have some impact on how they choose to decide which sports and which conferences they're going to choose to align themselves with.
1: Are you worried at all that with the infusion of money now into the college sports system, that it will breed a sense of inequality between sort of the haves and the haves not?
0: I think the infusion of money generally, I mean, some of it, from my point of view, is long overdue. I mean, I was talking about school-based NIL 6 months after I got here to the NCAA back in 23. And I think the big challenge for us is to make sure that there's transparency around what's actually happening and what's going on. And again, I come back to an earlier point I made, which is certain schools are going to make certain investments in certain sports because those are the ones that they believe they have the biggest, best, and most significant opportunity to succeed in. And I actually think net net, the more of this that's above board, the easier it is for everybody to sort of keep track of what's going on. And so much of it was sort of not above board historically, and I think that actually probably created more problems. And the first couple of years of NIL, I would argue, was all off the books, and that was a problem too. I mean, having this stuff with a process that's, been approved by the federal government with rules and structure, I just think for kids generally and for their families, that's a way better place to be than where we were previously, where you didn't know who to believe about anything. And where the kids at the very top would be really, really well represented, and basically everybody else would be taking their chances.
1: Charlie Baker, appreciate you joining us.
0: It's nice to see you, Alex. Go Crimson.
1: Likewise.
2: Coming up, NASCAR Commissioner Steve Phelps on the potential big changes that could soon come to the raceway.

0: 800-989-6327 before the offer ends.
1: Welcome back to CNBC Sport on the Record. NASCAR is evolving at blistering speeds. Under Commissioner Steve Phelps' leadership, the sport is exploring new markets, new venues, and new ways to attract fans. CNBC's Brian Sullivan spoke with Phelps about what's driving NASCAR's transformation and what makes his job uniquely different from other sports commissioners.
2: Commissioner. I think of commissioners in football. You used to work for the NFL. Commissioners in baseball. What is the primary role of the NASCAR commissioner?
3: I think my role is similar to other commissioners. We are structured differently than stick and ball sports like the NFL. Roger Goodell has 32 owners. That's who he reports to. We have two owners that own NASCAR, but the race teams are separate. We own a bunch of tracks, or a bunch of tracks we don't own. So my job as commissioner, probably the single most important thing, is for us to collaborate together with the stakeholders and actually act like a league. So we are not structured like one, but to optimize our success, you really need everyone to understand the vision of where we're going, understand the plan, and then figure out how they can help you do that. Because it's in their best interest, because that will lead to optimal growth.
2: NASCAR's history obviously came from literally the beach of Daytona. And then over time, it grew and grew and grew. It's a multi-billion dollar business now. Where does NASCAR go? How does it operate as a business for the next 25 years? Like, because it's not the dirt tracks of Daytona anymore. I mean, it's a long way from that.
3: No, I think for us, and fortunately, we've seen growth. So I think if you look globally at motorsports, and then domestically at global sports, in 2018, motorsports was struggling. So we were struggling, IndyCar, F1, but there's been a resurgence since 2019, and we've all experienced growth, which is helpful, obviously. And so F1's doing really well here in this country and around the world. We're doing well in this country. IndyCar is coming back. NHRA. If you think about motorsports, IMSA, which is another is sports car racing.
2: I watch every lap of every race.
3: A series that's part of the NASCAR family.
2: And you oversee that as well.
3: technically, yes.
2: Yes.
3: but I think, you know, for us, I think there's both domestic growth that we will experience over the next 20 years. And I think it's incredibly fertile ground for us to grow internationally. And I say that because of the style of racing we have, right? Mm-hmm. So we are close side-by-side racing, you know, kind of what we would call beating and banging, if you will, and trading paint. And that's a style of racing that people like. And it's loud, it's, you know, it's a sensory experience. Like it's
2: it
3: a sensory overload when you go to a race. And for us, getting people to a race is critical, because if you go to a race, typically you'll become a fan, or at least you have an appreciation for what it is. And so we just want people to consider us in their consideration set.
2: Yeah.
3: Right.
2: So money is flowing into sports. What's the NASCAR view on private equity money?
3: Sure. So we allow private equity to buy a percentage of a charter, and they are. I think it's a good thing, honestly. So we're seeing lots of money, lots of capital come into NASCAR teams, not NASCAR proper, but NASCAR the teams, buying equity position in the teams. And I think it's a good thing. One, I think it makes the race teams more competitive. Fan wins, good for the race team. Two, they're bringing in many cases, knowledge, expertise that the race teams don't have. And then three, in many cases, they're actually bringing in additional sponsorship with businesses they either own or are affiliated with. So I'm a big fan of private equity coming. They cannot be the majority owner.
2: Because they will take control.
3: Right.
2: So I mean, isn't that the risk, is that the money coming in is good, too much money, sacrificing control is not what you want, which I think is why you also have a strong view on what we call a sovereign wealth fund, which would be like, you know, the national money of Qatar or Saudi Arabia coming in like golf and changing things.
3: So right now our charters prohibit sovereign wealth. But we are fans of private equity. There's a percentage that they can own. They can't go over that percentage. And there needs to be a control person that is a person, not a company. But I've been pleased, and I've probably met with myself in the last 2 years, you know, a couple dozen private equity firms. They are a buyer of NASCAR.
2: Yeah.
3: And they're coming because they expect NASCAR to continue to grow. The great news about where NASCAR is, we've proven that we can race on the streets. We've proven that we can race in a stadium. It's an open canvas for us now to determine where we're going to race. And what we're trying to open new eyes. So the streets of Chicago,
2: great race.
3: 80% of the people that bought a ticket to that race in the first 2 years had never been to a NASCAR race. The LA Coliseum, same number, same percentage. So when we're going to these new places, we're opening the eyes of people who want to participate in our sport.
2: Steve, I love the street races. I love what you guys are doing. I love the Roval in Charlotte,
3: yeah,
2: which is a half oval and then a road course. It just provides a different vibe on the race. No knock on the ovals at all. Thanks for sitting down with us here on CNBC Sport.
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2: we're doing 36 million rides a day.
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2: We had to reinvent our culture to be able to grow in the right way.
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2: Leadership sometimes is swimming against the current.
1: And find opportunities when 85% of revenue evaporated overnight.
2: You have to go into wartime mode.
1: Plus, how he's positioning his team to future-proof the business.
3: I think long-term it's going to be a massive societal shift.
1: Leader's Playbook Uber starts now. I'm meeting Uber CEO Dara Khosrowshahi at the company's office in Lower Manhattan. He joined Uber in 2017 after spending more than a decade growing Expedia into one of the world's largest online travel companies. There, he worked alongside billionaire tech titan Barry Diller, who promoted him to CEO when he was just 36 years old. When Khosrowshahi left Expedia to run Uber, the ride-sharing platform was in crisis. I'm here to discover the leadership skills that enabled him to turn a troubled tech company into a profitable, publicly traded global powerhouse.
4: When you took over Uber back in 2017, you took on the role of CEO. It was struggling with so many issues. What made you decide to take on that challenge?
2: For me, it was about the impact that Uber has on everyday life. It was a tough decision because I had been running Expedia for 13 years. I've been working with Barry. It was an incredible partnership. But I remember talking to my dad, and he said that when a company that's a verb asks you to run it, just say yes. Running Uber has been an incredible challenge. And it was a challenge that I was up for.
1: To understand what Khosrowshahi was taking on, let's go back to the beginning. Uber was founded in 2009 by Travis Kalanick and Garrett Camp. It disrupted the taxi industry with a user-friendly app that made it easy for passengers to connect with drivers. Uber's president, Andrew McDonald, joined the company in its early days.
3: Uber in 2012 was a luxury product. It was mostly black cars at that time, and so it was a premium service. And it was just a really fun place to start out and build. And we were going global, we were raising money, we were growing the team.
1: In 2016, despite reporting $18.8 billion in gross bookings, the company reported a net loss of more than $3 billion. In 2017, it got worse. Uber's co-founder and CEO Travis Kalanick was investigated following a series of scandals and allegations of a toxic work culture. Uber's top investors ultimately forced him out.
3: Just before Dara stepped in, we literally had no CEO. We were just trying to keep the trains on the tracks. We had tons of executives and leadership departures. Internal morale was really challenged.
2: Travis was an incredibly talented leader, and I would tell you that I could not have accomplished what he accomplished in the founding of the company. He had to be aggressive in order to build the company into what it was. So in some ways, I think he was the right leader at founding, and I was the right leader to take the company and scale going forward.
4: So you saw the opportunity to have this huge impact, but at the time, there were so many mission-critical issues. How did you decide what to tackle first?
2: Well, I think any CEO has to deal with a multiplicity of problems. And for me, it's part of my engineering training to some extent. It's taking complex problems that have multiple dimensions and splitting them up into kind of individual pieces. And for Uber, we had to reinvent our culture to be able to grow in the right way. We really had to rebuild our relationship with regulators and our driver base, our courier base, and build the trust that's necessary in building a business the right way. And then, of course, we were losing billions of dollars in terms of profitability, and we had to turn that around. For me, it was about separating each of those issues, creating a plan, and then executing against each of them. And while the job is not done, we have been able to move forward in all of those areas pretty significantly over the past couple of years.
1: McDonald recalls the challenges facing Khosrowshahi as a new CEO.
3: We had daily press stories hitting the news about things that were happening at Uber. You know, usually those were bad headlines. We had tons of sort of internal leaks. I think, interestingly, Dara just took that right head on. He spoke from the heart. He was clear about what he didn't know. And then I think this was really important for our employees to hear, why he was joining the company, which for him was the chance to change the world.
2: One of my challenges coming in was to come in and really help the company understand just how important we are to the world, and that sometimes in order to speed up, you have to slow down. You have to have a dialogue with your constituencies. You've got to talk to regulators. You've got to allow your drivers to have a voice. And that was all part of the transition of culture.
1: Before Khosrow Shahi joined Uber, one of its published core values was always be hustling. He had to make a change.
2: Our most important, I say, cultural value at Uber is pretty simple. It's do the right thing, period. No exceptions. And I remember when I introduced that cultural value to our employees, many of them asked, well, what does that mean? You know, give me a handbook for doing the right thing. But the fact is that doing the right thing in one circumstance may be different from another circumstance. What I wanted to message to the team is each one of you has a responsibility when you come into work. You represent Uber. And that means you have to be thoughtful about your decisions because with the scope that we have a lot of power, and you really have to think about your constituencies before you exercise that power.
4: How did you tackle this balance between maintaining the spark and also telling your employees here, we have to change the way we're doing things?
2: I think I was lucky in some ways. The company was in crisis. You know, if I'd taken over and everything was going great, the question would be, why are you trying to change, you know, something that is perfect? So I had the right to come in as the new leader and change where we wanted to change, but also keep consistent that entrepreneurial spirit, the great talent that we had at the company, really combining the two. And I did the same thing with the management team.
4: One of your big challenges, in addition to managing these relationships and these various constituencies, was winning back trust. And there were trust and safety concerns. There was a whole campaign to get riders to drop Uber in favor of Lyft. How did you deal with that?
2: Gaining back trust is really difficult. The fact is that it doesn't happen overnight. One of the most important moments when I came to Uber was actually we have these all-hands meetings where our employees ask any and all questions. And one of the employees asked me about our PR problem, the trust problem that you talked about. Well, it's a PR problem. And I said, you know what? If we treat it as a PR problem, we're never going to solve it. The problem is us. The way to win trust back is act differently.
1: And just as Uber started gaining trust, a global pandemic knocked out 85% of its business overnight. Coming up,
2: you have to go into wartime mode.
1: And later,
2: so I bought a Tesla and I started driving people around myself.
1: What he discovered in the driver's

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1: In 2017, Uber CEO Dara Khosrowshahi took over a company in turmoil. He focused on transforming its culture and rebuilding customers' trust. Nearly 2 years in May of 2019, he took the ride-sharing platform public. Less than a year after Uber's IPO, COVID-19 brought ride-sharing demand to a screeching halt.
2: The pandemic was an unimaginable emergency situation. 85% of our mobility volume disappeared overnight. In those situations, you have to go into wartime mode. And as a leader in wartime mode, you have to be decisive, you have to move quickly, and you have to inspire the team to hopefully understand that you know what you're doing. And as part of that, I'd say there are two really important things that we did. One is we cut costs, and we had to cut costs because the revenue had disappeared. I think, unfortunately, we laid off close to 25% of the company. I never imagined I'd come to Uber to do a layoff that big. It was really, really hard, but it was necessary for us to reset. And then the second for us was leaning into Uber Eats. People weren't going out anymore, but our Uber Eats business all of a sudden overnight doubled, and it was a lifeline for restaurants. And our drivers who were driving people around all of a sudden could turn around and deliver food. Fast forward to today, our Uber Eats business, which was less than 10% of our business, today is just as big as our mobility business. And ultimately, I think 5 to 10 years from now, our delivery business, which is moving from like food to now grocery and pharmacy and everything you can imagine, ultimately, I think is going to be bigger than our mobility business.
1: But just as business began to inch forward, another challenge.
2: And we were having a really hard time getting drivers back on the platform because they didn't want to get sick. We have these driver forums all the time. So I talked to drivers to understand what they think, et cetera. And there was one woman who I was talking to who had been driving for Uber, and she switched over to delivery. And she was making good money on delivery, but she was making more money in terms of driving people around. And I asked her, well, why don't you shift over to mobility again? Why don't you start using Uber again? And she said, because, Dara, a Big Mac can't give me COVID. I was like, oh, wow, there's fear here.
1: To understand that fear, Khosrowshahi put himself in their shoes.
2: I got an e-bike in San Francisco. I started delivering food at first. And I started understanding that our driver-facing product wasn't as good as a rider-facing product or eater-facing product, just because most of our engineers, you know, they use Uber all the time. They use Uber Eats all the time, but they weren't using the driver-facing product. I bought a Tesla, and I started driving people around myself. And that led to us becoming much more driver-focused. It led us to building a better product and ultimately led to drivers coming back to the platform.
1: Khosrowshahi shared what he learned with Uber's leadership team, and his action inspired them.
3: The first thing I thought to myself is, I got to get out on the road again. And our other leaders said the same thing. And it sort of had this cascading effect of people not just using the platform as an earner, but documenting their experiences and then really speeding up the cycle time at which we improve those experiences. Super important cultural moment. Leadership, like, starts from the top and it comes from the heart and it's really genuine and people follow.
1: As the pandemic waned, demand for rides returned. But there still weren't enough drivers to meet demand and revenue suffered. Khosrowshahi had a decision to make: improve earnings by cutting costs or double down and lose more money in the near term.
2: The first couple of quarters, I will tell you, were pretty difficult because we were very open to our investors that we were investing hundreds of millions of dollars to getting driver supply back versus Lyft, who was kind of letting the marketplace do its thing. I was pretty unpopular for a couple of quarters, but you know what? As a CEO, that's a definition of leadership. Leadership isn't going where the current takes you. Leadership sometimes is swimming against the current. It was clear to me, and maybe it wouldn't have been clear if I hadn't driven myself. But because I understood the product, because I put myself in the driver's and courier's shoes, I knew what had to be done.
1: The investment paid off. The pandemic was finally in the rearview mirror. But Khosrowshahi faced a massive problem threatening riders, the company, and his leadership.
4: You're still facing negative headlines around safety issues.
2: Sure.
1: The battle to make riding with strangers

0: $49.63.27 before the offer ends.
1: By 2025, Uber reported more than 8 billion trips a month on the platform. So many strangers connecting for rides all around the world has created a safety challenge for over a decade, one that continues to test Khosrow Shahi's leadership.
2: But you're still facing negative headlines around safety issues.
3: Sure.
2: And it's such a complicated situation because you're not just dealing with employees, you're dealing with independent contractors. How do you stay on top of such serious concerns when the people who might be causing the safety issues aren't people who directly work for you, they're contractors?
3: Yeah, I think safety, and especially women's safety, is a huge societal problem. And when you have over 8 million drivers on the platform and 180 million consumers on the platform, and they're connecting every single day, we're going to reflect the realities of society. And the fact is that violence continues, and it's an enormous problem. Our approach there is just using technology to get better every single day. So if you look at the features that we have introduced in terms of, you know, 911 button in the app, the ability for you to track the ride of a loved one. You know, all of my kids, I'm tracking their rides. The ability to have audio recording, the ability to have video recording. All of these safety features are numerically improving the safety of our platform. Since our first safety report to the last one that we published, the platform's 44% safer. Now, that's not enough. As long as some of these safety issues happen on our platform, we're not going to be satisfied. But what I can tell you is we're going to be safer tomorrow than we were yesterday and never, ever be satisfied.
2: As you've managed all these issues, it's important to note that your expansion has really been global. And as you've expanded around the world, you've had to deal with so many different local issues, local municipalities, taxi companies. How do you decide when it's worth staying and investing in a city or in a country and when it's not worth it and you should pull out?
3: We want to be everywhere. We're in over 70 countries. We continue to actually expand into new countries now. And ultimately, if we are in a market, we either want to be the number one or two player. And if we're the number two player, we want to have a road to number one, right? We want to be the top brand. So there are certain markets and certain businesses where we didn't see a road to getting to number one. So for example, Brazil food delivery, we decided to pull out of Brazil food delivery. That allowed us to invest in, for example, food delivery in Germany, where we do think we can get to number one. It will take years to get there, but the decision is about, ultimately, can we get to number one or not? I'm not going to be satisfied with number two. I never want to be, and I think that creates the opportunity for us to drive to one.
1: With Uber expanding into new markets, Khosrow Shahi is leaning into unexpected partnerships for growth.
2: You've been able to turn rivals or frenemies into partners, whether it's taxi companies or you've worked with local municipalities that maybe didn't want you there originally. How do you approach those relationships?
3: I think you approach those relationships, first of all, by listening. I think that listening is a really underrated executive skill. And the fact is that when you see yourself at odds with someone else, there's a reason there, and there may be ways of getting around that. For years and years at our company, taxis were seeing it as a competitor. But then we decided, you know, listen, taxis want business, and we have a huge amount of demand in terms of the audience. 180 million people come to Uber every single day looking for transportation of some kind. Why can't we connect them with taxis? And as we started having discussions with some of the taxi partners, at first, I'll tell you, they didn't trust us for a minute. But we convinced a couple of them, come and do business with Uber. And slowly but surely, the results spoke for themselves. Like in San Francisco, the average taxi driver who's using Uber is making 20-25% more. That is the perfect solution, which is that's a definition of a win-win.
1: Khosrow Shahi had success turning rivals into partners, creating a growth strategy that didn't rely on acquisitions.
3: I always say that the way to do the best deals is not to have to do any deals at all. I think that companies that need to do deals to grow then start slipping into doing less high-quality deals. So you've got to put yourself in a position where your organic growth is really, really strong. And our organic growth is, you know, 18-19%. And if you come from that position of strength, then deals become optional. The danger happens when management teams feel like they have to do a deal in order to grow, or they have to do a deal in order to kind of cover for some fault that they have here. It's fun when you make the deal. The integration is like hell. It's terrible. We've got lots of cash flow, but organic growth is always the top priority for me.
1: Coming up, embracing new technology and agility to future-proof Uber.
3: If you think you're planning...

0: 1-800-707-2637.
1: As Uber's network expands around the world and technology advances at a record pace, CEO Dara Khosrowshahi is leading the platform so it can compete in the future.
2: If you think about AI, one of the biggest technologies that are coming that's driven by AI is autonomous vehicles in the streets. We elected not to actually build that technology ourselves. That was one part of our business that we divested during COVID. And we are now looking to partner with all of the autonomous partners out in the ecosystem.
1: Uber has partnered with 20 autonomous vehicle companies across the globe, making driverless rides a reality.
3: How do you approach as a leader planning 5 years into the future when we have no idea what autonomous will look like in 5 years?
2: The fact is, if you think you're planning 5 years into the future, you're kidding yourself. What I'm certain about is that autonomous technology is going to be safer than humans. These digital drivers, they don't get distracted, they don't get tired. We want it to be affordable and available to more people, and we're going to invest behind it through these partnerships that we're building.
4: I think long term it's going to be a massive societal shift. We think Uber's really well positioned for that shift. Autonomous vehicles are expensive today. They're going to be, somewhat expensive in the future. They need to be highly utilized to make return on that asset. And our platform's the best place for them to be utilized. So I think we've got a significant role to play. But it's a really exciting moment.
1: While positioning Uber to take advantage of advances in technology and coming shifts in consumer behavior, Khosrowshahi spends most of his time focused on what's most pressing right now.
2: I'd say general rule of thumb that I've got is you have to spend probably 60 to 70% of your time on the near term, and then I get to have fun with the other 30% of my time thinking about the long term.
1: A big part of Khosrowshahi's near-term strategy is investing in people.
2: I have to say, I'm not great at hiring people because I like people. So if I'm, if I meet a stranger, I instantly kind of connect with them. But I am good at developing people. And part of that development is getting to know them, listening, and then throwing challenges in front of them and seeing how they do. You want to save them if they're struggling, but unless you're challenging your executives, they're never going to develop.
3: You have access to so much data at Uber, both about what's happening now and what could happen, but you also have a reputation of being a little bit of an instinctive leader. How do you balance that instinct and the data?
2: So I found that in life, the biggest mistakes that I've made is if my head and heart don't agree. My head is the part of me that's always looking at the data, and I'm a complete data nerd. But I found that with my logical brain, if I truly feel strongly about something and my heart isn't there, I'm missing something. My big rule is when I'm making big decisions in life, the head's got to agree, but the heart's got to be there. When those two come together, I'm ready to move.
1: For Khosrowshahi's team, his ability to strike that balance is his leadership superpower.
4: Dara's ability to combine his natural instinct to lead from his heart with an ability to make really tough decisions and execute those with conviction, I think threads the perfect needle for a CEO.
1: More valuable insights from some of the top business minds in the country on the next episode.

0: 1-800-637-5655.
1: On this episode of Leader's Playbook.
2: Action!
1: Inside Netflix, one of the world's leading entertainment services with over 300 million paid memberships.
3: There's such fandom around these shows.
1: Meet the leaders behind the shows you binge.
3: If we would have said we were trying to make a global sensation, we would have failed at it for sure.
1: See how their business decisions changed what you watch and how you watch it.
3: The decision to make originals, it was actually probably an existential decision.
1: Learn how two of the world's top executives think about taking risks with billions on the line.
3: Don't be afraid. There's a lot of trial and error in this business.
4: I care so much about how do you surprise the audience.
1: And why they've empowered teams across 50 countries to make critical decisions on their own.
3: Pick the best people, give them the tools to do the best work of their life, and get out of their way.
1: Leader's Playbook, Netflix, starts now. I'm meeting up with Netflix co-CEO Ted Sarandos in a location that might seem surprising for the head of a streaming company, an old-school movie theater. Despite the fact that Netflix disrupted the movie industry, Sarandos is a huge fan of the cinema. He led Netflix's effort to buy and renovate the iconic Egyptian Theater, where Netflix hosts movie premieres.
5: It must have been so profound for you to buy this theater.
3: Oh, yeah. Over 100 years ago, the very first Hollywood premiere was in this building.
1: I'm here to discover how he's evolved as a leader, from his first job as a video store clerk in Arizona into one of the biggest hit makers on the planet.
5: You created Netflix's current strategy of investing in original content. Netflix will spend $18 billion on original content this year. And this started back in the 2010s when Netflix started losing some key licensing deals with the studios. What were the stakes back then? And why did you decide to take that big leap and invest in originals?
3: We got into a place where we're trying to get more and more programming licensed from our competitors, who started to become more and more leery of licensing us their programming. And when I found some what should have been easy to close deals, impossible to close, I started to get this sinking feeling that we better get good at this ourselves. We were kind of at an inflection point in the business. It was actually probably an existential decision. And then we took the kind of opportunist leap with House of Cards because I viewed it as maybe the most perfect opportunity to start this. I worried if we started small, that we would never really get a good enough read if we made a good choice or not, because it would have so little impact on the business.
5: But a big swing at the time.
3: A big swing financially and in terms of a commitment. A two-season pickup of a show was pretty unheard of. And I thought if we could make House of Cards work on Netflix, we could secure our long-term future.
5: And you said yes at that point without telling your then boss, Reed Hastings.
3: Correct. I think Reed set an example and built a culture where that was possible.
1: So how does an executive spend $100 million on a series, taking the business in a totally new direction without mentioning it to his boss?
3: I often say that if not for the culture that Reed Hastings built at Netflix, I couldn't exist. Reed definitely said, I bet on people. And I think the lesson that he's left for me is that you pick the best people, give them the tools to do the best work of their life, and get out of their way. I don't know what Reed would have added to that decision at that point. And when he asked me, why would you do that? And I said, Reed, it's a simple risk reward for me. If this show fails, we will have dramatically overpaid for a show. We do that all the time. But if it succeeds, we could completely transform the business as we know it.
1: His decision to make House of Cards was possible because Netflix's co-founder and CEO at the time, Reed Hastings, worked hard to establish a culture of what he called radical freedom and responsibility. That means Hastings empowered his employees to make decisions, even very expensive ones, on their own. And it worked. House of Cards' success helped kick off a period of hypergrowth. In the 2 years following its release, the show won 4 Emmys, and the streamer added 21 million subscribers. Over that time period, Netflix's stock nearly tripled in price.
5: To me, what was even more dramatic in terms of your transformation of the media industry, beyond that decision to invest in originals, was the decision to make shows in local markets all around the world. Netflix now produces in 50 countries. No Hollywood studio has ever successfully done that. What made you even think that was possible?
3: Today, we're the largest exporter of European original television in the world. It seemed illogical that so much of the world content was from the U.S., people's tastes are very, very local. I think what people look for in great movies and television shows is something relatable. See themselves in the characters, recognize the neighborhood sometimes even. So the idea that we could be successful around the world without local programming seemed impossible. So if we wanted to get there at scale, we had to kind of do what we were doing in the U.S.
1: In 2015, Netflix released Narcos, a crime drama based on the life of cocaine kingpin Pablo Escobar. It's produced and filmed in Colombia, in Spanish, and became an international hit. 5 years later, Sarandos put his faith in Bella Bajaria, giving her radical freedom to oversee all of the streamer's original series globally.
5: Your responsibilities expanded dramatically when you were promoted to oversee all local language series. No one's really done that before. What made you want to take that on?
4: And it was such an exciting challenge. I was born in London. I lived in Zambia. I'm Indian. I watched cinema from India growing up. And so I think this idea of feeling very connected to audiences around the world was personally really exciting for me to do. I still had to learn a ton about each of these countries, hire people, right, in each of those, you know, creative ecosystems in, around the world.
1: Over the next few years, Sarandos and Bajaria learn lessons that will shape them as leaders and impact Netflix's future. Coming up,
5: Netflix has started doing a range of things that Netflix always said it was never going to do. Advertising, live, and sports. You're doing all of those things now. Yeah. What made you change your mind?
1: And with an $18 billion content budget on the line, how do these leaders hire people they trust?
3: I no longer pick the shows on Netflix. I pick the people who pick the people who pick the people who pick the shows that go on Netflix.

0: 1-800-637-5655.
1: For Netflix to become one of the world's leading entertainment services, its executives had to make big bets and be willing to experiment. One of those bets, building a 600-foot-long obstacle course and casting more than 100 international contestants.
2: There was a show called Beastmaster, and it was engineered to have stars from all over the world. But from what I understand is that that idea of engineering a truly global show fell short of expectations.
3: Yeah.
2: What did you learn from that experience, and what were those other experiences that made you realize that you can't engineer something that's global? You have to lean into what's local.
3: When you try to make something for everyone, in reality, you're making it for no one. No one is going to be that attached to this global thing because nobody's that global. That was a big learning lesson. Trying to do this from the other side of the world probably didn't make much sense. We'd have to get people on the ground who would have great relationships with local creators, be part of the creative ecosystem in those countries, and empower them to make the programming choices themselves.
1: What Sarandos is talking about is decentralizing decision-making. That means giving Netflix's leaders in other countries the power to make major decisions about content and greenlight projects on their own.
2: When did you realize that this was the way to be able to grow and to make this kind of content at scale?
3: We had an incredible luxury at the beginning of this where we're making a handful of shows. And I could watch every cut and read every draft of every script. It only took about 2 years before that was impossible. And we had to grow out the team. How do you do this at scale so that you don't just keep, you know, go from number one to number three in any given year? And the idea how you keep continuously making good decisions across multiple genres.

0: who know that world inside and out.
1: So if the key is decentralizing decision making and finding people you can really trust and let them run with it, how do you figure out who to trust?
0: I no longer pick the shows on Netflix. I pick the people who pick the people who pick the people who pick the shows that go on Netflix. So I find that a lot of companies, especially in the tech space, have got very complex hiring processes and interview chains and all these different tools of the trade. And what I have found is if you find somebody who knows how to do this job, proven track record to do it, and take a bet on them, that you will find things that you would never would have found out in even the most complicated interview.
2: And that's exactly why he chose Bella Bajaria to execute his strategy for scaling content production. What is your strategy to delegating among such a dispersed team?
3: I think a strength of me as a leader is I hire really great people and I empower them. It's always been about, am I creating an environment for them so they can create an environment for their teams, who then ultimately create an environment for filmmakers and creators around the world.
2: What is your secret to hiring, developing, and supporting great talent?
3: For me, the importance is still the chemistry of the people. And I think sometimes just the resume doesn't always tell the full story, right? When Ted had hired me, I had never done licensing or co-licensing or unscripted. He still hired me because a lot of skill set. And for me, I have always trusted my gut, and whether that's making creative decisions, and I think even in hiring people, there's something that you feel or sense or know in the chemistry of when you meet somebody. And I think that's that one extra thing, which is hard to totally teach or explain.
2: Bajaria and Sarandos are building a culture of trust within their teams across 50 countries, and their system works. Bajaria is responsible for hits including Bridgerton, The Queen's Gambit, and Lupin.
3: It's really about creators and filmmakers and having that environment to do the best storytelling.
2: Coming up,
3: there's no data that can tell you sort of the next thing to make, right? You just can't do that.
2: The surprising way Netflix uses data it has about the shows you watch.
0: I think if you start with the data, you might end up in a radically different place than you thought.
2: And later, why Sarandos wants his team to speak up, especially if they disagree with him.
0: People will have some insight into something that we just completely missed.

0: what they want in a sea of thousands of titles. Making recommendations is something Sarandos learned how to do as a teenager, long before streaming.
1: This brings me to your first job, which was at a video store.
2: Yeah.
1: A video rental store, and you had a reputation for being a great recommender of what movies people were going to like. How did that experience and this idea of understanding there are all these different tastes out there impact the way you think about your job?
2: Well, it was a surprise for me how much people cared about making that choice in a video store. But I would notice that people would walk around the store for sometimes an hour, reading every box and really agonizing over this $5 rental. And I thought, why is this, you know, why do these folks care so much? So I started asking people as they rented, what'd you think? Did you like this? Did you like that? And over time, I had this strange ability to remember names and faces and if they liked this or like that. And it became good enough that even if the store was really busy, people would wait for me and ask me, hey, what do you think? What's new this week? In a world of choice, the worst thing is, you know, a list of 1,000 things to choose from. You really wanted people to narrow it down. And one of the biggest, beautiful ideas around Netflix from the beginning was, imagine if you had the power of the internet to personalize choice in a world where you have enormous amounts of choice. And the internet had really had the ability to do that better than any video store, or any video store clerk who had a good memory.
0: That experience helped Sarandos understand the power of personalized recommendations. And over time, Netflix developed an algorithm to show subscribers content that keeps them coming back for more. It's fueled by data, such as your viewing history, how long you've stuck with a particular title, and what you click on next. And it's constantly evolving. With all that data, Netflix suggests titles that consumers may not have searched for, creating massive hits, like Squid Game. Its first season was viewed for more than 1.6 billion hours in just 4 weeks.
1: Netflix is really a balance of art and science. How do you use data in your decisions about what to greenlight?
2: I always look at these as data-informed hunches, but should start with the hunch. Because I think if you start with the data, you might end up in a radically different place than you thought, where the hunch is, hey, you know what's not on TV anymore that I love? Let's look for what are those and then look at the data to back it up. I heard the pitch for House of Cards. And I said, okay, well, let's look at the data for a minute. David Fincher is a very accomplished director. Kevin Spacey, at that time, you look at it and say, okay, what's the worst performing Kevin Spacey movie of all time? And then what's the best ones? And you put all those things together and you say, oh, this is not just a show about Washington politics, really. It's much closer to Shakespeare. It's about revenge and sex and power. All things are very, very universal. And this is a great execution of it.
1: As you get more and more data, do you have to push to make sure the decision-making doesn't become too driven by data?
2: Yeah, because I think the underlying thing in all that data that makes it true, those things that were big, were great. And there isn't a formula to reverse engineer that. It's a creative process.
3: There's no data that can tell you sort of the next thing to make, right? You just can't do that. That would be derivative, and audiences would go, okay, well, that's boring and very formulaic. And so we don't use data in that way. Data is always really interesting to understand, you know, different countries and audiences and, you know, and there's ways to use, obviously, renewal decisions. All of that can play a part into it, but creativity is just all about gut and judgment.
1: Now, you have been described as the most international executive possible. You mentioned this, but your parents were born in India. You grew up some of the time in London and then here in Southern California. When you think about how that's impacted you as a leader, beyond just respecting the tastes of different cultures, how do you think it changes the way you do your job?
3: I was raised in this big extended Indian family, and it was very much about community and the village. And so I think as a leader, that's why I do care a lot about the team and the group and the community and the connection. My parents owned car washes, and Netflix isn't totally my car wash, but kind of, and understanding and learning to, like, what's how to be selfless for the business. Are you making choices that are best for the car wash? Are you making choices that are best for the team and not sort of for yourself? And I think growing up in a family that owned small businesses was also really great training. There's so much of that core learning, right, from different aspects kind of your life, and for me culturally, for sure. And then obviously a lot of that informed and helped me do local language original series and film around the world and understanding different cultures and different audiences.
0: Coming up,
2: Netflix was built by challenging conventional wisdom on almost everything.
0: Leading with no fear of failure.
3: Somebody took a risk on this big show or took a swing and it didn't work. We learned something from it.

0: and the best price.
1: Netflix is one of the world's leading entertainment services, with over 300 million subscribers in over 190 countries. Its popularity, driven in part by the technology Netflix designed to help viewers find

0: $9.63.27 before the offer ends.
1: Netflix's success is due in part to its leaders' willingness to take risks.
2: So much experimentation here. Yes. And I think about all the things you've expanded Netflix into. Original content, then into creating originals for countries all around the world. Consumer products, games, experiences. What is your strategy when it comes to figuring out how and when to try new things?
3: Don't be afraid. There is a lot of trial and error in this business. There's a lot of trial and error in all businesses. This particular one is dependent on the taste and the trends of the public. So if you're not kind of being a little bit flexible about what people are going to like, you can find yourself in this habit of just keep doing the same thing until it doesn't work. The last iteration, the one that didn't work, is outrageously expensive. So you should be thinking about the new one, you know, long before you need it. Can you buy yourself into a big franchise? Not likely. You could be very lucky and pick something that just explodes out of the box, but it's very, very rare.
2: You can't necessarily predict what's going to turn out.
3: If we would have said we're trying to make Squid Game, we're trying to make a global sensation, we would have failed at it for sure. We found out the recipe is, if you want to make a sensational show around the world, make it great.
4: You've done some amazing and sometimes wild experiments.
5: When we did the Tyson-Jake Paul fight.
4: How did you come up with that?
5: We're talking about Jake Paul wanted to come and do, you know, a boxing match with Netflix. And so we had the relationship with him. And he was trying to figure out, okay, who does he box? And we just thought it had, you know, definitely part sports, part entertainment. He had, you know, talked about Tyson. It just seemed like such a great idea, an exciting idea. It created a lot of conversation. It was really stunty. And what I love about my job is that we can try that.
4: How do you foster a culture that encourages that?
5: I talk about it a lot, actually, with the teams. Are we taking enough chances? We got to make sure that we're taking risks and also celebrating. Somebody took a risk on this big show or took a swing and it didn't work, but that's okay. We learned something from it.
1: This enthusiasm for experimentation around new content also carries over to how they think about new revenue streams.
2: Since you've been co-CEO, Netflix has started doing a range of things that Netflix always said it was never going to do. Advertising, live, and sports are the three biggest ones.
3: Yeah.
2: You're doing all of those things now. Yeah. What made you change your mind?
3: Things change. Either the conditions change or your insights change. For me, the advertising one, I always looked at it like we were counterpositioning against television by saying no ads. So we attracted all the people who are really irritated by ads. Everyone is not irritated by ads. And in fact, young people, they'll take a lower price to watch advertising because that's what they grew up on.
2: But when you think about all this within the context of a company that's about innovation, how do you think about using things like Never Say Never as a tool to continue fostering experimentation and innovation?
3: It's you farming for dissent, which is part of the original culture that is alive and well at Netflix, meaning you have to create an environment where people can say there are no sacred cows here. And that I know how you feel about this, Ted, but how about this? And people know that that's not a career ender. In fact, it's a great way to position yourself as a curious thinker inside of our business is if you challenge conventional wisdom. Because I think Netflix was built by challenging conventional wisdom on almost everything.
1: It's this unconventional approach that's helped make Netflix a streaming giant. And Sarandos hopes prepared the company to weather any storm.
2: I was curious to hear that you don't read management books, but you read books and you take leadership and management lessons from them. What is the book that you return to that you think is the most powerful lessons for leadership?
3: So there's a book that I've read multiple times, probably 20 years ago for the first time, which was Joseph Conrad's Typhoon. Doesn't sound like a management book on the surface, but I think it's the most powerful leadership story I've ever read. And I read it over and over again because I find where I'm at in my level of maturity as a leader, I consume it differently. I get something different out of that book every time I read it. My first reading of it was this guy was a hot dog and put everyone's life in jeopardy and he's reckless. And then now what I see is that when you go through life, when you go through business, you make a lot of decisions that don't turn out the way you thought they would. And the real leadership test is how do you manage through that?
2: What's it like working for Ted? And what do you think his leadership superpower is?
5: I'd say his superpower is Ted really can see very clearly in the future. He can really look past all of the ways traditional things are happening and doesn't sort of take that noise in and can see really clearly, like, years out. Like, this is what we should be doing, or this is what we could do.
1: What makes this duo so powerful is the trust they place in their teams, the decision to lean into their instincts, and the culture of innovation and experimentation they foster at Netflix. More valuable insights from some of the top business minds in the country on the

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1: This is CNBC Sport On The Record, your front row seat to the biggest names in sports and business. Today, the owner's box, the moguls who control sport's biggest teams. Dallas Cowboys owner Jerry Jones sounds off on the booming valuations for NFL teams.
2: These are Rembrandts, I'm telling you, these franchises.
1: Plus, Washington Wizards and Capitals owner Ted Leonsis on the secret to building an empire.
3: When I stumbled into it on the business side, I went, this is a really misunderstood, mispositioned industry.
1: But first, tech titan Alexis Ohanian. He saw the internet's future when he co-founded Reddit. Now he sees an even bigger opportunity, including a new women's track and field league.
4: Explain the league to people. Yeah, like, how is this going to work?
5: So we're modeling this inspired a lot by NCAA track and field. So there's a point system. So imagine your favorite runners in the world, you know, Sha'Carri Richardson could now finally be competing on a team with Tara Davis Woodhull. You know, one is a sprinter, the other one's a long jumper. But by having a team-based track and field meet, you're going to have all those events in probably 3 cities next year. I won't commit to how many. We're obviously, New York is our home base. We're obviously going to take care of New York City again next year. But so imagine a few different locations, Friday nights, under the lights, and having this team-based model so that your athletes are not just competing for themselves, they're also competing for a big team prize at the end. And so just the same way you might root for Lewis Hamilton, but at the same time want to see Ferrari win the cup, we'll have the same concept. You'll have your, you know, you'll be wearing a Sha'Carri Richardson jersey or shirt for the first time ever, because she'll actually have a team and a number emblazoned on her back that you can rep as a fan. And you'll be cheering for her individually, but also for her team and the points. So every runner, every jump has something at stake.
4: And will there be individual owners of each team?
5: Mm-hmm. At some point, we are more than likely incubating the first batch ourselves. The reason why, you know, we've now, through Angel City, we've obviously shown success. We also, so I bought and started the first team in Tigers TGL, this team golf league. LA Golf Club, we've had tremendous success there too. And so our mindset is, look, we know better than frankly anyone how to launch these emerging teams, how to tell their stories, how to do that content. So we're going to give them all a running start so that when we do bring in outside owners, they have something that's got a brand and identity and some motion.
4: You make investments and then you have your own venture firm that makes investments. Mm-hmm. But your wife, Serena Williams, mm-hmm. we said that in this broadcast, we probably should mention that, also makes investments. How do you figure out which ones are yours and which ones are hers and which ones are together?
5: We keep it very church and state. And that's by design. And also, so I'm one of the largest, I think I am the largest LP in 776. So I've invested over 9 figures in my own funds. When I'm investing through 776, it's me. It's my kids' money as much as it is institutional investors. And we keep it, my wife and I, very church and state. Every now and then, you know, as I've, it's funny, all of my sports investments thus far, I have brought my wife into vis-a-vis like, hey, we're married and, you know, this is the thing I'm investing in. So obviously, you know, you're getting half of the upside that I am.
4: Right.
5: But it wasn't until she made the investment in the Toronto Tempo. That was actually her first investment in women's sports. And that was all her. And it was awesome to see.
4: Your wife is the greatest women's tennis player of all time.
5: That's
4: but
5: right.
4: I noticed no investment in pickleball.
5: No
4: investment in padel, or is that how you pronounce it?
5: Paddle. It's paddle. Either padel or paddle, depending on
4: how why?
5: Fancy. I think it was kind of, sort of an indictment of the state of investing in women's sports in 2020, where I could say, listen, women's soccer is the most popular thing in the United States of America. More Americans probably think of soccer as a sport for women than men, because the men are so bad and the women are so great. So here you have an asset that's already proven. It's the most popular sport in the world. And the American women are the best, have been the best for decades. You don't need to know anything about the sport, but you know the American women are awesome and it is the most popular sport in the world. This is not a hard sell. And meanwhile, I'm hearing these pitches from people that are like, okay, and it's a wiffle ball with a thing that goes like this and anyone can play it, which is great for a hobby. I have yet to see a pickleball highlight go sport I need to tune into, because I have yet to see one of these damn things go viral.
4: Right.
5: Because for all the reasons why it's an amazing hobby and exercise, makes it so challenging as a professional sport, because it doesn't have that aspirational energy to it.
4: By and large, the TV ratings for the big sports continue to go up, whether mm-hmm. it's NFL or NBA or Major League Baseball. Like there was a dip around COVID, and more or less they've all kind of bounced back here.
5: Yeah.
4: And now you see these emerging sports leagues, which you're investing in. And as part of the nature of being emergent, those ratings go up. But is there a world where there's just too many of these things and people do not have enough time? And are you concerned with that, that you may just hit the wall at some point and then the air comes out?
5: So in women's sports in particular, there is still a massive growth opportunity ahead, because we are just starting to see what happens when these leagues and these teams and these athletes are getting the investment of resources, of exposure, of dollars. Like, there's still room to grow. Now, yes, in the general media landscape, everyone still only has 24 hours in the day. So we're all competing for attention. And you're already seeing, you know, the younger generation sports fan is much more likely to be a fan of these emerging leagues, and disproportionately those leagues are mostly women, but emerging leagues. And that new fan consumes sports very differently than you and I, right? I had a religious observance every Sunday with my father of sitting in front of the TV watching not just the Commanders play, but probably the 4 o'clock game and then the Sunday night game, right? That day was blocked and I watched live broadcast the entire time. This new generation of fan, much more fickle and much more on demand. And so the likelihood of them spending 2.5 hours to sit in front of a TV for a full game, full match, full meet is much less likely. And so you've got to tell the story where they are in the bite-sized pizzas that they're consuming. That's why it's social first. That's why we're building the relationship between our Athos athletes and these players every second they're not actually racing, so people feel that connection and they care even more. And so, yes, there is at some point, you know, you will run into people having too many options. But I would say, look, you know, we're in an environment right now, thanks to AI, where the proliferation of content is about to reach a fever pitch. And I'm talking about, you know, what Hollywood traditionally did, television traditionally did. Storytelling and the tools to do it at scale in a high quality way are democratizing every day. And so we will be bombarded by AI generated content that's actually going to look, it's going to look really good. Okay. And this is part of my bigger bet on sports, is that it's the only pillar of entertainment that is durable. It's the anti-AI bet, because no matter how great robots get, no one will pay money to watch robots play soccer. Like, maybe once for the novelty. Sport matters because it's humans doing it. And so every other form of entertainment that's competing for attention is going to have a much harder time and be much more diluted and have much more of a challenge. They'll still be superstars, they'll still be blockbusters, but it'll look very different.
1: Coming up, Dallas Cowboys owner Jerry Jones. He reveals the true value of a Super Bowl to an NFL franchise and why the Cowboys are the league's dominant team, at least off the field.

0: Welcome back to CNBC Sport on the Record. Jerry Jones has built the Dallas Cowboys into the world's most valuable sports franchise, worth an astounding $12.5 billion, according to CNBC Sport. But the Cowboys have become more than just a football team. They're a global entertainment empire. CNBC's Mike Ozanian talked to Jones about what makes the Cowboys' business model so unique and the NFL's explosive valuations.
1: There are some people that look at the business of the Cowboys and they're sort of looking at the different segments, the merchandise side. You guys are the only ones that really do your own merchandise business in the NFL. And then you kind of have, I know it's called sponsorships, but I kind of call it real estate, because when you talk about AT&T Stadium or the Star, what that real estate is really about, aside from connecting the fans, is selling sponsorships. And then you got, of course, the tickets, you know, and all the things that happen, the concessions inside. How much does winning impact those various revenue streams? How important?
2: Well, I've been dealing with that question a little lately, since it's been that long since we've been to a Super Bowl, or for that matter, the NFC Championship game. The idea that the Cowboys have the value perceived that they have, yet been that long since a Super Bowl. It is the striving and the promise of possibly getting a Super Bowl that is there. Right. Now, if we put our record of where we are, I think the Cowboys are the sixth winningest team in the last 15 years in the NFL. But unlike business, that doesn't count. What counts is going and winning that Super Bowl, or certainly have been close enough that people might think you could come again. And the ability and the way we're structured in the NFL, and our ability to stay competitive, and what we've done with our players and how we put this thing together, does give me an opportunity to say, I can be a Super Bowl team. I've been one. I know what it feels like, so I do know how it might happen. Now, is it hard? You bet it's hard. It's about as hard as there anything in the world. Yeah. But these are Rembrandts, boy. I'm telling you, these franchises.
1: You go in and you win the next Super Bowl. Let's be optimistic here. Is merchandise the side of the business that sees the big uptick from that? Or is it sponsors or suite rentals? You know, what area would you say gets the most immediate bounce from a championship?
2: I would say that it's not any one individual area. It's the world championship, the perception these are world champions. You know where it makes the biggest difference on a daily basis? Is the bounce I have in my step, okay? Or the bounce of key fan has in their step. Now, that will create you some opportunity. You want to call it business opportunity? That'll create you some opportunity.
1: Private equity has been allowed in the NFL for a little over a year now. I know they've only invested in three different teams, but they're having a huge impact on values, particularly the sale prices of limited partner teams, because it's added all this liquidity. Right. And, you know, it used to come in if you bought a small piece of a team with no control. You know, you may have trouble selling at a later point because, you know, you have no way of running the team or anything. Now you're looking at these tiny pieces that are being sold at incredible valuations. The 49ers, $8.6 billion. The small, tiny piece of the Eagles, $8.3 billion. The Bears, $8.9 billion. The Giants, over $10 billion. Is this something that's going to drive values further and maybe something that you consider for the Cowboys?
2: Well, there needs to be a dual-edged conversation here. One is, what does it mean to own a minority ownership in a team? I think the leagues and sports, and I know football, benefits from that type of interest and that type of ownership. There are a lot of ways to touch this game. Touched it in a way through ownership and through daily participation. But I see the interest of investment to all of a sudden go segue into credibility for making that investment, that could lead you to see some new customers, and that can lead you to see through doors that you'd never go through. I can see that. I've seen it happen. I know that it can happen. So I welcome minorities, however they're represented, through a fund. I welcome the minority ownership, the smaller amount, not necessarily the billions that you're seeing, but on an individual basis, because I know what those people can bring to the table with their additional interest. But I'm all for it. I think it's great for the game. You know, it's really hard to go back in history and find anything that has thrived that can't attract capital. Attract capital. The day that, for me, that I really saw that I could actually buy the Cowboys, and then when I realized that I was actually going to pay for them. And, man, not only that, that wind beneath my wings said, I can do this this way and do it more. And the day that started happening, I knew that there was a place, really, for sports in the investment strategies of specialized, special individuals, special companies. I know this, the Dallas Cowboys, I'm proud of all of our sponsors. Never am I as proud as when I help them get new customers. And I help them get new customers by talking to them and going out and seeing them with them. And to me, that's what you got a chance to do by melding sports and business together. I welcome those investors.
0: Coming up, Washington Wizards and Capitals owner Ted Leonsis on what's unexpectedly fueling his bottom line and why he's doubling down on DC.

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1: Welcome back to CNBC Sport on the Record. Ted Leonsis controls one of the most impressive sports portfolios in America. As CEO of Monumental Sports and Entertainment, he owns the NBA's Washington Wizards, the NHL's Washington Capitals, and the WNBA's Washington Mystics. CNBC's Scott Wapner spoke with Leonsis at a CNBC Sport dinner in front of a live audience in New York City, where Ted revealed his surprising strategy for growing his empire.
2: My first question to you is, what was your strategy and what is it that led you to build this $10 billion sports and media and entertainment empire?
3: Kind of left brain, right brain. I bought the sports teams. I had a job at AOL. It was really competitiveness and a public service to the community. I wanted to win a championship, get a little immortality. When I stumbled into it on the business side, I went, this is a really misunderstood, mispositioned industry. Real estate, you're in the real estate business, or teams, there's scarcity, it's like artwork. It wasn't being given the respect that for a business that was subscription-oriented, had reoccurring revenues, and that you... We're in a business where you get national revenues, a league with unbelievable leadership like Adam Silver, Gary Bettman. They were working for you to deliver you big checks. And then you had all of the freedom, if you knew your market, to generate local revenues. So I just felt that this would be an important emerging asset.
2: You've done it differently than some, you know, whereas some owners would have a baseball team in one market and a basketball team in another and maybe a soccer team in continental Europe or wherever. You're local. Are there risks and rewards that come with that?
3: Our market goes from Richmond, Virginia, all the way to Delaware. It's a 10 million household and very educated, very wealthy. And so that's a really, really good swim lane. And so our goal right now, since we bought the network, it's not, we didn't buy an RSN, we bought a digital means to distribute our product. And we have a big, big footprint still in the terrestrial space. But we need more programming. We need more inventory. We need more way to leverage. And I also think in this new world where you do have some outlier owners, individuals who are very wealthy, it's hard to compete. You know, if you're competing with the Dodgers in baseball, if you're competing with the Mets in baseball, the Red Sox, Yankees, it's tough.
2: It sounds like you have no interest in taking Monumental public.
3: I think there's going to be an inevitable, if there's not more options for liquidity set in this marketplace, this is going to screech to a halt pretty soon, right? Because, you know, I paid $85 million for the caps coming in, $3 billion, I would say. I paid $350 million for the Wizards, probably $4.5 billion. It sounds great. And you look across the landscape and we all have to have partners now. And the partners are getting older. I've had two partners who have died. And they were close friends, and I love their families. And you have this unbelievable responsibility now. How do you get their estates liquid? And it's only $250 million in after-tax cash that you have to get to them. If you were a public company, you wouldn't have that issue, right? You'd be able to tell them, well, sell your stock in an orderly way. My partners all think of me fondly because, you know, if you own 2% or 20%, I treat you the same way. You come to the owner's box. We take care of your kids, your guests, your friends. I've gotten everyone back their money plus, and what they're holding is worth seven times. Hmm. But that's becoming a problem. Right? And so now that we have these new ways of funding, the Arctoses of the world, Blue Owl, I'm not so sure what they're doing. Blue Owl individuals are going out and buying into teams, right? We don't have enough access to liquidity. And I think the reason is because there's not enough ways to exit. Mm. So I've said we have a really, really sound high fidelity strategy. So we'll act like a pre-IPO company. We're going to go back and look at the financials 3 years back. We'll look 3 years forward. That should crescendo with when the opening of our new building is. You know, it's $1 billion, but in our forecast, we see $100-$125 million a year uplift, right? We have suites that when the building opened sold for $100,000 or $200,000. Now we have suites that are $2.5 million that they're 10-year commitments, $25 million. You can't see them. We have like a little model home area. We've already sold four of them. And that's so the revenues, we'll do $750 million this year. We've been growing double digit. It obviously gets harder with what's happening in the local media side, but we'll still have growth. We're generating EBITDA. But now we've had to add debt because we have to make our commitment into the building. But even with that, if we're doing $1 billion in 3 years, which, you know, is pretty programmed in revenue, we'll have $600 million of debt. And that's a really, really important thing.
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2: In 2014, Capital Group called Mike Gitlin with an opportunity. His first answer was no.
3: I thought I would spend the rest of my career there, and then got a call from Capital Group.
2: But Capital Group was asking him to do something unusual. The firm had spent decades building leaders from within. Now it wanted an outsider to help build a major part of the business and change how one of the world's largest asset managers thought about growth. Gitlin told them what it would take.
3: We're probably going to do these 15 things, and it's going to cost hundreds of millions of dollars. And he said, great, go build it.
2: That decision would eventually put Gitlin on the path to becoming CEO. But it was not the first time his career had been shaped by stepping into the unknown.
3: Being willing to put yourself out of your comfort zone, it can pay off if you really lean into it.
2: He moved his family across continents, lived in 15 homes over 3 decades, and learned that the biggest opportunities often come before you feel fully ready.
3: You got to figure it out.
2: These are Mike Gitlin's executive decisions. You have this extraordinary overachieving family group. You, your brother Dave, your eldest brother Jeff as well. All incredible overachievers. Dave, CEO of Carrier Group. You, CEO of Capital Group. Jeff, high up in consulting. Is there something in the DNA, or is it something in how you grew up?
3: Probably the latter. I think we were fortunate to have parents who liked to have a family dinner. And I say that in jest, but not really. I mean, we had a family dinner every single night. So my father was a lawyer, and when he came home, whether it was at 6:30 p.m. or 8 p.m., that's when dinner was. And the conversations we had at dinner, it didn't matter if you were 9 years old and you just came off the soccer field and you just were still dirty and you were ready for dinner. It was going to be a substantive conversation at dinner. And I think a lot of that's gone today. It's just hard for people to do that. There's so many distractions. We didn't have that exciting of a life. We didn't have a lot of distractions. So we early on, we had to be able to communicate and share a point of view. And I think it was building EQ before EQ was a thing. There was an intentionality around public speaking and conveying your ideas and listening to other people. It was really intentional on his part, I think.
2: Was it tough, or actually was it enjoyable? I can imagine you've got these two smart brothers. You're a smart guy as well. You've got your mom. You've got your dad as well. Richard's a lawyer, a lawyer. And just kind of, was it adversarial? Was it fun?
3: It was fun. It wasn't really competitive, although you probably wanted to be prepared. My father being a lawyer, he would have a mock trial by the fireplace. So instead of watching television, you would be the jury and you'd be the prosecutor and you'd be the defendant. And he would just make up a story and you'd have to conduct the mock trial around the fireplace. I mean, that's an interesting way to grow up.
2: That's an interesting childhood.
3: Yeah.
2: What was he preparing you for? Do you think he was trying to train you guys for something specific in life, or actually just to be free thinkers?
3: I think more of the latter. I think more of free thinking. How do you conduct yourself as a human being? When you're faced with adversity, when you have to answer a question, when you're communicating with other people, when you're trying to get people to align with your point of view, when you have to listen instead of speak, all of those things that build you as a human being, more than a leader, just as a human being.
2: Did you, from an early age, want to be something, know what you want to be? And I'll just say with a preface to that as well, I know for a fact that in the 80s, you were already interested in markets.
3: Yeah, I mean, I was more interested in the markets than anything. I mean, again, it was newspaper, print newspaper, and I liked math as well. And so I would get the newspaper and just look down stock prices. I'd go front to back and just find different companies I knew and look at the price and look at how it changed day on day. And my father had a friend who was in the business and gave me a small amount of money and said, talk with him, discuss different ideas, and use it as a way to learn how to invest. And so I was doing that at the same time I was getting my driver's license. So I was very fortunate in that regard. And it really caused me to start thinking early on about what career do I want.
2: Were you making money? Were you losing? How'd it go?
3: Yeah, I would say it was a great education in knowing what you know and knowing what you don't know. I did very poorly. I had no idea what I was doing. And so I was learning along the way, but it does show you DIY in the world of investing is not a great idea.
2: There's a lesson there, isn't there? In 2026, there's a lot of people who are getting on board and trends and trading a lot of money when they haven't got a clue what they're doing. That's quite worrying.
3: Well, it's worrying and it almost never turns out well.
2: Yeah.
3: And that's the sad part of it, is that there's often lulled into this sense of it's going to work out because it worked out for a little bit of time when I first started doing it. But over time, it's a bit like gambling. It doesn't work. So thinking about how you can have your money professionally managed, or at least follow something, some pattern, as opposed to just the meme stock craze, I think is probably a good idea.
2: I know that you started a hedge fund when you were 22, but there's a gap in between.
3: Going to university, I stopped doing the investing and focused on studying mostly.
2: What did you study?
3: I studied history. And it's one of those benefits, if you do know what you want to do, I don't think most people do. But I figured I'm going to do this business that I'm in today for the rest of my life. Let me do something that I probably have no business doing.
2: Nowadays, though, to study history, to study languages, yeah, and then end up on Wall Street as part of a graduate program or a junior trader, that's going to be hard to do, isn't it? Is that wrong?
3: You know what? It's been hard to do for the last 20 or 30 years, but I think it's coming back. I think you're going to start seeing hiring managers look for as much EQ as IQ.
2: Yeah.
3: I really believe that. With AI commoditizing a lot of the intelligence part of IQ, the EQ part, and back to my family dinner of listening, communicating, being able to speak, being able to convey an idea, being able to influence, that's going to be so much more important than whatever answer you need. You can type in and get in 2 seconds.
2: So you've started in financial markets,
3: yeah,
2: and you worked at a hedge fund.
3: I was asked to trade overnight. So if you're in Hartford, Connecticut, and you're trading the Asian markets, it's from 4 or 5 in the afternoon until 2 or 3 in the morning. Not what every 23-year-old longs to do. Be up in the middle of the night as the only one in the building. I didn't even have the phone numbers of the people to call. So I'm trying to call people in New York to get people's numbers in Asia so I can transact stocks and bonds in Asia in 1993, 1994. You're just thrown in the deep end.
2: Yeah.
3: You got to figure it out. And I think there's a lot in there. Just figure it out. And getting the opportunity to do that in your early 20s probably doesn't happen as often today as it did 30, 35 years ago, but it makes you grow up really fast. We're probably going to do these 15 things, and it's going to cost hundreds of millions of dollars. And he said, great, go build it.

0: 800-545-5522.
1: In your formative years, I've got a note here that says your time you spent in Asia, really important to you. You've moved from Hartford, Connecticut, and down the road, you ended up in Singapore and then Hong Kong. Tell me a little bit about those experiences.
2: Well, I'll tell you, my wife is the same, because we have lived in 15 different houses over 30 plus years. We've moved around a lot. I think being able to go to Asia in your mid-20s and be given more responsibility than you probably do is an incredible opportunity. Just think about that. Go halfway around the

0: huge ask.
1: And it's a huge ask. And the answer wasn't an immediate yes. We had to discuss it. I mean, she went to law school. She was an assistant district attorney in New York. Mm-hmm. Smart lady, and said, you know what? Let's do it. And that's a lot.
0: Yeah.
1: That's a lot.
0: And it's a privilege when a partner.
1: Privilege.
0: Do that. And I don't think, dare I say it, and I'll say it, I don't think enough men appreciate that.
1: Without being self-deprecating in any way, there is zero probability I'm doing the role I'm in today if my wife hadn't been as selfless as she was, period.
0: 15 different homes in 30 years. That's really unsettling for the family, isn't it?
1: We've moved so much. I mean, and when the kids got older, we gave them a vote, and we weren't the super Democratic household that you would guess. But we actually gave them a vote when we finally moved from Baltimore to Los Angeles about 12 years ago. Yeah. The kids were in 8th grade, 10th grade, 12th grade. So they were all getting older in their teens. And we brought them in and said, what do you think? And I remember one of them saying, I think we've come to realize life's about a lot of different experiences. Let's just do it.
0: That's so mature.
1: That's mature for a 16-year-old.
0: Tell me about the next big decision you made. Well, I'm assuming moving to T. Rowe Price was part of that. Just give me a bit more color on that period of your life.
1: Yeah, it was a counterintuitive move, one I hadn't really considered. I'd been on the sell side. I'd been at Citigroup. I was enjoying the role. And there was an opportunity at T. Rowe to go lead the trading group. And to me, part of it was moving back to the buy side. Mm-hmm. Moving to an investment management firm rather than a broker dealer. That was a big driver. T. Rowe was a great company. I enjoyed our time in Baltimore. We all did. And hadn't really thought about leaving, had thought I would spend the rest of my career there. And then got a call from Capital Group and said no. Said I wasn't really looking to move from T. Rowe, and I had these teenagers, and our now retired CEO is a very convincing gentleman, Tim Armour, said, well, why don't we just sit down and chat? And that was the beginning of my ultimate move to Capital Group.
0: Why? What did he say to you that made that decision easy for you? Even less difficult?
1: Well, Capital Group was private. T. Rowe was public. There was a difference in that in terms of the ability to manage the business for the long term. And the other part was, the financial wherewithal to invest in the business. I had said to him, look, if you're going to hire me, and he was looking to hire me as a head of fixed income for Capital Group at the time, I said, we're probably going to do these 15 things. And it's going to cost hundreds of millions of dollars, and we're going to consume billions of dollars of seed capital as we're growing this entity for clients. And he said, great. And I said, great meaning it's sort of good and we're going to do a little bit of it, or you're going to see how it goes as we go along. And he says, we wouldn't hire you if we didn't trust you to build it. Go build it, which is an incredible thing to say.
0: This is incredible. And this is quite huge. And I guess in many ways, this is the pivotal part of our interview as well, because you've got this institution which has a couple of trillion under management. They are admitting, despite the fact that the guy who's hiring you has been there 40 years, Tim Armour.
1: He retired after 40 years.
0: 40 years, yeah. Privately run company, publicity shy, shunning the idea of stars as well. Founded by Jonathan Bell Lovelace in 1931. Mm-hmm. You've got this old, I don't want to say staid, but set in its way institution that realized that it needed to change, and they wanted you to be a major part of that. That's a big decision.
1: Well, I think it's a huge decision. It can be disruptive, right? It can be culturally disruptive to a company. People can wonder what's happening. Part of the interview team was the existing team that I would end up leading, which I thought was great. You're able to sit across from someone who's interviewing you, who's going to be on the team that you've been asked to lead. You can ask them questions too, like, are you guys in for this? Are you being dragged along, or is this something you're passionate about? And I was so impressed, and this is not a Capital Group commercial, but I was just so impressed with the answers I got from the team saying, we're ready. We're excited. So it was a leap of faith in a lot of ways, because it's not how Capital Group has historically been managed. Yeah. And I give Tim credit and the whole leadership team credit for then not wanting that and then putting the handcuffs on you. You can want it, and then the person comes in and you could gate them at every step. And that wouldn't produce the same outcome if you gave them a lot of empowerment, back to our earlier part of our conversation.
0: Process. I have seen so many CEOs go into companies

0: They get in there, they get their feet under the desk, they say, we need to change. I know things need to change. I've seen my share price, or I've seen what the value of the assets under management. But it's amazing that this company knew they needed to change and looked outside as well for that, despite the fact that they have all these incredibly talented people, very low turnover at the company, very traditional company. They look to you to kind of be the galvanizing force in that change. That's extraordinary for them and for you.
1: Well, I think... quite honestly, I think more for them. I mean, Capital Group was not a company that did a lot of external hiring. It was a grow from within company. So I think that's right. And the recognition that to be a great global asset management company, you had to be a great fixed income manager. And to do that, you had to have a full-time business leader to help put all the pieces of the puzzle together. That's a big leap for a company of any company to take, let alone Capital Group. And I just think back to the collective success we had, and we've been fortunate to have good success, but it came from the leadership at the time doing something different, stretching their minds, giving the flexibility and the empowerment for you to really drive. I mean, those things are a great lesson for any leadership team to. I remember Satya Nadella, CEO of Microsoft. He was in a group and he was chatting with a bunch of us, and someone asked him about lateral hires. And he said, at Microsoft, we used to think the problem with lateral hires was the lateral hire until we realized it was us.
0: Yeah.
1: Until we realized the way in which we integrated and absorbed them was the problem, not the people. And once we figured that out, we got a lot more from our lateral hires and our success rate went up. And I think at Capital Group, we've done the same thing. It hasn't been a perfect journey, but a lot more lateral hires have been joining and empowered to help make us better, not just integrate into the culture. Because that can often, at a private company, come in and we'll teach you.
0: But that's my point, Mike. It seems that they realized the culture needed to change, and actually the lateral hires were the answer, not actually bringing them in and then becoming the same problem.
1: Well, I think the way I would frame it is, very often with companies with strong cultures, people get asked, how do you preserve the culture? And I always smirk at that question. I think it's the wrong question. The question should be, what are you doing to improve the culture? Mm. Preserving the culture, there are core values that you want to preserve, but the culture evolves over time. And I think the company realizing, let's find some external talent. They've done things differently. We have some great people here. If we marry the two, we might get the best of all worlds. And I think that's a statement in itself, sort of that mindset. I don't think anyone gets it right every time. If any of your guests said they get it right every time, you had a liar on this podcast.

0: from an early age, you knew how to debate. You knew how to put forward a very forceful view to get yourself heard with your amazing, smart mom and dad and your brothers as well. Do you think you always got it right in how you handle people?
1: I don't think anyone gets it right every. If any of your guests said they get it right every time, you had a liar on this
0: none of
1: podcast.
0: Them. Thankfully, yeah. none of
1: so,
0: them.
1: So I don't think everyone gets it right. I think you make a pattern of mistakes that hopefully you learn from.
0: Yeah.
1: Not listening enough, arriving at a decision too quickly without reading the room. Those are some early mistakes that I would make. Even today in our 360 feedback, the number one piece of feedback I always get personally is, have you arrived at the decision before any of us got a chance to weigh in? And that's something I got to keep working at. But making sure people feel heard, that's something that's important
0: to do. I'm not sure I like this 360 feedback. It's coming up a lot in these interviews. It terrifies me.
1: Well, we can go through one for you right now if you'd like to.
0: Let's not do that. No? But okay. One of your great thankfully, okay. This is about your executive
1: decision. Right, okay. I'll, let you off
0: because
1: the hook.
0: I can tell you now, producer Britt and Tom, they give me a lot of feedback. And it's quite painful.
1: That's true. Yeah. Okay.
0: Phil de Toledo, he gave you the line, feedback is a gift.
1: Yeah.
0: I think that fits quite nicely into this conversation. Tell me a little bit about Phil and how important he is to you.
1: Phil, he's retired now. He retired about 5 years ago. He was the president of Capital Group. And Phil was great because Phil tells you like it is.
0: Yeah.
1: And Phil probably brought me into his office. I'd been at Capital Group, let's say 2 or 3 years, mid to late 40s. And it was – Phil had the comment – I think you figured it out.
0: Which goes back to your 360.
1: Yeah. And I said, well, Phil, say more. And he said, you can keep getting better. Don't think you figured it out. You can always keep improving. And when you hear that, it's hard, right? But it's so important. And he's right. And I always share that story. Because I remind other leaders what Phil reminded me is you're always improving. If you've stopped improving, you've given up. And so Phil was great at being real and giving feedback. That's the term I now use. Feedback is a gift. It doesn't feel like a gift. There are a lot of other gifts
0: it's
1: you want
0: hard.
1: At that moment.
0: Look, you don't get to CEO without feeling pretty self-confident as well. You know, it's hard to have that feedback.
1: And it's so good. But it's a lesson for anyone watching or listening to this. If someone at work gives you feedback, don't be defensive. Yeah. If they didn't like you or value you, they wouldn't give you any feedback and you wouldn't get any better.
0: Big, massive decision. You took on the CEO role. Do you love it?
1: I do. It's a different role at Capital Group than it probably is with every other CEO you had, in that it's not meant to be a single individual. So yes, I'm the CEO.
0: Yeah, but the whole DNA of this company is you have multiple portfolio
1: people.
0: Managers. You can be doing opposite things. That's really unique.
1: So there's two or three senior members always. Martin Romo, Jody Johnson are my two senior partners. And then we have a 10-person management committee. So we do have a CEO. And if I have to make a decision, I'll make one. It is so much more collaborative than what people imagine. So I think it's different in a good way. And it takes, I guess, a little bit of the pressure off people in that no one has to be the smartest person in the room. You don't have to be. Collectively, you have to make good decisions and you have to steer to make sure you keep things moving at pace. But you're not obligated to figure out every single thing yourself. In a command control CEO company, it's a pyramid and someone's standing at the top of that pyramid. We don't have that. And there's a lot of goodness in not having that.
0: Mm. And don't forget, you have to pretend that you haven't already made your decision.
1: There you go. And try to get better at it all the time because feedback's a gift.
0: I do want to squeeze in a couple more questions. You've been very generous with your time. One of the big decisions you're making is the strategic reset.
1: Yeah.
0: From 2.3 trillion, you're currently around about 3 trillion. You want to get to 4 trillion. Tell me about the key parts of that you are enacting.
1: So what I would say is we're not aiming at any asset target level. We're gaining market share because the industry is consolidating. I mean, I think this asset management industry consolidation is going to accelerate. You're already seeing bigger deals announced. It is very hard for a smaller mid-size asset management company to survive. And I think it only gets harder. So as share consolidates amongst the top 5 or top 10 managers, you have to build the business back to that structure and infrastructure and foundation. You have to build it right. And so one question we're talking about at management committee now, live time. The question comes on the table. If you assume consolidation continues, if you assume we continue to gain share, and you know that's the answer 5 to 10 years from now, what would you do differently in your business to build for that so you have the most amount of success? That's a very real live discussion. And I think that's the way the industry will go.
0: I know your family is very important to you. In fact, I saw an interview of one of your brothers who says, you know, you're best of friends as well. Your family of the kids, your wife, your brothers as well. Tell me about how you find balance in your life.
1: I think you have to commit to certain things and not take on other hobbies because you can't do it all. So what are you doing from a work perspective, a family perspective, a charitable perspective, and what are the one or two hobbies you'll allow yourself? But not expanding beyond those four buckets allows you to try to be pretty good at everything as opposed to being sub-average at most things. By the way, I don't think it's any different in business. One of the things we say about business all the time at our company, we don't engage in expensive hobbies. I think that lack of distraction is so important in anything you do. Otherwise, it becomes like you're living in a world of social media where you're distracted every 6 seconds by something else. And it's hard to be really good at something if you're constantly distracted.
0: Mike Gitlin, it's been a real honor. Thank you very much indeed.
1: Thank you for having me.
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3: If you have such a strong belief that it's your work, you don't care whether there's assumptions or facts, because your belief is overruling everything, which is the most dangerous assumption you could make.
0: I'm looking forward to it. We'll see you then.

0: 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I'm Tanya Breyer here in Davos, Switzerland. 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

0: The LET and LPGA Tours have got together once again on the west coast of Scotland. And who can catch Jenny Shin? Esther Henselite looking to go one better than her runner-up finish 2 years ago. LPGA Tour rookie Erica Hara in the final group for the final round for the first time. Pujari Annanarukkanen may be in second place, but the tie is still five adrift of the leader. A decade on since her sole LPGA Tour win, but Jenny Shin has been in command and in control since setting the pace on Thursday morning. Shin looking to see it home at the home of golf. Jenny Shin then at 12 under par in a week where only seven players are under par. Women's Open champion Miu Yamashita and 2024 champion of this event Lauren Coghlan starting the day at 2 under. Well, the wind's blown. This Dundonald Links layout has tested the best, but one player has remained steadfast and head and shoulders above the rest. Jenny Shin in charge. The 10th time this ISBS Handa Women's Scottish Open has been co-sanctioned by the LET and LPGA Tours. And for the fifth year in succession, we're on this Carl Phillips design of Dundonald Links. A par 72, just under 6,500 yards today. There's the trophy that will be lifted on what is another breezy day. The sun is out. We could, though, get some showers. I'm Richard Kaufman. We'll be hearing from Sophie Walker on the course. Delighted to say alongside me in commentary, LET winner Amy Bolden, two-time Women's Scottish Open champion Katrina Matthew. But before we hear from them, let's hear from the overnight leader. This is what Jenny Shin had to say after her round yesterday.
1: Scotland, home of golf, five-shot lead. Doesn't get much better, does it?
2: I've never been here before, so I don't really know what to feel, how to feel. I know I'm going to have to go back and practice a little bit and get a good feel for tomorrow, so I'm not such a mess in the morning. the first putt I had on the first hole, that four-footer, I didn't really know what I was looking at, so hopefully tomorrow will be a little better because I experienced all the tough nerves on the front nine today. So wish me luck.
1: I wish you all the luck in the world and look forward to seeing you play. Good luck.
2: Thank you.
0: Yeah, not really speaking there like a player with a five-shot lead, so interested to see how it all pans out. And they have those leaders been out on the course now for an hour and a half, so they're through the first five holes. Katrina, Amy, let's catch up with what's been going on.
3: Yeah, Pujari Annanarukkanen at the second was in trouble. This was for bogey, and not the way you want to start if you're chasing down a leader. Double bogey there at the second.
0: And she dropped a shot at the first two, so suddenly she was eight adrift, the closest challenger overnight to Jenny Shin.
4: Well, this was Erica Hara. She dropped one on the first. This nice bounce-back birdie at the third, getting back up there.
0: Yeah, bogeys either side of that, though, unfortunately for Erica Hara. Better news for Pujari Annanarukkanen, much needed, getting her back to five under par. She's added another as well at the fifth hole, too.
3: And Jenny Shin for birdie here at the fourth. She parred the first three holes, got off to a very steady start for birdie here. Not quite, but a very steady start. Four straight pars.
0: Yeah, she's added another par at the par 5 fifth. So par golf, probably all she needs, really, Jenny Shin. Spoke about the nerves. I'm sure she's settled into this final round right now. She is certainly the favourite to lift that trophy. 24th edition of the ISBS Handa Women's Scottish Open. So the lead has been increased from 5 to 6 shots. Esther Henselite's had 2 birdies but 2 bogeys as well. And everyone seems to be making mistakes. Leona Maguire out in 34. That includes a bogey and a double bogey. She's had 5 birdies on that front nine. There are 3 places up for grabs as well for the AIG Women's Open. So we will keep you up to date in what is going on with that. But you saw the name there of Nellie Korda on the leaderboard. She's having a much better day today. Couple under for her round. 3-6.
3: Yeah, the first par, second par three on the golf course, sorry, just out of the greenside bunker. Not much green to work with. Oh, and there's a tester now for par.
0: Well, she's only made three bogeys this week, which won't surprise you, is the best in the field.
4: Well, here we are seeing the world number one on the par five, 14th hole, just off the green here. Plenty of green to work with, trying to chip and run this one up to the hole, and beautifully well judged there from Nelly Korda.
0: Yeah, all pars so far on the back nine. Yeah, windshields needed. It is breezy today, Katrina.
3: It is today. Walking over, watching them in the range, the wind was whipping from left to right. For birdie now, for Pajari.
4: Get one of those back.
0: How did that stay out of the bunker, by the way? I mean, that was hanging. You need a bit of luck, don't you? I mean, the difference, you know, Jenny's in there, Pajari misses.
3: Absolutely, and we've seen a few people, I don't know whether there's just maybe not quite as much sand in that bunker. We've seen a few get it a little bit clean out, that one.
0: Still a very dominant position that she finds herself in. So, time we brought in Sophie Walker, who's going to be following this final three ball this afternoon, and a testing one here at six for the leader.
5: Yeah, good afternoon. There's a blustery rain shower just comes through this Dundonald links. Got some break from left to right in the par putt.
0: Well, as we saw there yesterday, pace was good, didn't drop. It is a bogey. But hardly time to panic. Although, interesting, Amy, Katrina, your thoughts on hearing what she had to say there after the round. She didn't sound that convincing, did she?
3: No, I thought it was a very honest interview. Perhaps too honest if some of her people chasing her had listened to it. But, yeah, I mean, she's only won once. She's been on tour, what, 16, 17 years. She's only won the once, but never been outside the top 70. So she's had chances and just hasn't been able to get over the line.
4: Yeah, I think it's been interesting to listen to her speaking so honestly. You know, we heard about her struggles that she's had over the past, I think it was 2018, 2019, where she had said she had the trigger yips. You know, she's already overcome so much. So it was interesting to hear, you know, how honest she was in that interview. And I think sometimes if you can recognise that, maybe that takes the pressure off.
0: Yeah, good point. And an Arukan to make sure she stays. With Hill is now five shots of the leader. So it took kind of back to where we were overnight after dropping three shots in the first two holes.
3: And I think the ones chasing five shots, six shots on a links course in this windy weather, things can happen. So they're going to still have a good amount of hope.
0: A couple of bogeys for Erica Hara. A new experience for her here this afternoon. Playing in the final group in the final round for the first time on the LPGA Tour. But it doesn't feel like a normal situation like that because she started seven adrift at the start of the day.
3: Yeah, but she has won in Japan as well. Sometimes these players come, they're rookies on the LPGA, but they are winners.
0: Well, she's won on the Epson Tour and she's won the Japan Open twice. Doesn't come much bigger than that at home. So, fantastic birdie two for Erica Hara. That goes to five under par, and this is the tee shot that put her in prime position.
4: Yeah, it was brilliantly played straight down the flag line. We've not seen too many players get close to that pin position. Fantastically played approach there.
0: Yeah, she's got a fantastic swing, and you can see why she has won five times on the JLPGA. Now, we talked about the three places up for grabs for the AIG Women's Open, and the way Shanity Wanasayan's going right now, every chance she's going to be at Royal Litherman St Anne's, and there's another example.
3: Absolutely, already made two birdies and in there pretty tight there on nine for birdie. She is halfway down the M6, I think.
5: Only in Scotland could I be wearing sunglasses and putting my hood up. We just had some rain, now the sun's out. Dogleg right to left, wind hard from the right.
6: Yep.
5: It's a westerly wind today.
4: Yep. Yeah, very nicely done down that left half of the fairway, down the fast lane.
0: Sophie, this golf course playing a lot different to how we've seen it play over the last couple of years.
5: It's been the talk of the players, actually, just how different, how firm and fast it's been. Normally you could just pitch it on the green and it would stop dead, but not this year. You've got to think about landing positions, which is why it looks like it's only a fairway wood here for Hara. The bunker on the right is 266 away. Aim at that and have the wind hit it.

0: that one just down the left half of the fairway. Might have caught that first cut, but no problem into that back right pin position on 7 today.
1: 2018 champion, Aria Jatanagan.
2: Yeah, just starting her back nine. It's been a very birdieable hole, this 10th hole.
3: Shot.
2: And a very nice shot.
4: Good ball.
2: From Aria.
5: The only issue here is if you turn this to left, because there's some thick stuff. I'm not sure she could carry the corner. It's 255 to carry that left corner here on 7.
0: Yeah, that one also just catching that first cut on the upslope. No problem down there.
1: Well, yesterday we saw her make a bogey, didn't we, over at the par 3 11th, and she responded brilliantly with a birdie at 12. She's admitted to the nerves, but over the weekend so far, the closest they've got to her, Jenny Shin that is 4 shots. Right now, her lead in the final round is 5.

0: those who need it most for 130 years.
1: Coming in from a long way, 190 yards from here.
2: Yeah, ranked sixth in the world, which is the highest ranked of any of the Japanese players. Finished 10th here last year on her way to Raw fourth call. Just about here, John, there, the caddy.
3: Yeah, it's going to be a very strong new fall. The new fall, you're only about 5 minutes.
2: Won the LPGA Meyer this season at Blythefield Country Club. If you were watching the one where Lottie Wode missed the short putt and allowed a playoff to happen.
1: Just going down the grip on this fairway wood, trying to take a little bit off it, keep it down in the breeze. Very well played shot into the centre of the green, staying away from that tucked left pin today.
4: 136 yards, pitching wedge.
5: Just kind of got the wind all wrong there. You can see the flag blowing off the right. She maybe thought she just did a little bit more help.
2: Even Enselite needing a big club to get into eight here.
5: You know it's a long par four when Esther Henselite's having to hit in a hybrid. But again, just like Yamashita, middle of the green is a good shot here.
2: Yeah, this is the number one ranked hole, so the hardest hole on the course so far today. It's playing almost 0.6 above its par. There hasn't been a single birdie yet at the eighth.
4: 134 yards. Shin is going to take 9-iron here. Needs to carry 125 yards to the front edge on this right-hand side of the green where the flag is set.
1: Pulled that one a little bit long left.
2: Yeah, yesterday we just saw on the back nine a few missed greens in regulation. Hadn't happened much over the front nine or on Friday and Thursday for that matter, but just seen two in a row she's missed now, six and seven. Yeah. And confirmation that Shanna T won a say, now in 33.
5: Twice yeah, talking winner. To Shane, her caddy, this morning, he was amazed at how good her short game's been. Just the last few weeks, first few weeks, has worked.
2: We're talking about Jenny Shin.
5: Talking about Jenny Shin.
2: Broom handle putter last few weeks for Area Jatanagan. Didn't behave there, though.
1: Yeah, it can be difficult, can't it, with the broomstick handle, especially in this breeze.
4: A superb drive here. Pajari, 98 gap wedge, is going to attack this pin, right to left wind.
5: Excellent shot there. It feels like it's getting windier. You can see that flag really whipping across.
2: You can hear it as well, can't you? Oh, the earmuffs are back for A-Lim Kim. The lucky earmuffs.
1: Hit it down the right side of this eighth. Got a nice angle into the pin, though. Just killing it into that slope. A good shot in there. One bogey, one birdie so far for her round today.
5: Here we are, Nelly Korda out the bunker on 15. And showing why she is world number one. Very good shot.
2: Yeah, showing why she's world number one, but it's not the only statistic or award that she is leading. The Rolex Annika Major Award, known as Rama, and we might have some Rama drama next week at Royal Lytham and St Anne's, because it's two majors apiece for Nelly Korda and Haedan Yu. Korda looked like she'd sewn it up. You have to win a major to win the Rolex Annika Major Award. So at the moment, it's between those two. Brooke Henderson, even though she's finished second and third in the last two majors, even with a win, wouldn't be able to catch either of them. So it is between Korda and you. Not you, but there you go. Yeah. Erika Hara then, with some work to do.
4: She's got loads of green to work with. Chipping this one. We'll land it on the green and it'll break from right to left.

0: One or two asking about Jenny Shin's accent. Haven't heard her talk there at the beginning of coverage as we watch Yamashita putting for birdie at 8.
1: Oh, well, this would be a good birdie on the tough hole. Nice pace work there.
0: So she was born in Korea, left Korea when she was 9 and then moved to the United States, but she spends a lot of time out in Australia. Her boyfriend is from Australia, so she's picked up a bit of an Aussie twang to her accent, which is why she may have confused one or two in the interview.
2: Cosmopolitan accent.
0: Indeed. Well, that's her ball. How's she going to play this one, Sophie?
3: We've just done a little club change. She's in the depression here. All the water will gather, so that's why it's so lush. And the grass beyond her will just aggravate the downswing. Visualising this back into the wind. Once she gets on top, she's got about 12 yards to work with, but it all kicks from left to right. Got to keep her weight on the left-hand side here, land it just before the green or just on top.
2: Excellent chip. I know it's run on a little bit, but very good chip. She had that thick grass behind her, chopped down steeply on that one.
4: You bet.
1: Back up to the 8th green with Esther Henselite. This for birdie across the green. Going to move from right to left at the end. Needs to go.
5: Achso, das ist noch ein Zweierflight. Das ist bestimmt von gestern.
0: Well, Henselite, hearing a bit of German there in the background. Maybe one or two fans out there cheering her on.
2: Good sand save, very well done from Nelly Korda.
0: And this
2: three
0: is
2: under on her round today.
0: Sorry, Katrina, to interrupt. I was just saying this is very encouraging, isn't it, for her ahead of living these conditions?
2: Absolutely. She'll be looking to go out there, have a good round today, get some, not that she needs confidence, but you know, just get a good round under your belt going in.
0: Yeah, she did miss the cut on her last start. Haven't said that for a couple of years, have we?
3: Now, Anna Rukan has won a match play event and she won her first LPGA event in a playoff, so really needs to feel like it's her against Jenny here. Uphill, right to left, really makeable birdie putt here.
0: Oh yes, and the lead is down to 4, and I want to emphasise, before we came on air, at one point the lead was 8 for Jenny Shin, and bear in mind she's got a tricky boat par putt to come. It could be a 2-shot swing there potentially.
2: Absolutely, as we see Lauren Coughlin for birdie on the 9th to get into red figures. Yes,
0: Amy, we were discussing, you know, what's the biggest win, and we know it's Katrina Matthews sitting with us 10 shots. Suddenly it could be in the blink of an eye down to 3.
1: Yeah, I think this is a really important moment, isn't it, in this final round. You know, this is probably the most pressure she's felt over this putt now. You don't want to go back-to-back drop shots.

0: And that is how quickly things can change. She hasn't done much wrong, but with her closest pursuer making three birdies in five holes, Jenny Shin dropping two, at one point, eight ahead today, it's down to three, and we're only seven holes through this final round.
1: Absolutely, and she'd only had three bogeys all week, and she's just had back-to-back bogeys now.
0: And it's interesting what Sophie said about the match play situation for Pujari and Anurukun. When she won that match play a couple of years ago, she beat Carlotta Saganda, she beat Lynn Grant, beat Ayaka Fudue, former champion here in the final.
1: Yeah, she's proven to herself she can stand up there and beat the best.
0: Nice way to finish a disappointing front nine for Rozang. One of those who I'm sure is on Angela Stanford's mind regarding the Solheim Cup.
1: We've got Hara trying to make her par on this seventh hole after just chipping up, just ran a little bit past.
2: Yeah, this one's a delicate one down the hill, moving just a little from her right. This putt's going to be so difficult in the breeze. Yeah, she didn't quite look comfortable over that one, recessing a couple of times. It was a difficult putt. It's going to be a drop shot for Hara.
0: Names really haven't changed at the top of the leaderboard, but the situation has. Looking to go four under for the day, when I say it.
1: And just locking up one of those three spots for getting in the field next week at Royal Lytham.
3: Well, this has to be the hardest hole on the golf course today. The wind is smashing its way down this fairway into out the left.
2: Yeah, that one nicely down the left half. Good drive.
0: And confirmation, Sophie, yes, it is the hardest hole on the course today. Not a single birdie.
3: Ah, yes, that will be why. I mean, it's 384 yards, but with this wind, it's playing probably 440. The line is a far bunker at 266. We're looking at one of the longest hitters on the LPGA Tour right now. She can fade one off that bunker.
1: Excellent tee shot. But 266, and she's not even sniffing getting close to that bunker. Just shows how strong the wind is.
0: Not the time to come to the toughest hole, is it really, Sophie? Off the back of a couple of bogeys.
3: No, it isn't. She's driven the ball well, hasn't she? It's their approach play. I saw the one into five, six, and then seven. So it's almost, don't overthink this tee shot, because that's not the problem at the moment. It's the approach play. But in order for her to get to this green in two with an easier club, she needs to flight this driver down to get the run on this fairway. There's bunkers on the right at 210. I'm not sure she could carry them today.
2: Headed towards them bunkers, not got quite a good view to see where it's finished, but there is bunkers down there, as you said, Sophie, at around 210 yards.
0: Not crisis time, but critical time, it feels, for Jenny Shin.
1: Definitely critical time. I mean, as we were saying earlier, to have an 8-shot lead at one point, and suddenly in the blink of an eye, it's gone down to three.
0: And down to three, which is as close as it has been at the top all weekend for Jenny Shin. No one had got within four before Pujari and Anurukun made her birdie at seven, and Jenny Shin dropped one. She's still in front at 10 under par.

0: Just missing that green on the right side, but the right side to miss it on. Got a lot of green to work with for our third shot.
1: Jenny Shin has got a 5-iron. She has 156 yards. And you've got about 25 yards right of this pin. The wind is coming from 11 o'clock. Even with her short game, you won't want to be down on the left-hand side of this green. Take your medicine and hit this middle of the green. 5-iron.
2: Just hanging on to that with the abbreviated follow-through. And what a great shot that was into that pin position today. Exactly what she needed to do.
3: Well, I'm noting that one down because that could be the shot that turns this around for Jenny Shin. She's still having to get all that sand out of her that she got in her face from her second shot.
1: What did I say? Don't go left of it. That was a great shot. I'll give you that. Note that one down, Richard. 150 left now. You're going to have to start hitting punch shots. Play this back and middle. Keep your chest over it.
2: Straight out of that one. She's going to have plenty of green to work with. Back into the breeze now for her chip shot.
3: Trying to take a little step closer to the top here, Esther Henselite. This to go out in 35.
4: Oh!
0: Oh, and that was cruel. That was a big lip out there. That was for her third birdie on that front nine.
3: Yeah, she finished second to Lauren Coughlin in 2024. Here is the American.
2: Well, this is a nice pin position today. Everything feeding in nicely from the slope. Good approach there from Lauren Coughlin.
3: Yeah, gusts today of around 30 miles an hour. I think we're seeing some of those right now.
0: Now Aileen Kim on nine, see if she can knock it in for birdie. Well done.
3: Telling you, those are the lucky earmuffs. She's got to take those to Lytham with her next week.
0: With another little heat wave coming in, she might be a little toasty in them.
3: True. Mid-20s I think we're going to have on the northwest coast of England, whereas on the west coast of Scotland we're not quite reaching 20 degrees Celsius. It's a little chillier than that here today, hence the headgear. And that's the stat that Jenny's aware. She's, you know, talked about uncharted territory. She has won, but she did that by coming from behind. These are when she's had 54 hole leads. The last time she had it was the LPGA Shoprite a couple of years ago. That was the tournament where Linnea Strom made the cut on the mark. It was only a three-round event and won. And Jenny shot a round of 73 and ended up finishing in a share of nine. So she's not gone on to win when leading going into the final round. However, this is the first time she's had a five-shot lead going into the last 18.
0: Yeah, which is now down to three, but it's just never easy winning.
1: Erica was worried her ball was in the bushes here, so we've got a break. Lots of green to work with. Not sure I saw the high lob shot there, back into the wind.
3: This is a 16, Nelly Korda.
0: Yeah, up and over the slope. You can see the ridge in the middle of the green. She's coming up there. Good speed there.
2: Well, we saw the approach shot from Lauren Coughlin, the 2024 Women's Scottish Open champion. This one now to get to two under par. Oh, and a lip out.
1: There's a downslope that starts 12 yards before the pin. That's what she's going to try and capture here on this chip shot. Right about there.
0: It's not bad. Got an inside Jenny Shins, who's got a slightly longer one to save her par.
3: It's amazing how it goes, isn't it? She shot the only bogey-free round of the day yesterday, and then today she started bogey, double bogey. And she's fought back really well since then with three birdies. And all three players facing critical par putts.
1: I bet that's been said a few times on this green. It's a pin position that actually, when you look at it on the yardage block, you think, oh, that's all right, middle left. But when you come up and around it, there's contours taking it away from the hole. If Hara's putt goes long of this hole, it catches a downslope and runs away down that left-hand side as you look at it from down the fairway. The chip shot broke from right to left. I think she'll bear that in mind. And we're at the point now where you're going to have to think about the strength of the wind acting on this putt. So it'll be back into the wind, and the wind will hit it.
3: Is the wind as strong as it's been all week, would you say?
1: Yeah, I think so. Yeah, I do. I mean, I wasn't out yesterday morning, thankfully. That sounded horrible.
3: Yeah, that was the rain as well as the wind.
1: Yeah. It's blustery today, really blustery, so it can affect the putts as well as the long shots.

0: Seven back in her bid to win for the first time on the LPGA Tour.
1: Well, you're going to have to hold some putts and hit some shots if you're going to win. So she's hit the shot in, not 5-iron. And now to roll this one in. It's an easier read, it's back up the slope. And you'd feel that it's going to move from right to left on her a touch.
0: But it was such a good third, but a disappointing putt means it's three successive bogeys for a player who only had three bogeys the first 54 holes.
2: And I think that's the last couple of par putts there on 7 and 8, both maybe just lacking a little bit of speed, both running out of speed, missing left.
3: Audrey Tanagar now for birdie on the 12th, up the hill. Give this one a go, be aggressive, and in it goes. Lovely putt there. Started with a double bogey, slowly getting it back.
0: Well, this putt drops, and the lead is down to two.
2: Yeah, just got to be a little bit more aggressive on the left edge. It's tricky though with that wind. It's going to be, as Sophie said, how much is it going to affect the putts now? She's just got to be a little bit firmer.

0: So the lead remains three, but Pujari's the one leading the chase. But does this three bogeys from Jenny Shin maybe bring a few others in?
1: I think it could well do, because I think that's going to be in her head now.
0: I mean, you look at the likes of Yamashita, Aileen Kim, even though she's had, you know, not much to look at, but she's bogeyed, birdied nine. We just saw that lovely shot she hit in. Ten's a birdie, but whole suddenly she could move into the picture. So maybe Jenny Shin, who's still got that three-shot lead, has brought some others into play.
1: And especially with just coming to the turn, they're all, they'll see the leaderboards as they go past the turn, walking from the 9th to the 10th green. They'll see Jenny falling back.
2: Interesting play. Racing to the 9th tee here. Shin, with driver, can hit it over the left of those spectacle bunkers in the distance, the wind howling down from left to right.
0: And it's another missed fairway.
1: We didn't really see that yesterday.
0: Par 311th now, Coughlin.
3: 117 yards the par 3 playing, moving this one from right to left with the wind off the right. Kept it below the hole, it's going to be an uphill putt there. Needs to hang on.
1: Aileen Kim at the 10th, very accessible pin on this 10th green.
2: Good. 382 yard par 4 driver.
0: Yeah. It's an interesting one, isn't it, with Jenny Shin, you know, teeing off first, ready golf, which is I like to see in some respect, but she did it earlier, didn't she, at the par 3 fourth as well.
1: I think, you know, they're maybe falling behind ever so slightly. They're not going to want to go on the clock. You don't want to be in the last group on the clock. Just another thing to have to worry about.
3: Esther Henslight now just with a wedge into this short 10th hole. Yeah, brilliantly played.

0: Beresta is a three-time runner-up on tour, never won on the LPGA. She has won on the LET. Para now.
1: Not hitting driver. The burn runs at 382. But once you pitch on this fairway, anything more than 250 will catch the downslope and scamper.
2: Yeah, that one's perfect. Straight down the middle of the fairway.
0: But it's her 368th start on the LPGA Tour. Her one win came a decade ago. Three bogeys in a row, but three in front. And there's a consoling arm from her caddy.

0: latest book. 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
1: So back to nine. Erica Hara here.
2: Three wood off the tee, which is why she's hitting first. Sand wedge from 109. Need all the spin to try and hold this green. You're pitching on a downslope.
3: And with that sand wedge, she got all the spin. Maybe.
2: Also a sand wedge, not going to get the spin. The grass is with her, but this one is going to release onto the putting surface from 95 yards.
4: That one needs to hang on. There's a huge slope over the back of this green.
1: It looked like someone just pressed the fast forward button on that. It was slowing down and then zoomed off.
3: It's nearly as if the first 3 days that would have just stayed on the green. Things.
2: You can't miss the fairway on nine. You have to be able to get into the back of the ball and generate some spin, else that's going to happen. The mistake there was the tee shot. Even inside 100 yards, it's difficult. The flag is 14 on, 12 from the left. This is 88 pin.
4: Spin on that perfectly downwind, and it really pays off hitting the fairway on that ninth hole.
1: We could see another two-shot swing here, and that's five greens in regulation that Shin has missed in a row at 5, 6, 7, 8, and now 9. You said Yamashita was in trouble. That was actually her third shot we saw in to 10. So this is a par putt for the Japanese player. It's all got rather interesting, hasn't it?
3: It certainly has. Now, Korda, just from short to the 17th.
1: Reminds me a little bit of Evian. A couple of weeks ago, you had a new shot, that 60. She had a three-shot lead. I think that went to five shots at one point early in the third round, and then suddenly it all went rather crazy. Oh, and there's another birdie from a chaser, Esther Henselein. Getting to 6 under par at the moment, tied second, 3 back. At the moment, she is the last player in the Seoul Hub Cup team automatically from the world rankings, Henselein. So, given what she's doing today, she's all but making sure she's on the plane to the Netherlands in a couple of months' time.
3: Yeah, the team's wrapped up after next week's AIG Women's British Open.
1: So what about this one then for our leader?
2: It's a slight bit of disturbance. Oh, she's down low and pitching onto a down slope. Little bit like what we saw on that seventh hole. It's a longer version of that, but she's coming off the fairway, so can capture some spin here. Could try and just land it on the top, stun it in, take the pace off and have it released to the hole.
3: Goodness, and isn't it amazing? Oh, it's drying, it's drying. But amazing the difference a day can make. Yesterday we saw her when she missed the greens. Her pitches were going to 2-3 feet.
1: I think she liked that though, didn't she? I think that's, Amy, what she was trying to do.
4: Yeah, I think she picked a spot perfectly, played it, and it just looked quite green, didn't it, over the back there. I don't think it released as much as she was expecting it to. Back up to the 11th hole. Alim Kim with a mid-iron into the short par 3. Into the breeze today. That needs to hang on. There's a false front there.
1: Well, remember, Pajari Annarukhan's got a really good birdie look, almost about the same length that Jenny Shin's got for par. So, some big putts to come on this ninth green.
2: There's a healthy crowd circling this ninth green. I think they've all heard what we've been talking about. Our leaders coming back to the pack, and they're ringed around this ninth green. This putt is going to swipe a crosser from left to right. I don't know how the ball finished where it did for Hara. This has got 3 full cups of break in it.

0: back to the 11th. Esther Henselite now within three of the lead. And on the short par three. Excellent shot. Just steady, it's a little slope.
1: So it is Shin to putt for par before Pujari for birdie.
2: Won't need to worry about the pace, it's fast.
1: What a crucial putt that is. Stops the bleeding. Out in 39 though, her lead could still be down to two in a moment.
0: Yeah, but I think that will really help Jenny's psyche going into this back nine.
1: There's the green.
0: Good up and down. Green socks, you're going to say.
1: An Irishman's got to have a bit of green on him somewhere. But it's been an eventful front nine from Pujari and Anarukhan. Two bogeys, one double bogey, and this for a fourth birdie.
3: Well, she couldn't have left herself in a better position on this green, straight up the hill, moving from right to left in a perfect position.

0: Brilliant. A great birdie there to close out her front nine, especially after that start. Bogey double.
1: Obviously going to be level par, that front nine, isn't it? Two pars. It's been entertaining.
2: And within two of the lead.
1: Indeed, indeed.
2: Corda, can she make par on 17? Got a good round going. Turn.
1: Yeah, so she'll slip to a tie for 20th now. Corda. Erica Hara has been overtaken by a fair few on this front nine. Needs to go out in 38. So we're through the front nine, and the complexion of this ISBS Handa Women's Scottish Open has certainly changed fairly dramatically since we've been on air.
2: Now Ryan O'Toole at the 12th for a birdie, and very nicely done, curling in that left edge.
1: She won in 2021 at Dunbarney Links for what was her one and only victory on the LPGA Tour. Almost like Jenny Shin, really, been around a long time, 39. Baby on the way.
2: Yeah, I think she's 15 weeks pregnant, she told me earlier this week.
1: Playing very nicely. Well, there it is. And you can see Ailim Kim. Three birdies in a row now, up to six under par. Esther Henselite has got a putt to make birdie at 11 as well. And Jenny Shin coming back to the pack.

at the 11th green. Esther Hindslight for birdie to get to 7 under. Oh, what a good try. Just turned after the hole.

Yeah, just a three for Hensolite, so stays six under. Quizzical look. But the way she's going, she will not be requiring a captain's pick from Anna Norquist. Those picks will be announced a week on Monday. And then before you know it, we'll be off to the Netherlands.

0: it won't be long. This is how Team Europe looks at the moment. And there was a possibility that Helen Breen could leapfrog Chiara Tambellini today if she finished in the top 20. But unfortunately for Breen, she is now 10 over par for the tournament, which leaves her in a share of 45th place. So Tambellini hanging on with one more event to go.
1: Yeah, she really is just clinging on. 1.1 points ahead of Helen Breen in that points list.
0: Yeah, and interesting, you look at the team Nelly Korda. She's already qualified, but we haven't heard from Angel Yin now in what is a month. We're not sure what's going on. She's second place, but didn't play the last two majors. Not sure she's going to tee it up at Royal Lytham and St Anne's as well. So there may be some changing in these automatic spots. We wish Angel well, whatever is the case.
1: Yeah, Lauren Coughlin playing well, which will please Angela Stanford. And Rose Zhang showing a bit of form.
0: Yeah, there's plenty. I mean, you think of Lexi Thompson, there's Megan Kang, there's players out of that team that you would think will be certainly on Angela Stanford's mind. She mentioned Jenny Bay and players like that in the past week. She says there's 15 names she's got on her mind for the 12 players. And we know one of those is already in the team, Nelly Korda.
1: Yeah, stressful time for a captain.
0: She's got longer, though. They're going a couple of weeks later till after the Canadian Open. So back with the leaders, or the final three ball at 10.
2: It sat better than you'd expect, but you still don't want to be down this left side. 123 yards. This one you've got to hit back into the wind as it's right to left and into.
1: That was very well done. A little unlucky it's not taking that slope. You daren't say anything when she takes the club off, or hand off the club. You never quite know. She holed one in the 10th after looking disgusted.
2: A chance to put the pressure on from 119. It's an easy pin, this 10th one.
3: Oh, she'll be disappointed with that. Just coming up a little bit short. Would have expected that closer. Such a short club in her hands.
2: left. You'd like to air down the left-hand side of the flag, and then it will all move from left to right. So looking at maybe a 100-yard pitch, maybe 4 yards left of it. There's a slight valley to the right which would gobble this ball up.

0: Well, that's exactly what she needed to do. Hold a great putt on the previous hole and now back in a good position to pick up a shot here on hole 10.
1: Up to the 12th. Amy Yang. She pops this in. Well done. Gets her back to 3 over for the tournament.
2: One of 19 major champions in the field this week. We had 7 of the world's top 10. And it's been a real pleasure. An excellent tournament. Once again, more than just a build-up to the AIG Women's Open next week. Great to see a lot of youngsters out as well. And that's the way to get around, isn't it? If Dad's shoulders. He's going to be aching tomorrow, though.
1: Perfect way.
0: Esther Henselite now down the left side of the 12th. We've got a bagged angle in here, going more straight back into the breeze. Pin here is front right, only 12 yards on, 6 from the right side of the green. Don't want to be too greedy with this one, though. I'm going to keep it just left of the pin.
2: Well, it's on the green. That's the good news. It's a long putt. You see the ball there of Miyu Yamashita. She's much closer in. She's got some good course form here. Henselite, second in 2024. Top 20 last year. And I remember Aileen Kim doing this a few years ago as well, when she made a final day charge. At it again.
1: Yeah, and a big drive down the 12th here. Birdied her last 3 holes. Just a short iron in here. Oh, yeah. And fantastic.
2: Yeah, this is what she was doing in 2023. Last day, she had a run of 6 birdies in 7 holes. Unfortunately for her, at the 18th, she hit the flag with her 3rd shot and it bounced into the burn. She still managed to shoot 66. That's how well she was playing.
0: And Anna Rukar now up the hill. Can be a slow putt, this one. Can be aggressive. Maybe not that aggressive, but it would be a little bit of a tester for par.
2: Well, she's done what she needs to do over that front 9, hasn't she, Pajari and Narukan? You know, 5 back and now got herself within 2. But Jenny Shin does have a good look at birdie. First, it's Hara.
3: I'm not the only one looking on at this group. It's got a referee in the front of this green, eyeing them up. I think we're behind. And Anna Rukan's ball swiped from left to right. Keeping the flag in, maybe aiming at the shadow of the flag here, actually, down that left-hand side. Downhill, downwind.
2: Yeah, that's not going to threaten. And just to confirm to you, Sophie, this group, I should say, is behind. The group ahead are just about making their way onto the 12th green right now. That's a big, oh, sorry, the 11th. Yeah, the 12th green. I was right, the first one. That's a big gap, isn't it?
1: Nelly Korda on the 18th. Tee being moved up 50 yards today, so easily reachable. Oh my goodness. Fantastic from Nelly Korda. One of the best fairway wood players around.
2: Yeah, she's putting together one of the rounds of the day.
3: So birdie will drift left to right.
2: What a fantastic couple of holes it's turned out to be for Jenny Shin. Super save at 9, and now a first birdie of the day at 10 to get back to 10 under.
1: And a great way to start the back 9, just settle her down after that kind of little bogey run to finish the front 9.
2: And
1: the lead's into double figures.
2: And the lead's 3, but this is far from a done deal, isn't it? For 4 for Pajari and Aruka.
0: There's got a little bit of movement in this one. Need to keep very still.
2: Oh, a two-shot swing. Just when she'd got within two. And now I think she feels the ball's moving. Said she didn't touch it. All good. Apart from the leader ball from two behind. Now four adrift again, the tie player.
1: Outside chance here for Esther Henselite on the 12th. Cross the green. Just looking to get this within a couple of feet. Steady.
2: Yeah, four-shot lead then for Jenny Shin, although we need to remember Alim Kim has got a look coming up at 12 to get to 7 under par.
0: Erica Hara now tidying up for her par. In it goes. Still seven shots back now.
2: Yeah, she's leading the Rookie of the Year race on the LPGA Tour, and that lead will be strengthened by her performance here this week. They move off to the 11th. Well, one of them's already there. And don't blame them, really, when they're a couple of holes behind.
3: Same pin as we've had all week here, middle right, 9 iron. The wind is 130 at the moment, so it's into out the right, 117 yards, playing 125.9.
0: Yeah, we've seen so many players just coming up a little bit short on this hole. That needs to settle.
2: Apologies if there was any bad language there. I'm not sure what... I mean, we haven't seen that from her, have we, really? Get that animated. It wasn't like, you know, it's gone in the bunker or anything.
1: It's the back nine on a Sunday trying to win a golf tournament. Oh, and then a lip out for Henselite. Goes for her par. Slips another one back. Now five behind.
2: That's two lip outs in three holes as well for her.

0: pegging back a nine iron Pajari.
1: Yeah, a beautiful shot in there. Using the slope nicely, just past the pin.
0: This will be the same club. You can see how that breeze or gusty wind just holds the golf ball in the air. I'm going to start it at Pajari's ball on the right hand side of that flag and try and work it in.
2: She was walking off the tee there, wasn't she, with the ball in mid-flight? She won't like what she sees when she gets down there.
3: I think she knew she had not quite caught that and was going to come up short, catch that slope.
2: I love the sounds, the wind, the sound of ball off turf on a Lynx golf course, and the dramatic skies, the Firth of Clyde. What's not to like about this Ice Pierce Handel Women's Scottish Open? And this to get back within three for A-Lim Kim. And this is turning into some run now.
1: Yeah, what a move she's making. Nice. That's her fourth birdie in a row. Got herself now to seven under par, just three shots back.
2: Yeah, the 2020 US Women's Open champion has got herself into solo second. So it's a Korean 1-2, Shin from Kim. And there's Nelly Korda, couple under today as she comes down the last, warming up nicely, it seems, for Royal Lytham in St. Anne's next week.

0: CNBC.com/getpro now.
1: Well, she missed a similar length putt on the green at 10 yesterday, so nothing's taken for granted. And it may be worth looking at when we see her par putt. She says she's standing taller on her putts this week because she feels it's a little more stable when she's standing over the ball when it's windy, and I think that shows us how windy it is.
2: He's been zipping up and down the coastline, hasn't he?
1: But yeah, would standing taller just make you more stable? I don't know.
2: I just thought perhaps you might have gone a little bit lower, a little wider with your feet, a little bit more bent over to try and just get that stability.
1: Chance for Pajari to bounce back.
3: Oh, it was a good putt, wasn't it? Right. Just maybe quite lacked in pace.

0: I'll be disappointed to have missed the green, especially coming third in this three ball. She'd have known the significance of the wind. And I got a feeling that she hit wedge because she teed it right at the front of the tee box, whereas Pujari teed a 9-iron back and it just floated up in the air. So I've now got this quick putt for her par. And speaking to Jenny about her putting, she said that when she stands taller, she can almost nip her shoulder blades in, which brings her arms closer to her body. And when she's more bent over the arms, so hanging more, she feels, and feels just disjointed. So it's something to think about when you're putting at home, trying to get that connection between the arms and the chest.
1: Oh, and that was a costly bogey from Hara. Short par three, maybe just as Sophie said, trying to hit that wedge too hard into the wind.
2: Yeah, and you feel like now her race is around five bogeys on the card. When you're trying to chase a leader that you start the day seven back from, you can't afford to do that.
1: No, you certainly can't.
3: And it's now to tidy up for par for Jenny Shin.
2: So ahead by three, but now from Aileen Kim rather than Pujari and Anna Rukan. There's not many leaderboards out there, so she'll be aware of what her playing partners are doing, but she won't be aware of the four birdie charge from her fellow Korean.
1: No, I think the next leaderboard, maybe they'll see walking from 13 to 14.
2: Yeah. Yeah, I think 14 green, there's a big one as well, isn't there?
3: With driver off this 12th tee box, the most exposed part of the golf course now, into the breeze.
2: Yeah, straight towards the Firth, so as you say, into that strong wind we have right now.
1: Leona Maguire at the 14th. Good round going for another birdie. Very good. That's her fifth birdie of the day. She's also had six birdies. Sorry. She's had a double and a bogey to go with that, but a good round she's putting together.
3: Hara now with driver, trying to send this one up the right side with a little bit of draw. Seen a lot of players miss this fairway left. Nicely done, straight down the centre line. Two perfect drives.
2: Well, to give you an idea of the difference the weather can make here, over the last 4 years we've been at Dundonald Links, the winning score has either been 15 under par or 21 under par, as it was last year when Lottie Woad won. Right now, 10 under par is leading, and you would think that would probably be good enough to get the job done. And as we look at how the lead has changed, 8-shot lead she had after two holes. It got down to two at the turn. Right now it's three.
1: And needs to follow her two playing partners down this hole. They both hit very good tee shots. Back straight back into the wind. She likes it.
2: Yeah, she called yesterday boring golf and nerve-wracking golf. She wants to get back to the former as opposed to the latter.
1: Definitely want the boring golf. I could go 18 pars or 17 pars and a birdie.
2: Well, another seven may well do her, although Aileen Kim, the way she's going, might need a bit more.

0: Yeah, he should. Landed, just spun back to a couple of feet.
1: Wow. You just wondered, that putt at nine just seems to have flicked a switch for her.
0: Absolutely, just settled her.
2: And what is the response? 86 yards. So we're pitching this at 90 by the look of things.
3: That needs to settle. Oh, and that's gone in that back edge of that bunker. That could be an awkward stance.
1: Not going to be a nice bunker, which is confirmed by stairs going into it.
3: I mean,
2: a Nana Rukan has stormed off to the right, Amy. Like, what have I done? And Jenny Shin is walking up right by the green. She's got Harry Bow in her mouth, chewing away, chatting to Shane Cox. You could not have two more different people. They're laughing and joking to each other. 83 pin.
3: Oh, that needs to settle as well.
1: It just does, but how the mood has changed in the camp of the front runner.
0: Classic kind of match play. First player puts one in close, puts that pressure on. And here we go. She's
1: chipping.
0: Trying to take the slope out of play. Clip it off the top.
1: She chipped in here, didn't she, on day one?
0: She has chipped in a lot. That's really taking it to the biscuit. Kind of chipping from the green now.
1: But you can understand why, I suppose.
3: Yeah, I think with a putter, it would have just taken the slope, and that, if she'd have putted it to there, it would have been a good, very good putt.
1: And so a big par putt coming up. I mean, there's the assumption, I mean, it's not a guarantee, but an assumption that Shin's going back to 11 under after that approach shot. So Henselite's at 5 under.
3: Aylin Kim now, can she make 5 in a row? She is on a charge. 2020 US Women's Open champion. This one down the hill. She's doing all the right things today, putting herself in the right positions. Lots of birdie opportunities that she's given herself.
0: Enough room to get a stance.
3: To the 14th. Oh, nicely played. Chip and run there. And then players fighting for the top three spots to qualify for the AIG Women's Open, which looks a certainty for her to be there next week.
1: Yeah, three places at the moment. One is saying Daniela Darquea, and then it's really tight for the third spot, Manon de Roy, Folker, Natalia Gusova, Amanda Doherty. There's not much, Lisa Pettersson as well, not much between all of those players for the final spot.

0: ice grain all seeped down towards those bunkers so she can hit this firm from right to left.
1: Oh, she was trying to will that one in. You hadn't quite hit it.

0: just shows the quality of Jenny Shin's approach that Fajari is going to be putting first for par. The lie in the bunker was decent, actually. She was away from the steps that go into those bunkers on the right-hand side. These are becoming must-makes, running out of holes. A tie player for par.
1: Like she started that too far left. Maybe a slight tug.
2: But a miserable start to the back nine. A couple of bogeys in there for Fajari and Arukam. Missed the really good birdie look at 11 as well. And knows Shin is in prime position to birdie two of the last three.
1: And what a start to this back nine. Birdies on 10 and now 12. And she's got a four-shot lead back.
3: Hester Henselite now to save her par. We saw a chipping from the back of the screen. This one moving up the hill. Not sure you can call it a three-par.
2: Well, it isn't, is it? Well, I think it will go down in the official books as a three-putt, but it wasn't, was it? What a saying. He's having a terrific day. Four under for the round. It's amazing, I'm just thinking about Jenny. And everyone went to Jenny, she came back. She pushes up and everyone else now seems to be falling away again. As a result, the lead is four.
1: That lovely shot in here to the third. Oh, golden opportunity.
2: So how things look different now, again for Jenny Shin.
0: Spirits are high fairway. The railway track is out of bounds left.
2: That's leaking right. Just missed the bunker. That is a big break for Jenny Shin. You need some luck along the way.
1: You do indeed. If you're going to win a golf tournament, you need a little bit of luck, things to go your way, and that was a big break. She would not have been able to get the green from that bunker.
2: Got to ask you something about her, what she said yesterday after a round, that she's wants to go around today not wanting to go blind, that when she would look down at her ball, sometimes she wouldn't be able to see it. Have you ever heard of that before?
1: I've not heard of that before, unless you've maybe got your eyes closed. I think Shaney Waugh, the Australian player, used to putt with her eyes closed, but I think she's just really trying to say how nervous she was over the ball.
2: Yeah, I seem to have never heard of that before. Here's Hara.
0: Struggling with driver. But at Evian, she changed the shaft in this driver, and she says it's helped her.
1: Very odd, Amy, wasn't it, to tee up on the left-hand side of the tee marker, but to aim so far left. You'd have thought you'd have gone right side of the tee marker and aim down the left.
3: Yeah, especially with that strong wind off the left down this hole, but she's found the left half of the fairway.
2: Our enhanced coverage is powered by FM.
0: It's matching the grass today, is Annarukam, this blonde fair grass. Hardly had any rain here in Scotland this week other than the weekend.
2: Oh,
0: there's a train off to where? We had some rain overnight, but that's really the first rain we've seen.
2: You're at the links layout, aren't you, when a train whizzes by. One of the newer links layouts, although there has been golf here for over 100 years. The original design here by a former Open champion was back in 1911.
3: Went hard off the left here on this par 5, 14th. Came down the fast lane there. She was catching that right semi-rough.
2: Yeah, this in 40s, and then it took until the turn of this century for Carl Phillips to arrive and design what you're seeing. Well, she feels like she's back in control of things here, Jenny Shin. Lead was down to 2, couple of birdies. Things are looking rosy again.

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1: Has found herself in a divot. It's been replaced. I just saw the M on her golf ball, Meow, which is her nickname. Shouldn't affect her too much, but we're just getting ahead of 128 yards. So much easier, this flag on the front left.
2: Played into the centre of the green.
3: Seagulls are getting noisy, aren't they?
4: Noisy seagulls in this coastline.
3: Yeah, we've had that from our hotel all week. Gives you a headache.
1: 112 left. Can use the backstop beyond it.
2: So difficult to aim far enough left with that wind off the left as well. All three players going to have nice uphill putts though to come.
3: This is at the par 350.
4: Yeah, in the bunker we saw Nelly Korda earlier.
5: Not quite as good a shot, but got a chance to save par.

0: 15 seasons on the LPGA Tour. Looking good again for Shin.
1: That was a very good try from Jenny Shin. Just sliding past on the high side.
0: Yeah, the largest margin of victory at this event, since it's been an LPGA Tour event, is 4 shots. Although we should remember Katrina Matthew won by 10. They're off to 14, the Aon Risk Reward Hole this week, which is the season-long competition across the LPGA Tour season. Every week there's a reward hole, and it's your best 2 scores from the week that count. And the winner over the season wins $1 million. It's a hole where if you can go for the green in 2, it is a big advantage. Although more than half in recent years haven't been able to do that. But those who did go for it last year, for example, they gained more than half a shot over those that laid up. That's the largest disparity on any hole on tour last year. So you can see the advantage for giving it a bash. Lottie Woe did that over the weekend a year ago. In fact, she birdied this hole every day en route to winning. So far for our leader, who is Jenny Shin, she's birded it once in the 3 days, but hoping to follow in the footsteps of the English woman who lifted the silverware a year ago. Yeah, Ryan O'Toole is the player who's leading that at the moment, and Ryan is one of those who's under par, so in a share of 9th place.
2: Jenny Shin stood way right on this tee box because of that westerly wind going left to right across this fairway. She has leaked a few down the right-hand side when she's had this wind previously. Think of it on 8. So wants to hold on. Even actually on the last hole, didn't she? She got lucky there. So created an angle with driver. Needs to keep that club face nice and square through impact.
1: Ooh. Yeah, that's a better tee shot there from Shin. Right down the middle. Stayed with that one, didn't come out at all. One moving sharp from left to right. Ooh. Down the hill.

0: shot.
1: Yeah, beautiful swing there. Straight down the middle of the fairway.
2: Insulate. Trying to get things back on track. It's been just like this back, you know, you think of the lip out at 9, the one at 12, now here. So, I mean, I know her putting stats aren't generally good on tour. She's, you know, she's way down the list, but she's been so close today to it being really good.
3: She has. She's given herself some good chances. And they're not, I wouldn't say they're bad putts. I mean, two lip outs, that's just a fraction. Just a different line, different pace. Aileen Kim now for yet another birdie. Get within. Oh, that just dived to the right.
2: Well, she's giving herself chances every hole, Aileen Kim. She finds herself four adrift of Jenny Shin, who has been dominant throughout the 4 days here. She was out Thursday morning and shot a round of 66, took her to the top of the leaderboard, and she's remained there ever since.

0: that one laid up into a good position just down that left half.
1: I think a sensible play from Jenny Shin there. No need for her to go chasing birdies. That's what the chasers have to do.
2: Speaking of which, hence why we have 3 wood, 2-2-1 front, pin 15 yards on. It's a blind shot over the dunes on the right hand side, ball above her feet, so that'll turn it into this left to right wind and try and straighten up the ball flight.
1: She clipped that one nicely, did Hara. Has it got the distance? She's just caught that front bunker.
3: A couple of things to note there. Jenny just feeling her shoulder a little bit, Jenny Shin, the leader, and also the two police women there. What a lovely job that is, eh? Got, you know, big job for you today, ladies. Got to go and watch the golf at Dundonald Links.
1: Perfect. Ideal posting for a few days.
0: Hey, Lim Kim there, just finding another green.
3: Dana Maguire dropped a shot at 16, so back at 1 under par.
1: Yeah, went lead up off the tee, leaving herself a longer shot into this 17th. Just makes it that bit harder to stop coming downwind.
3: Started working with Sean Foley, hasn't she, in the last year, which is a big change. All of her career with Shane O'Grady.
1: Yeah, over the last few years, working hard in the gym as well, trying to just get a little bit more length.
0: Mashta with a hybrid into this par 3, 154 yards into the breeze today. Finding the putting surface there, that's going to be an outside range there for birdie.
1: Hence the light, can just hit a trap, a long iron down there, keep it under the wind, bounce it up to that back pin. Look at that abbreviated follow through. Didn't need much more.
3: Yeah, she's from the north of Germany, where it can get very windy. Came out here early this week, played Troon, played Turnberry.
1: Yeah, I love the way she hits those. We've seen a few of them this week. Those kind of a really abbreviated follow-through, a bit like Charlie Hull, trying to keep the ball flight down.
3: Back to 14 we pop.
2: It's got 83 yards, our leader. The wind is from left to right. She's got a sand wedge in her hand. As I mentioned with layups, the green drops off to the right of this pin. You don't want to be there. So the safe play is 20 feet left of it. That's where you'd like to finish this. 83 sand wedge.

0: slope at the back, slow it down.
1: Getting to the point now, though, where, you know, she's four ahead. I mean, once she's finished here, she's got four to play. I was starting to run out for the likes of Aileen Kim. For Shanna Tijuana, same. I mean, one job ticked off today. She's heading for the AIG Women's Open. And on that, Daniela Dárquea, and the third person is going to be Natalia Gusova, who has finished at four over par. So the Russian will be teeing it up at Royal Lindemann St Anne's. Those will be the three, it seems.
2: 73 yards left for Anna Rukan.
3: Very well played. Just keeping it below the hole. That was more like it after a shaky start to this back nine.
1: Just feels like, you know, we had that tension, didn't we, building. The momentum was felt with the chasing pack, and things have just swung back in Jenny Shin's favour over the last sort of hour and a half, really.
3: I think, like you said earlier, Richard, the up and down on nine was crucial. She held a really good putt, probably 10 feet for par.
1: Oh, the Scottish summer, eh? Sunglasses on, woolly scarf.
3: We always have to take everything with us. We're prepared for every kind of eventuality.
2: Lies good. Needs to be aggressive, but not that aggressive. Caught it clean.
1: Oh, well manoeuvred, sir. There's always one player in the final three ball, it seems, that just falls to the wayside. About as long a birdie putt as we've seen from Aileen Kim over the last 10 holes.
0: Yeah, our approach play has been brilliant.
1: Nothing wrong with the par, though, at 15.
0: No, playing the second hardest hole on the golf course today.
1: Now, two fabulous shots into 18. They've moved the tee up here today, but still.
3: What a beautiful way to finish your tournament. Eagle on the last. She liked that. Waving to the crowd. Must have been that dinner she had with Sophie last night.
1: Yeah. Well, maybe it's worn off by now, and that's why she's made eagle down the last.
0: Well, Leona Maguire, been going along nicely for her round. This for birdie on 17. Needs to hurry. Had it online. A couple under for her round today. One under for the tournament.
1: Putting up the slope at 15, you mashed that.
3: Yeah, going to be a slow putt. Amazing how often you seem to have them online when they come up short.
1: G.A. Shin, oh my goodness me, whose ball is that? Erica Hara's apparently.
2: She wants a drop. That's the only way she's getting a drop.
4: It's not a bump. Yeah, so she can ground her club. Not a bump. So you can ground. Yeah.
1: I think they're just checking whether it was a bunker or not. Well, obviously it isn't. So they're told she could ground the club. So.
2: Yeah. I think she asked for a drop earlier, said no, came back, and then she's just asked that. She's plugged, isn't she?
1: Yeah.
2: Yeah, I mean, there was no sand in the front bunker, but there's plenty of sand beyond the green. Just shows that a links golf course are. That's why the fairways are so firm and fast. Now it dries out because it's built on sand. I mean, she's looking at her caddy like, what do I do here? And I'm supposed to explain what she's going to do. And I have no idea either.
3: I think, Sophie, she's got to play this like a plugged line, a bunker.
2: You think? Well, yep. That little practice open. Swing suggests not.
3: I think open the face and just hit it hard down behind the ball. Let it try and pop up and run down. Sounds easy when you're sitting here in the commentary box.
2: Yeah, I mean, she's a rookie on tour, and I've played a lot of links golf in the past, and I don't think I've ever faced a lie like this.
1: I think she was trying some meditation there to get it going.
2: I do. She's closing her eyes and hoping for the best. I mean, she plays this shot here, it'll just duff in front of her. She's got to have a bigger backswing than what her rehearsals were. Bless her, she's laughing now.
3: Yeah, she's got to keep the speed up. She's got to hit this hard. I'm not sure I like you, Sophie, the way she's trying to play this.
2: Well, she's trying to drive it. Hands are forward.
3: Oh. That's where she's playing, perhaps, and we're talking about it.
2: What do we know?
3: Great shot.
1: Up at 15, Henselite has come close with some putts in recent holes.
0: Yeah, would have got a good read of Ailim Kim.
2: Good hit.
1: Did someone shout get in?
3: I'm not sure whether that was Esther being sarcastic.
0: Slightly sarcastic, yeah, I think so.
1: Well, this maybe to get a couple of fingers on the trophy for Jenny Shin to get back to where she started the day with a 5-shot lead.
2: This is so quick though, down the hill, right to left, slides on you.
1: Oh. What a terrific effort that was. But it's looking good for the 33-year-old Korean. She's been out here 60. Oh. What a terrific effort that was. But it's looking good for the 33-year-old Korean. She's been out here 16 years and she's only lifted one LPGA Tour trophy so far.

0: Liberty, liberty, liberty.
1: Liberty.
2: There's not much movement in this one. Keep it inside right. Just looked like she shoved that one a little bit. That one was inside the hole. An opportunity missed.
3: Yeah, you feel like it's now down to two, really. Well, we've had a wonderful week on the west coast of Scotland. But I don't think anyone's had a better week in these parts than Jenny Shin, who has just kept everyone at arm's length all week long. And when they sniffed a chance, she came back with a couple of birdies. Another hole ticked off. The lead is four, with four to play.
4: Off to the par 3 15th.
3: So what number do you think Aileen Kim has to get to, really, over these closing holes? Couple of birdies, maybe?
4: Yeah, I think she has to get to 10. 10 Nine. To have a chance.
3: Amy?
2: Yeah, I agree. I think, you know, she's going to have to birdie these last three holes, really. I don't see, you know, Jenny Shin moving back that much, to be honest. You know, they are moving on to the tough par three now, and 16, you know, that's a difficult hole, but they've got that tee forward on 18. So yeah, I don't see her moving back lower than 10.
3: Well, as you mentioned though, this 15th hole is no picnic today. Just the three birdies. It's ranked the second hardest on the course in this final round as players make their way onto the tee. Coming close to the end of our enhanced coverage this week at the ISBS Hand of Women's Scottish Open, powered by FM.
4: Yeah, the 15th, the second hardest, and 16, the fifth hardest. So I think if Jenny can get through these two holes in par, she'll be looking good.
5: If. That's a big if, because we're at the most exposed part of the golf course now. You see the rain clouds over Arran, so we could be getting another bit of rain coming through. Hopefully it will miss. So the wind is very strong here. You play the 14th hole and you're in the dunes. You don't really feel it. It's a little bit like a Birkdale hole, that one, and then you walk onto 15T and it's like someone just turns on the wind. They're in discussions about which club it is, really. And, you know, the club in her hand, you're thinking, it's 154. And you're asking me to hit, you know, which long iron? She hit 4 iron here yesterday, and it was a 159 pin, and it was enough back, but she turned it into the bunker.
6: Straight into it.
5: This is Links Golf at its finest right now.
4: Just really anything but just really anything but long here.
5: Yeah, I mean, you play on the LPGA tour most weeks, 154 yards. Just grab me an 8-iron and off we go. It's not like that here.
3: This is the longest discussion we have seen from Jenny Shin today.
5: You've got to convince her, haven't you? I think that's what Shane's doing now. He's convincing her to trust this shot, because like Katrina said, it's so important. He's given her the 5-iron, so that's one less than yesterday, which means this won't go long. Certainly won't go long, that back pin. But is it enough to get onto the green? 5-iron for Jenny Shin. Needs to flight this one down.
2: So easy to just pull it a little bit when you're trying to keep it down low, but safely on the putting surface. Gonna have a long uphill putt from that.
3: Looking to follow in the footsteps of Lauren Coughlan, who won this title in 2024.
4: We've seen her. Oh, we've seen her hole a few long ones.
3: And like, not quite. And like Leona Maguire, it's going to be a week where she pretty much cements her place in the US Solheim Cup team, it seems.
4: Absolutely. I'm sure Anna Nordqvist and Angela Stanford will be watching this, watching the results, and they'll be liking that they're seeing those. I mean, Lauren Coughlin played so well in the last one. Leona, a stalwart of the European team. Nice to see them both playing well.
5: This back pit is not to be messed with. Hit it into the heart of the green. Keep it right of the two traps.
3: Six back now, Pajari, Anna Narukan. Once upon a time, she was the one within two.
4: Hence the light on the 16th, down the right side with her tee shot. You can see the pin in the back right. Trying just to punch in a long iron. One pulled it a touch. Is it going to come round down the steps? Looks like it's hopped into the middle at least.
3: Yeah. In this lady here.
2: Yeah, this pin position today at the back of the green, just on top of that step, 28 yards on, just six from the left, wind off the right here, ball's below her feet. She's going to want to squirt out right on it, hold it up against the wind.
3: Giving it a good talking to. Another excellent shot.
4: A good chance on the difficult par 4 16th.
2: I want to say in for birdie, up the hill. Oh, I didn't like that as soon as she hit it. Came straight left off the club face. 3 under par for her round, but it's 2 under for the tournament.
3: Well, normally on the LPGA Tour, it's a game for the young'uns, isn't it? But here we have 230-somethings. Challenging for the title. Actually, 30-year-old Aileen Kim, 33-year-old Jenny Shin, who would be the oldest winner on the LPGA Tour this season if she can see it through. 4 ahead, 4 to play.

0: understandable. We've seen so many players struggle to get to the hole from down there. And I think in her mind, she was thinking, get it to the hole.
1: Yeah, a little bit heavy-handed. It's late out this bunker and 16. Just good enough room for a stance. Maybe it wasn't the best of lies, though, the way that squirted out.
0: No, but all eyes on that green really are on Aileen Kinn. That 16th hole, where there's only been two birdies. This 15th hole has only seen three birdies. So this is a tough little stretch for this final three ball to be going.

0: Well, she pushed the tee shot and it actually came down nicely, didn't it, from the top of the hill. And got herself a right-to-left breaking putt. This is a chance for one of those rare birdies here on the 15th. Make sure you hit it.
1: Well, she was looking to add Scotland to her places of victory. One in Northern Ireland a few years ago, won the match play as well over in Las Vegas.
2: Neelam Kim now. This one up the hill, moving slightly from right to left, holding its line at the end. Oh, this looks good. What a fantastic putt that was from Neelam Kim. Had a real good look for a second.
3: She knows holes are running out. She kind of needs to make them.
1: Yeah, well, 18 in reach. 17 is a much better birdie chance. But then you have to say it's the same for Jenny Shin when she gets there. But what score will she be on at the time she gets to 17? Couple of par putts to come. Hara's maybe not as significant as the one that's coming up for Shin.
0: Left to right, down the hill.

0: So it's going to be another drop shot. Seven today for Erica Hara. You feel for her now. She had hopes. First time playing in the final group, in the final round.
1: It's never easy. First time you go out there with all the hopes and expectations, wanting to make a run at it.
0: But here's a chance for Jenny Shin to take another step closer to the winner's circle that has eluded her now for more than a decade.
2: Will curl from right to left, slower from this side of the hole.
0: Brilliant. Oh. Clutch.
1: And the first little fist pump we've seen there from Jenny. She knew how important that was.
0: You know, goodness knows how she was feeling at the back of that ninth green, having made three bogeys in a row, the chasing pack closing in on her. How she has stood up to that. Fantastic.
3: Mr. Henselite just coming up a little bit shy for her part. Missed the green in that left bunker.
0: You know, given all the mental doubt she has faced over the last decade as well, Jenny Shin, I cannot speak high enough of the way she's come back since that three bogey run.
1: Absolutely, that three bogey run, and then in that bad position on nine. It's that up and down on nine, but then to come back, this back nine's not easy. Birdies at 10 and 12.
0: It's not done yet, that's for sure. The lead is only four. We've seen much stranger things, but she looks like the player that we saw charging to the top of the leaderboard. It's a case of not like she's hanging on, is it, right now?
1: No, she's playing like she did yesterday.
3: Well, up to the 18th green with Leona Maguire. This for birdie. This would be a nice way to finish. Two under par for a round so far. One under for the tournament, and that is where she's going to finish. Currently lying eighth.
0: So it'll be a second top 10 of the season. She finished runner-up to Lauren Coughlin at the Aramco Championship in Las Vegas, another event that was co-sanctioned between the LET and LPGA Tours. And as if she needed to give one, a little reminder to Anna Norquist that Solheim Cup is where she shines.
1: Yeah, such a good match player, real fighter.
0: Well, what a par, what a save from Jenny Shin. Seen a few of those from her over the week. Three holes left to go, and her lead is still a pretty nice, comfy four.

0: long guy and in here for one of Sayin. Tee's been moved up 50 yards on this 18th hole today, so a lot of players going for this one and two.
1: So this is the penultimate three ball walking down the 17th. All eyes on A-Lim Kim, who is four adrift right now of Jenny Shin.
2: Down the 16th, you can see that one pot bunker and the big ridge that we've been talking about that kind of splits this fairway in two, kicks the ball to the right or the left.
1: You know, for a while she struggled with the game, struggled for her love for the game, never mind the technicalities of it. Talked about, you know, she moved with her family when she was only 9 years old from Korea to the US, and you know, when that happens, you end up playing the game to please your parents, and that's something she acknowledged. Now, I think since COVID times, the perspective has changed a little bit, and she's had a, you know, even though she hasn't won, she's been winning a lot of money. You know, a couple of seasons ago, she won around $900,000. Last season around $600,000, and it's a significant living she's been making on the LPGA Tour, and with that getting the right balance outside of the game as well.
2: Yeah, she's been, well, I was about to say a journeyman, but a journeywoman perhaps, pro. She's never finished, I think 67th perhaps her lowest finish in a year on the LPGA, so been a very good player, just not managed to get over the line.
1: You just wonder, don't you? I mean, Madeline Sagstrom having a baby, so Shane Codd has a free bag, and it's only their third event together. How significant, you know, that has proved to be when, you know, you played hundreds and hundreds of tournaments and only got over the winner's line once before. It's not quite there yet for number two, but you can see her in that left rough right now, watching Erica Hara.
3: Inside 180 yards, back left pin. The wind's pushed that.
0: Oh, she's got very lucky there, just skipped across that bunker.
1: She deserves that given the way things have been going today.
4: Yeah, like it's gonna go a bit left.
5: Yeah, you got to allow for the wind, it's going to take it.
3: And then Rukam is going to try and ride this wind. She's aiming way right, trying to hook this mid-iron in. 8-iron.

0: just maybe half a club short. Tough to get it all the way back.
1: Mr. Divitt, but the ball's above her feet. 171 yards. 7-iron. As I say, the wind is going to push this way left on her. And that is on an upslope, meaning it's going to go high. Which means the wind will affect it more. 7-iron.
2: See the abbreviated follow through. Just so easy to turn it over when you're coming out of that rough. We've left herself with a tricky up and down from short left there, coming over that bunker.
3: Well, she's talked about her love for links golf, particularly the creativity that's required around the greens. Well, I think we'll see a bit of that in a moment. But can there be some pressure piled on her by A-Lim Kim?
0: Yeah, just a little flick from about 60, 70 yards. Oh, and how well did she judge that? Fantastic shot.
2: She's been so, been so good with that club, hasn't she, all day? Her wedges have been incredible.
3: Heading for the AIG Women's Open, Shanity Wanasayan. Excellent round of golf from here, although that's a little heavy-handed. The other two players have finished that are going to be heading there as well. Natalia Kusova finished at 4 over par, Daniela Dacquet at 3 over par. So those are the three players who have come from this week.
0: Can Esther Henselite copy her playing partner? She can indeed. She can better it. Another very good one.
3: Yeah, all the rest of the players who missed out will be heading off to St. Anne's Old Links tomorrow to play in the qualifier. I'm not sure how many places up for grabs. Normally there's a good half a dozen or so.
0: Yeah, even more actually. Yes. I think there's usually maybe just on 15 to 20 maybe.
3: They can get to double figures. Well, there's a bunker, isn't there, between Jenny Shin and the flag, which I suppose limits how creative you can be, Sophie.
1: I think she's asking for a ruling, actually, Richard. We've got kind of, I don't know if it looks like stitched grass. I don't think she'll get it. I think it's just a bare patch. But she is asking for a ruling because she's on, imagine at cricket where you've got the cricket wicket and then that's brown, and she kind of looks like she's on that.
3: Yeah, there's no markings there.
1: No, there isn't. I don't think she'll get this. And that stance says it all, hands on hips, because when you can't feel your hands, if you're trying to win a tournament, the last thing you want is to play a finesse shot.

0: it did take long to sort out, was that? Can I? No. Off you go.
1: She's got 23 yards. She's just paced to the top of that ridge, so that's about 17 to the top of the ridge there. I'm going to sound really obvious here. I don't know for sure. Because even if you do pitch it on top and roll back into that, looks like they blasted a bunker off the ground here. Lies okay, actually. Got to play all of this number. Strike is so important.

0: that's not a surprise, really, is it, to see that one place you couldn't be was short there.
1: I think that was a shot of the someone who didn't want to dump it in that front bunker. Made sure she got it on.
2: Yeah, it's the right thing to do. I mean, you're looking at double bogey if she did that. Yeah, that's, she's got a putt for a par. Imashta, unfortunately, can't make hers. That was over at 17 for birdie. Back to 16 with pop.
3: It's a bit like the 13th. It's a bit like the 13th hole, this one, that when the pin is at the front, it's doable, you know. I bet it plays a good half a shot harder when the flag's at the back. This one will be up the hill from right to left, especially in the first half of the pot. And it doesn't do a whole lot once it gets on the top level here.

0: on a good go. Slow up the hill coming up and over that ridge.
1: Well, this is it, isn't it, really? Got to make Haylim Kim. Doesn't make. And that's the way it's been, really. 14, 16 was, I know, a long effort, but wasn't far away. And then that one at 17.
0: Ryan, a two on the last hole. Finishing with a birdie. Gets her into a tie for eighth with Leona Maguire. Nice round of golf today.
1: So the 2021 champion amongst those in the top 10.
0: Mr. Henselite now for birdie. Disappointing miss there. Struggling over the last few holes.
1: Just going back to Haylim Kim's putt. I know she could make eagle down the last, which would take her to 9 under. But you feel like that was the moment, really, to really ramp up some pressure.
0: Absolutely. You kind of feel she had to make that. What, 8 feet? That could have been down to a 2-shot lead. Jenny Shin here, long putt for par.
1: Yeah, she'll be oblivious of what's going on ahead.
0: This one just gradually moving from right to left. Hurry. That was a good effort.
1: So that means it's more bogeys today than she had in the previous 3 days combined, but back to 10 under par, 3 ahead, 2 to play. But 2, under normal circumstances, comfortable holes to come.
0: Under normal circumstances, you'd be looking to play them in under par. I want to say it now. Oof, good effort there. Good day today, 3 under par, getting herself in for a tie of 5th. And 4 birdies, 1 bogey for her round today, for a round of 69. Very well played from the tie player. She'll be off to the AIG Women's Open next week.
1: Yeah, well done to her and to Daniela Dacquea. To have an Ecuadorian in the field, and to Natalia Gusova, so a lot of different nationalities will be teeing it up at Lytham.
0: O'Hara, after that, I have to say, fortunate break, bouncing round the bunker.
1: They're back at level par now, tied for 10th for the Japanese player. The rain has stayed away for the moment.
0: Anna Rickard kind of raced her first putt from long distance past. Not much in this one. All on the back nine. She had a really good go. It's at the front nine, but it's just kind of fallen away.
1: Well, she's waited over 3,500 days, hasn't she, Jenny Shin, to add the Texas Shootout trophy, to have company in the cabinet, but maybe not long to wait. 2 to play, 3 ahead at the ISBS Handel Women's Scottish Open.

0: The Game Changer by UST Lamia.
1: Pajari Anurukan is going for an iron down this dog leg from right to left. The wind is helping off her right shoulder, so playing this to the corner. Kind of a 225-yard shot.
2: Perfect.
3: Hopefully a formality for the birdie. So the last 3 years, it's a case of first, 10th, and it seems now 4th at this Scottish Open for Lauren Coughlin. She likes it round here.
4: Yeah, she loves playing links golf, doesn't she? Also won in Las Vegas earlier this year.
3: Taking on the dog leg in the Hara, it looks like.
1: She's aiming down the 8th, not the 17th. Totally different flight path for her driver, trying to stretch it over the mount.
2: And did it perfectly. Scampers down. That's going to be a good, probably 80 yards past her playing partner.
3: I take it different strategy for Jenny Shipp.
5: Yep.
1: Well, it's driver. And driver brings in the bunkers on the right. Now, yesterday she hit a really good shot, and that's why she's probably going to hit driver today. The carry over the bunkers is 232, which is fine. She can do those first two or three bunkers on the left. But if she pushes this right, she'll capture the other bunkers on the right-hand side. So dare to go left here. Downwind off the right. Driver.

0: tea pickup there. She likes that one.
1: Well, I think that tells you everything of where she's at right now. Said she wasn't a player hanging on anymore. There's a player full of confidence.
2: Yeah, just going for it, sticking to her game plan. Felt that was the best opportunity, just take the trouble out of play.
1: As you mentioned, not really the best position to set up an eagle opportunity from for A-Lim Kim, who's in second place.
0: Yeah, this is now just going to be a wedge back out into the fairway, laying up on this par five.
2: The wind kind of went out her sails a little bit with that missed putt on 17.
0: She had so many chances on this back nine. She made them four birdies in a row, missed a shot.

0: short putt really on 13 for birdie. Again, didn't birdie the par 5, 14, so really kind of slowed up and put the brakes on her round, really.
1: It had been a fairly slow start to the year for Miyu Yamashita, but she looks like she's getting ready to hit the peak for the event in a week's time.
0: Going in with a fairway wood into this pin, back pin position today, just 5 yards off the left. Oh, that's going to be nicely done into the centre of the green.
2: Going along nicely today, one birdie, one bogey.
1: Yeah, and it should be remembered she has won twice since she won a fourth call last year, one at the end of last season, one in June. When we talk about Lauren Coughlan and her liking for playing here in Scotland at Dundonald, I think she could say something similar about Esther Henselite as well.
2: The fairway wood, just wanting to aim it right side of the TV tower, I would think. Let the slope and the wind take it round.

0: this one between the bunker and the pin. Good shot, straight over the pin. It's going to just hang on to the back edge. Nicely done from Asta there.
1: Ten years. She has waited to, as you said, it's his third professional win. The first was in 2010 on what is now known as the Epson Tour. But it would be her second on the LPGA Tour. And to give you an idea of how rare it is to win two decades apart, as she seems to be doing here, she'd be the first since Vicky Ferguson, who won in 1984 and 1996. So the last time it was done was 30 years ago. Good for ZZ Top to turn up as well and watch the action. I thought that was Lucas Herbert's caddy for a moment.
2: And is it Anna Nordqvist who's won three majors
1: in three different decades? Yeah, that's right, yeah. I thought she might make it four a couple of weeks ago at Evian. And do you know what? The way she's playing, she's not out of the running at Lytham either.
2: That would make it very interesting.
1: Yes, there'd be a few questions to answer if that did happen. I think she'd be happy to take them on.
3: Nana Rukan went the long way around this par four. 157 yards to the flag, but there's a three club wind up there. Needs to pitch this short of the green.
2: That was nicely played. She just kind of nudged that iron down, landed it short, but you're always just, depending how it bounces, never got quite the control.
0: Well, up ahead to the 18th, A Lim Kim now. She knows what she needs to do. She knows she's three shots behind. She's been so good with this club all day.
1: And she will be thinking of holding it.
0: She has to. She's on seven under par. She's three shots back. This really needs to go in for a chance. Just a wedge.
2: She pulled out of not a bad try, did she?
1: Well, that for birdie. Don't set it off now. You need it to behave for one more putt.
2: I think she's giving it a row after those few missed putts Amy was describing.
1: Maybe it's a telling off to behave, yes. Well, here we are at the penultimate hole of the week. That's Jenny Shin's ball. The lie okay?
3: Yes. She's missed the divot. The divot starts behind her golf ball, so she's like further on than it. So, she got a breakdown here yesterday, didn't she? Missing all the divots. 71 pin. That flag is 12 on. You're looking at that front number at 12 yards on. So pitching this 60, even shorter than 60 actually. It's really downwind now. This 17th on.
0: Oh, beautifully well played shot that from Jenny Shin. See how low she kept the hands through the ball, keeping the ball flight down, just running that one in.
1: Wonder how aware she is of where things stand.
2: I think there's a big leaderboard, isn't there, behind this hole?
1: Sophie's there, she can tell us.
3: There is a leaderboard and she is staring straight at it, putter in hand, teapot stance. She's chatty again. She said good drive to Erica. Speaking of Hara, 46 yards pin.
0: Nicely played. A little bit unlucky that. Took a soft bounce short of the green there. Left herself below the hole and an opportunity for birdie to come.
1: I mean, what a feeling this must be for Jenny Shin. birdie putt to come at 17. There must have been times over these last 10 years where not only was she wondering whether another win might come, whether she could actually carry on giving the problems she had with her takeaway issues, swinging the club, the mental difficulties that she faced.
2: Yamashita hoping this is going to be her last putt of the day before heading into defending next week for eagle.
4: Goal.
2: Most golfers talk to their ball in English.
1: Whatever the nationality, yeah. And a birdie finish. A couple of rounds over the weekend, under par. And looking to become the first player next week to defend the AIG Women's Open since G.A. Shin, I think it is.
3: That's correct, Richard.
1: Good,
3: you
1: thank goodness.
3: I was. They didn't help you out in there, did they?
0: Just staring at him.
1: Sort of disappeared from my mind for a second.
3: There's a rise that she will have to send this ball to the left of the pin. It's downhill, but it's back into the wind, so it could force this one for birdie. Two cups, three cups left to right even.
0: That was a very good effort. It was online, just slowed down at the end. A fantastic pace putt there. Two putt par for Nanarukon.
1: Yeah, at the moment she's got that stranglehold on third place.
2: Let's see if Henslight can finish with eagle. It's tracking. Just nothing's going in for her on this back nine today. Another good week.
1: Yeah, which should take her back into the top 50 of the world, which is significant as far as making sure she is in those automatic spots for the Solheim Cup. Also, a really good week. 73 to close. Played really nicely. Putter maybe could have been a little warmer. But as it stands, fourth place.
3: From the front of the green, this is the total opposite pot. This is downwind, right to left.

Well, there was nothing really coming into the week to suggest that this was going to be Jenny Shin's time. 3 missed cuts in 4 starts, just the 1 top 10 this season. Yet here she is, putting for birdie, penultimate hole of the week, to go to 11 under par and 4 shots clear.

0: this one.
1: Oh!
0: Just sliding by on the left edge. She's going to carry that three-shot lead down 18. And that's the place you want to be, isn't it?
2: The chummy.
0: I mean, I'd be laying up. I don't know about you, Katrina, but I'm laying up.
2: Well, the lead could be down to two if this goes in, which it doesn't. And that has been the story of the last six holes for Alim Kim, who made a real charge around the turn with four in a row from nine. Second place, it seems she will have to settle for with that round of 68. Play some beautiful golf.
3: She did round the turn, those four birdies. She was making a real run at it.
4: Great job.
3: Just couldn't keep that putter hot for the last few holes.
2: A stunning setting. And as things stand, Dundonald Links is going to be unforgettable for Jenny Shin.

TrackMan Tracer technology, powered by FM. Pretty good snap that one from Lara, just down the right side.

There's a set of trees in the very distance, and there's a gap between those trees, which is where you'd like this golf ball to finish. So that's your target in the skyline. Driver for Jenny Shin.

0: drifting right. Oh, the one place she didn't want to go. But the marshal's got his arm up and seen it.
1: What a few little doubts. No wonder she's in a hurry to get there. See where it's finished. Hopefully it's sitting okay. As you say, Katrina, there was a thumbs up from the marshal.

0: happy with them.
1: I have no idea how it's going to come out. Just have to make sure I hit it.
2: I suppose the worst case scenario is she leaves it in there.
3: Definitely. I mean, with a 3-shot lead, could take a draw. She's going to go for it.
2: You, I was getting worried there for a moment.
3: I was getting a little concerned. Yeah, I was just going to stay where you. It was.
4: My heart rate was elevating there a little bit, but she could get to the back of the ball. I think it was more the reaction of the gorse in front of her that was the issue of how it was going to react going through that. Luckily, she's hit it hard enough to get through it all. The question is now of how far she's going to have and the decision next of what she does.

0: It turned into a decent layup, really, hasn't it, for Jenny Shin.
1: Decent. She's still got over 200 yards, Richard, but it's better than it could have been. Looks like Anana Rukan's going to say lay up. She's got plenty of loft in her hand. She's got 199 to the front of the green, but it's having none of it. She's going to lay up the tie player.

0: Just laid up to her favourite distance, probably. Her third shot in. Didn't fancy taking that on.
1: And you wouldn't blame Jenny Shin for doing something similar in a moment?
0: Absolutely not. And there's Sophie Singh. She had over 200 yards still.
2: Hara got the crowd to move out the way. 236 yards. Wind from left to right.
0: Fabulous shot there from Hara. Kept both hands in the club, smiling at that one.
3: That's a smart play, isn't it? You've got that three-shot lead. You don't want to be doing anything silly here with that burn that sits short and right, and all kinds of trouble left as well with the gorse.
0: Absolutely, Amy. I think that was without a doubt the right shot to play. She's worked hard for that three-shot lead. Don't squander it.
1: That's how long it has been since Jenny Shin lifted a trophy. Player who's been out on tour since she was a teenager. Was winning events in America from her teenage years. She won the US Girls Junior at 13. The wait is almost over though. She embraced the nerves, didn't she? She talked openly about them. Maybe some a little surprised how open.
0: Yeah, perhaps the way she spoke in her post-game interview yesterday. But she's battled demons throughout her career. Had that where she couldn't take the club back. She's managed to get through that. So she's proven to herself she's mentally tough.
1: Here's the player who got closer to Jenny Shin than anyone today. Two at one point.
2: She's going to be able to use the Jari shot in Jenny Shin to see how this green reacts. 97 yards, wind off the left. The flag is only 5 off the left. So start it at the pin and then let the wind drift it off to the right-hand side of it. Gap wedge.
3: Just below the hole there.
2: This is the shot right now. What you work hard for all those years of practice. 87 yards. 3/4 gap wedge.

0: That'll do.
1: There in four. Three to play with. So she can afford to three putt even from there. Not that she'll want to. But that is the scenario. There are times over the last decade she would have doubted herself. There are times today she would have been thinking whether she can do it. She's almost there. She's minutes away from being a champion again.
2: Yeah, I mean, she's spoken so openly, hasn't she, about overcoming all the things she's overcome in the past. But, you know, you look at her round today, she's overcome a lot, hasn't she? She bogeyed them three in a row. Made that great par save on nine, went on then to birdie 10. And she's spoken, you know, she's had therapy in the past and, you know, how much more she's now enjoying golf as well. So it's really great to see her right up there, yeah, getting it over the line.
1: Yeah, the Korean who moved to the USA as a little girl, who's now got a Australian twang to accent with her boyfriend physio Zoot, who is, I think, in and around the 18th somewhere. This is what all the hard work's been about. This is what all those years of trying to overcome the obstacles has been about. What a lovely smile, by the way, from Erica Hara after she hit that second shot into 18.
3: Yeah, it's not been her day today. Just too many bogeys, but lovely way to finish. So it'd be nice if she could knock this one in. It's never easy. First time in the last group in an LPGA event.

0: Eagle Pup breaks from left to right and then is downhill in the last third.
1: Talked at the start of the week about her Women's Scottish Open debut and how she basically was beaten up by the weather, the golf course. She's certainly overcome that here 2 years later and her return to Dundonald Links. Well, she's dominated ever since Thursday morning and an opening round of 66. She'd love to do it in one, but safe in the knowledge three is enough.
2: She just got this little knuckle in the green to deal with uphill and coming back down it.
3: You see that little smile on her face. She knows this is done, it's dusted, she's got the victory.
1: I think she was asking, should I mark it there, wasn't she? Has been a while since she's been there. You know, and it's worth remembering, you know, thinking about the day, and I know not everyone's been with us all the way. At one point today, she had stretched the lead from 5 overnight to 8. And then she had to hole a big putt at 9. Otherwise, it would have been 1, wouldn't it?
3: Yeah, through three holes, she had an 8-shot lead, and then after 8 holes, she was down to a 2-shot lead.
1: Yeah.
2: Pujari now for her birdie. Had a tough start to her round. She's been fighting back, really got back into contention at one point.
4: Right.

0: Farah, sorry, this birdie putt, just to move up into a tie for eight with Leona Maguire and Ryan O'Toole.
1: Everyone's got different agendas, and for Erica Hara, to become another Japanese winner of the Louis Suggs Rookie of the Year race. Top four last year were all Japanese.

0: last one, just moving inside right. Very nice. Place.
1: Third top 10 of the season for Hara. Well, hopefully Pajari and Anarukan pops this in, gets third, and we can leave the stage clear for the champion elect.

0: Yep.
1: Closing round of 74 for Pajari. Worth the wait. And then some. Over a decade later, Jenny Shin wins on the LPGA Tour again.
2: Popular winner.
1: Oh, champagne bagpipes. You know it's real now.
3: Thank you.
4: You get later in your career, you appreciate them more.
5: Congrats,
3: Jenny. Thank you.
6: Thank you. Thank you. Thank you.

0: $25 at America's Best.
1: They all know, don't they? They all know what she's been through to get to this point again. 231 starts after breaking through. A decade on. Could take her a while to get to the scorer's hut, couldn't it? Well done, Jenny Shin. Wire to wire. They never overtook her since she set the pace at Thursday lunchtime.
2: Unbelievable. I mean, she looked so composed, didn't she? You know, over the course of the last 2 days, really, you know, she said how nervous she was yesterday morning before her round, had a bit of a nervy start. And today, again, she said she felt really nervous being in this position. But she just looked so composed out there, especially after dropping them three shots in a row.
1: What a really heartwarming story, isn't it? Those years of waiting to do it again, and Jenny Shin has just completed the job in the end. A two-shot victory at the ISPS Handa Women's

0: bogeyed the first, doubled the second, but got her around on track with a birdie there at the third.
1: Yeah, this was then at the fifth hole for another birdie to get to six under par, closing the gap.
2: Yeah, she's still six behind at this stage, but suddenly Jenny Shin makes a slip or two and Pajari's getting closer.
0: Yeah, another birdie here. She was edging closer, got within two shots after the eight holes.
2: Yeah, this was after a drop shot at eight, her approach into nine.
1: Yeah, just a little flick in with a wedge straight down the pin. Set herself up for a nice birdie opportunity at number nine.
2: Yeah, she'd get back to seven under par, whereas Jenny Shin was going back to nine under par. But then on the back nine, it just seemed to stall. Nothing would go really for her.
0: No, a couple of bogeys, 10 and 12. Just couldn't get the putter working.
2: So in the end of 74, finished in third place at five under par. And it was Ailin Kim who emerged as the biggest danger to Jenny Shin.
1: Yeah, her approach play was so good. This is a wedge shot into the ninth, just spinning it from left to right, setting herself up for a birdie there.
0: And that was the first of four birdies in a row. She followed it in with one here at the 10th.
1: On to the par 3 11th. Hit her approach shot just a little bit short. It was a long birdie putt, this one, but it was straight at the pin. That was three in a row. Really on a roll now.
2: Yeah, coupled with, you know, what was happening to the leader, you know, all the momentum seemed with Ailin Kim.
0: Yeah, and then a wonderful little wedge in here into the wind, just dancing round the flagstick. Kicking birdie.
2: We didn't know at the time, Amy, but I think you mentioned in commentary earlier that the putt at 13, you know, she's within 10 feet there, that goes in, and, you know, got par 5 next, but just didn't happen like that for her.
1: Exactly, yeah, she missed that putt within 10 feet on 13, didn't birdie the par 5 on the next hole, and I think that's when she really lost the momentum.
2: Yeah, same happened at 17, here at 18, just putt after putt, suddenly wouldn't drop, and it's been an excellent day, 68, second best of this final round, but only good enough for second place.
1: Well, this was Jenny Shin. This was her par putt on the sixth. This was her first drop shot of the day after five straight pars.
2: Yeah, she found the bunker off the tee, couldn't get up and down, but, you know, no panic. She'd been eight in front. She's still, you know, six ahead after being five ahead at the start of the day.
0: And then after only one bogey in each of her first three rounds, that was two in a row.
2: Yeah, she was missing greens now. I mean, she missed the green at five, missed the green at six, there at seven.
1: Miss on the tee box at eight. Just didn't quite have it with her drives off the tee. This was headed right and found one of them nasty bunkers down that right side. Ended up having to pitch it out sideways.
2: But this was maybe the moment.
0: Yeah, I think we've talked about this. She went long left, had a little delicate chip up to here, and after three bogeys in a row, that was a real settler for par.
2: Yeah, because she really pushed on from there, didn't she, at the start of the back nine.
1: Yeah, this now for birdie, the first one of this final round. Beautiful approach shot in and a beautiful putt. And a fist pump there, she knew what that meant.
2: Yeah, they were really closing in on her. You feared for Jenny Shin heading to the ninth green, but now she was in a rhythm again.
0: Yeah, and with Ailin Kim charging, she needed some good shots. The birdie in 10, and then a fantastic shot there in to the 12th.
2: She'd re-established a good lead, made the par at 15, which is playing one of the toughest holes. 16, she just came up short left of the green, couldn't really flirt with the bunker. As a result, bogey, but no disaster.
0: No, I think by this stage she knew she probably just had to avoid a disaster. A bogey wasn't a disaster.
1: and then up to the 18th hole. Hit it off the tee right into some trouble. Had to chip out. Settled for a bogey 6 on the 18th, but knew that was good enough.
2: And then what seemed like a lovely few hugs and incessant showers of water and champagne. Here they come.
1: Yeah, we said it's such a popular winner.

0: Congratulations, you've won at the home of golf. It's been a long time coming. Tell me all about it.
1: I wasn't as nervous as yesterday, but I feel like I've done everything right, but just wasn't hitting it like I was the last 3 days, and just hitting it into bunkers and bushes, and yeah, that wasn't fun with 3 bogeys in a row. I thought, oh boy, I don't know where this is gonna go. But yeah, I hung in there, so I'm quite proud of myself and I'm very happy. Yeah,
0: when you picked up those 3 bogeys in a row, suddenly the field got really close again. But again, we talked about it yesterday, that mental toughness to put that behind you, a really good par putt at 9, and then you kicked off from there and left them for dust.
1: Yeah, we were actually getting timed for a while, and that helped me quite a bit because I was very impatient the entire day. I just wanted to get it over with, and the pace was just not moving. So when we got a warning, I was like, okay, I'm just gonna go, and that helped me a lot.
0: Did you ever think in the time it's been since your last win 10 years ago now that it wasn't going to happen again, or did you always have that self-belief that one day you'll be back in the winner's circle?
1: Yeah, my first win didn't really feel like a win at the time. I didn't feel like I deserved it. It felt very accidental. But this one definitely feels a lot different. This one feels like I earned it. I worked hard for it. I started working with my putting coach 4 years ago, and he asked me what my goal was, and I said I need to win before I retire. So I've been wanting it so badly in the last 4 years, so I'm very, very excited.
0: And lastly, you're freezing cold because you got covered in water, but those celebrations showed what a popular win that was. So what a lovely moment to share that on a green in Scotland to win again. I mean, that's the way to do it.
1: I'm very grateful for everyone to be there, I'm so grateful. I can't wait to see them tomorrow.
0: Well, what a week it's been. Good luck for next week as well, but first of all, you got this amazing trophy. Congratulations.
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2: Let's go, baby.
3: The tears flowed as well as the champagne. And you know where you are. At the home of golf, Scotland, on the west coast of the country. And what a fabulous story. Jenny Shin, a champion. For the second time now, she can call herself a two-time LPGA Tour winner. What a fabulous victory from wire to wire for the Korean. Joy for Jenny then in Scotland. Next up, the AIG Women's Open. Take care of yourself. We'll see you soon. Bye-bye.

0: program already in progress.
1: For betting on Utah, even though smaller market, right? What do you think it says about Utah?
2: 5 months ago, we literally walked in a room in Arizona and told 75 people they've been traded to Utah. I mean, there's no playbook there. And we got on the plane and we were at least 50% sure that people would show up.
3: A week later, the arena was absolutely packed with screaming fans.
1: As economic development goes, this pro sports is kind of like the welcome mat to that front door.
2: It's the largest anchor tenant that you could ever have. Malls are struggling right now. Anchor tenants are pulling out. There's not an anchor tenant like sports. It can make a whole city. If we go plop a sports team in a vacant lot somewhere where they've never, it will thrive. This is why it's so important that it stays in the capital city downtown, because that will constantly keep that going. It'll always have hope.
1: When you think about challenges, is it a different kind of challenge in Utah than it would be in another state?
3: I think it's a challenge everywhere. I think we're trying to get all sorts of voices in every room in the world. And that should be the goal.
2: It's not just having diversity, it's having diversity in leadership. That's what's most important. And part of that is, how are we going to grow it? The second is, how can we augment? And what I've seen in Utah over the last 20 years, from going in just like the rest of tech, where it wasn't diverse, to where it is today, I'm more hopeful that this can happen here than almost anywhere. You can't, you know, change demographics overnight, but the progress that has been made, and we're nowhere near where we need to be, but comparatively, it's been incredible. And that is something that I think we can all be optimistic about.
1: Thinking about your motivations, one might think, oh, well, they're looking at what's happening with team valuations, or this is an investment play, but it feels like it's more about Utah, is it not?
3: For sure. It actually is just an awesome vehicle for helping our state to grow so that the future of our state is in a good spot.
1: Can you add to that?
2: Yeah, I've never thought about valuation. Valuation only matter if you're a seller. She said 30 years, so like that's a long-term way to think about it, and so that's just not even part of the equation. Actually, it's a total distraction. This state is different, and it's special. Not only is it fast-growing, I call it the NVIDIA of states, right? But we live in a country that is pretty divided. And, you know, if I think about our state, where you've got two Democratic female mayors and for the county and the city, and a Republican House and a Republican governor, and everyone even willing to put their own campaigns aside to do what's better for the state and come together, that's rare.
1: Is a sports entertainment district, is that a slam dunk?
2: I think we're at a moment in time, and you don't get many of these, where you get a chance to look forward at the infrastructure and say, okay, this is a 30-year-old arena. Do we have enough parking for multiple events on the same night? What is a hotel room flow that we're gonna need for the Olympics in 2034? Okay, we're 1,500 hotel rooms short. Who's doing this? Someone's gonna have to. And is it the state? Is it the city? And go and help. And I mean, we're committed. We're putting everything in.
4: Coming up, the incredible rise of Salt Lake's video game ecosystem and its unique top.

0: organization.
1: Welcome back to Cities of Success. Utah's video game industry experienced incredible growth in the last decade. Its revenue up over 230%, delivering $2.6 billion to the Utah economy in 2024. In just 5 years, that number is expected to top $4.5 billion. Much of that steep rise can be tied back to the halls of a local university. CNBC's Andrea Day takes a closer look.
2: Inside this classroom at the University of Utah, students spend years studying video games. And believe it or not, the playing and creating that happens in these labs fuels Utah's multi-billion dollar gaming industry, an industry that's been brewing in these halls for decades.
3: There were just a whole host of people who came here to go to school and then graduated and were pivotal in the games industry.
2: Michael Young heads up the University of Utah's gaming department. He says the school's roots include some legendary alumni, like Nintendo of America president Doug Bowser, and the man who founded Atari, Nolan Bushnell.
3: Back in 2008, some students who were very passionate about playing and making games came to a computer science professor and said, you could teach games as part of your classes.
2: The school took that advice, and by 2017, those classes grew into a full-blown gaming degree program.
3: And then 5 years later, that degree went from zero students to being the 10th largest major on campus. And so the demand has just skyrocketed.
2: Today, the program attracts students from around the world, with 72% of its grad students coming from out of state.
3: The president's office has invested $25 million for us to grow.
2: And he says many of the school's alum moving on to help create games that have generated more than $2 billion in revenue.
4: There's got to be probably at least, 30 people here that are, directly out of that program.
2: John Blackburn heads up the game development studio Avalanche Software in Salt Lake City. He's also a University of Utah alum and says the team behind his top-selling game of 2023 is filled with U of U grads. That game, Hogwarts Legacy, set in the world of Harry Potter. And it's generated more than $1 billion in sales so far.
4: We get a team that you keep for a long time, and that might not show up on the balance sheet, but it is a huge impact in the quality of the game that you make, and that does then impact the balance sheet.
2: Fortnite, one of the most played games in the entire world, also with ties to this classroom.
5: University of Utah and BYU, as well as some of the other schools in Utah, have done a really good job with building relationships with the developers that are in the area.
2: Donald Mustard is the former chief creative officer of Epic Games, based in the company's Salt Lake City studio. He says his team, including a group of U of U grads, helped create the wildly popular game. And what those students mastered here was a key part of that success.
5: They have to make their own video game. And that's a very unique skill set that not a lot of people have. And those were the kind of people that I wanted on my team.
1: I'm Carl Quintanilla. Thank you for joining us. Until next time.
6: 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The opinions and views expressed do not reflect those of Versant Media or its employees.

0: Hello, I'm Craig Brelsford. Welcome to another episode of Small Stocks, Big Money. 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Before we move forward, let's take a look at RedChat, a revolutionary AI chatbot for small cap stock analysis.
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0: Now, let's move on to our quote of the week. It comes from the book, Small Stocks, Big Money. 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Now, let's get started with our first interview today with Venue Holding Corporation. Hello, today we have with us J.W. Roth, the founder, chairman, and CEO of Venue Holding Corporation, trading on the New York Stock Exchange American under the ticker VENU. J.W., welcome to the show.
3: It's great to be here. Thanks for having me.
0: J.W., for investors who are just discovering Venue, let's start with a brief overview of the company and how you're redefining the concert experience.
3: Venue is one of the fastest growing, multi-seasonal, multi-configurational venue builders in the world. 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So when you think of us, think of an old-school or new-school amphitheater meeting the sphere. That's what we build. So we operate year-round and we're multi-content. So think theater, movies, music, concerts, from 12,000 seats all the way to 20,000 seats.
0: Now, one of the unique aspects of your business is your public-private partnership strategy. Why are cities actively competing to bring venue projects to their communities, and how does that benefit your shareholders?
3: Every project that we do in partnership with the municipality. So the municipality becomes our partner. They incorporate and contribute all of the real estate. They contribute cash. They contribute tax incentives. All of those things benefit our shareholders because those are non-dilutive ways of financing our project. The reason the municipalities do it is because we are an economic impact to their city. When we show up, so do restaurants, so do other hospitality enterprises. And so we're really a tide that rises all of the boats in their municipality. So it's a tax driver for them.
0: Now, your financing strategy looks very different from most real estate developers. Can you explain how your public-private partnerships, Lux Fire Suite ownership sales, and sale-leaseback transactions work together to reduce dilution while funding growth?
3: Yeah, so we created a financing strategy that does not incorporate any dilution or very little dilution. In other words, 40% of all of our financing comes from the municipality partner that we work with. Another 40% comes from fractional ownership. And when I say fractional ownership, I mean the sale of our Lux fire pit suites. Think of our fire pit suites as condominiums inside of a hotel where the developer goes in and he sells the condominiums up at the hotel first to offset some of the costs. We do the same thing. But in our particular case, the amphitheater is the hotel and the condominiums are fire pit suites. We sell those inside and that offsets about 40% of the overall cost or value of the project. Then when we're all said and done, we either use PACE financing or we use a sale leaseback to take the other 20% out, not using any equity.
0: Now, investors often focus just on ticket sales, but Venue generates revenue from many different sources. Can you walk us through the major revenue streams and why that diversification matters?
3: Yeah, so think of the different revenue buckets. Start with sponsorship and naming rights. There's very little COGS or very little cost of goods against both sponsorship and naming rights, and it represents about 30% of our overall EBITDA on an annual basis in a venue. That's a big number. Then think of food and beverage and the per caps. Because we operate year-round, because we operate strictly premium seating, in other words, there's no lawns in our big venues. It's all premium seating. So our per caps, food and beverage numbers are much higher. Then you have parking, and you have ticketing fees, and you have all of the other pieces of revenue that aren't necessarily associated with the ticket sale itself.
0: Now, rather than operating every aspect of the business yourself, JW, you've partnered with companies such as Live Nation and AEG Presents. Why is that strategy important, and how does it help reduce execution risk while preserving upside?
3: When I decided to build this business, the first thing I did is wanted to de-risk it from the beginning. This industry is huge, but it's also small, and it's run by a very few handful of experts, folks that program venues like ours, folks that do food and beverage in venues like ours, folks that ticket venues like ours. So instead of going out and competing in all of those areas, I built partnerships to de-risk the business. So when you think of us as a landlord, think of my partners like Live Nation and AEG as my tenant. And then what we put together between us is a participatory lease. So when they come in as my partner, I'm really just leasing them our facility in exchange for 50% of all the profits. They run it, reducing my operational risk, but then I participate in all of the upside that they generate.
0: What makes you different, JW? If another company wanted to replicate what Venue has built, what would be the hardest part to copy?
3: Well, they would have to start, it's a five-year process trying to build a sort of stable of municipalities around the country to work with. So there's first and foremost. I started 5 years ago. Today, I have 40 municipalities that I'm working with. So anybody that came in to try to compete with me would have to find new municipalities, and they would have to have a five-year runway to get started. Number two, they would have to have the capital. When I started this business, I assembled about $200 million worth of capital to get started. And then the third piece is they would have to have the operational expertise to come in and build what we have built. Somebody could come in and compete with us, but it'd take them a long time and a lot of money.
0: Final question, JW, what is the essential value proposition? Why should investors take an interest in Venue right now?
3: music and the live entertainment is exploding. There's not another space on planet Earth that is exploding like we are, number one. Number two, we are really immune to AI, right? AI is going to come along and it's going to infect in a lot of ways, a lot of industry and a lot of different businesses. Live music is one that it's not going to affect. People are going to go and they're going to watch live. They're going to enjoy live. It is really an industry of its own and it's exploding. Think about this. This is the 10th year in a row that ticket sales and expansion of new content has happened at the same time. So you've got an industry where both supply and demand are both at their all-time highs and expanding.
0: JW, thanks for being with us today.
3: It's great to be here. Thanks, man. I appreciate you.
0: Now, to get more information on Venu, visit venuinfo.com. 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
4: Welcome. Thank you, Craig. I appreciate you having me on the show. Really excited.
0: Yes, we are too. Welcome to RedChip. Now, for viewers who may be hearing about sustainable bonds for the first time, can you explain the company's mission and why affordable housing has become such an attractive investment category today?
4: At Proactive Sustainable Bonds, for us, impact is our starting point. And what I mean by impact is how we impact communities, how do we impact people in housing with lower monthly rental costs, savings benefits. Our mission is to deploy capital in the workforce and affordable housing that creates measurable outcomes aligned with the United Nations 17 Sustainable Development Goals, which includes no poverty, good health, well-being, gender equality, clean water, sanitation, affordable and clean energy within our communities, and that they're sustainable.
0: Glad you mentioned the housing shortage. In the U.S., it is a big deal. It is estimated in the millions of units. Now, how does that supply-demand imbalance create opportunities for sustainable bonds?
4: A great question. Glad you asked that. The housing shortage creates a tremendous opportunity because the demand is already there. So our focus is not on luxury housing. We primarily serve workforce housing, residents, that runs the gamut from Section 8 to your Walmart worker, your Burger King manager, those who are in a regular workforce of blue collar. Rather than waiting years for ground-up developments to be completed and stabilized, we focus and invest in existing affordable housing stock that NOAA properties, naturally occurring affordable housing, that we go in, we bring units online rather quickly, we renovate existing units, we improve operations, and we create housing opportunities much faster than new construction or loan.
0: Now, I'm out there talking to investors all the time, Dr. Williams, and they always want to hear about execution. Can you show us some examples of how your team has created value through operational improvements?
4: Absolutely. We believe operational improvements are where both financial performance and social impact are created. When we renovate units, we upgrade water, wastewater systems, we install energy-efficient windows and doors, improve infrastructure. We have active on-site management. It's very important to note that in any asset class that relates to housing, especially the value-add, the lower-income workforce housing, that active management is the lifeblood of it. So occupancy improves, revenues increase, operating efficiencies improves, and residents can experience lower utility costs and a higher quality of life.
0: You know, many investors are concerned about economic uncertainty. Why do you believe affordable housing remains resilient across different market cycles?
4: Housing is a necessity. It's not a luxury. So regardless of economic conditions, people need a safe and affordable place to live that's cost effective, not only for the monthly rent, also for the energy savings. What we do at Sustainable Bonds is, you know, to make sure a lot of people are energy poor, to make, you know, spending a lot of money on utilities to make sure that they can afford it. So in uncertain times, for example, during COVID-19, one of the most disruptive economic events in modern history, our portfolio achieved 100% rent collections while continuing investor distributions. This performance reinforces our belief that affordable housing, especially in a workforce housing space, can be one of the most resilient real estate sectors available.
0: Now, how large do you believe the addressable opportunity is for your company over the next, let's say, 5 years?
4: We believe the opportunity is enormous. The affordable housing shortage in America is measured in millions of units, and the need continues to grow each day. At the same time, much of the nation's existing affordable housing stock requires renovation, modernization, infrastructure, and infrastructure upgrades and operational improvements. As we talk about in our Morningstar, Morningstar Sustainalytics did an impact and second-party opinion report on proactive in our strategy. We see it as a huge opportunity in the impact space to impact lives, to impact investors, and our current portfolio spans multiple states. However, we believe we're still in the early stages of what is possible. Over the next 5 years, we see opportunities to expand our impact significantly while preserving affordability for thousands of additional residents as it relates to housing, affordable housing, workforce housing. So from an investment perspective, we believe affordable housing represents a multi-billion dollar opportunity nationally. From an impact perspective, we believe it is one of the most important sectors for creating measurable and lasting social change.
0: Okay, final question, Dr. Williams. It's the essential value proposition. If investors could remember only one thing from this interview, what would you want them to understand about proactive sustainable bonds and the opportunity ahead?
4: If investors remember only one thing, the one thing investors should remember and know is this, is that we believe at Proactive Sustainable Bonds that we're uniquely positioned to capitalize on one of the largest and most enduring opportunities in America, workforce and affordable housing. Why? Because the demand is not going away. Housing is a basic human need, and the shortage of affordable housing has been building for decades, not declining. Whether the economy is expanding or contracting, working families, veterans, seniors, individuals seeking housing stability, those needing a second chance at housing, will continue to need quality, affordable places to live. 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The demand for affordable housing isn't cyclical, it's permanent. 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
0: It's a really great story, Dr. Williams. Thank you, and welcome to RedChip.
4: Thank you, Craig. I really appreciate it. 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
0: 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It is the biggest small cap stock portal in the industry. It has every company listed on the NASDAQ or New York Stock Exchange with market caps of $2 billion and less. And it's categorized by industry. 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We have webinars every week, several a week, in which we feature small public companies, mostly our client companies, and you'll hear straight from the CEO, and you'll be able to ask questions after that. Again, if you have any questions about any of our public companies featured on today's show, call us at 1-800-REDCHIP or email us at info@redchip.com. In closing, remember, while small caps can provide significant gains, you must be prepared for the downside. Small cap stocks are among the most volatile of asset classes. Some of the companies featured on this show are RedChip client companies, and we may own stock in these companies. So please, always read our disclosures at RedChip.com. Thanks for being with us today. We'll see you next week with some new, exciting, emerging growth companies.

0: Chronic sleep disorder affects an estimated 70 million Americans. 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
2: The following is a paid program brought to you by The Chamberlain Group.

0: We are so glad you are with us on Wells of Wealth. Brad Johansen with Don Chamberlain, the CEO, and DC Chamberlain, the Chief Financial Planning Officer of Chamberlain Group, as we take you into our Wells of Wealth. Gentlemen, nice to be back with you. How are we today?
1: Glad to be back.
2: We're doing great.
0: We're doing
2: happy
0: great.
2: Happy to be here, yes.
0: It's education, right? Education's fun.
2: Yep.
0: And you know what? Going back in the day, you and I, DC may not be with us on this. You and I go back in the day.
2: Mm-hmm.
0: We go back in the day on all of the great commercials. And they may change it up. And sometimes they're so great, they actually bring them back.
2: Right.
0: Burger King does this as well. You remember the Have It Your Way? You remember the Have It Your Way, don't
2: you? I do. We didn't have a McDonald's in our area at this time.
0: So it was Burger King.
2: Burger King was our only choice, and I love the Whopper, right? And so having it your way when it comes to retirement is what we want people to have, right? We want them to be able to have it their way and do things for their lifestyle that they want. But their finances have to be in order. Right?
0: Look at everything you segueing straight right? through this. I set this up and
2: I might steal your job.
0: You know exactly the way it's going. We're coming straight off the book, which is what, a quarter century in the making, the Wells of Wealth?
2: Pretty close to that, yeah.
0: You took some time putting this together. It's a nice user's guide. We're going to tell you how you get a chance to do this. So, all right, if you're going to segue into having it your way, we've been told with a lot of advisors, you may have an advisor in the accumulation phase who has said, you know what, I've got a great plan for you. I've got your neighbor in it. I've got somebody in your maybe your cubicle next door who's right. got the same thing, and I put you all in the same thing because this is a perfect plan. You're saying that one size fits all isn't the way retirement planning should be. You're saying you should have it your way.
2: Well, it sounds to me like it's a cookie cutter approach, right? And I think it should be customized for the individual family, for what their wants are, their needs, their desires, their lifestyle, and really what they want to do in retirement. Instead of just saying it's a product or we're going to do the same for this family as we did for another. And that's really what we do with the seven pillars of a holistic plan. That's really what we're focusing in on, is getting to all those key elements. And taxes is an important part of that. We've been doing taxes in our practice for 23 years. We have two accountants on staff. So we are uniquely positioned to give tax advice, to get people in the right position for taxes in retirement. And it's a critical issue for many people that they don't know what to do about taxes.
0: Well, if you don't know what to do, here's what Don has done. Two decades plus of dealing with taxes in their office, fortaxtest.com is something that you can go to. We're going to continue to bring you tools
2: right.
0: to make it easy. Scan this QR code. Why do I do that? You have been told to put money away for decades, since 1978 when we changed the whole pension thing and moved over to 401ks, 403bs, 457s. You have put money away in tax-deferred accounts. This will give you an indication. I apologize. You can't unsee the number once you go to this. This is what Uncle Sam wants now, what he would like later at RMDs, what he would like when you pass it on to the next generation. And Don and his team have put together strategies of what it would be like if you kept more money in your pocket. I think in a couple of minutes you'd like to see this. DC, tell me why this is so important, because we have, when I talk about a lot of advisors on the accumulation phase, they're also saying, hey, can you help me with your taxes? Then the advisors are saying, we don't do that. You're going to have to go talk to your CPA right. or somebody else, or then maybe come back to your advisor and doing this. You focused on this now for 20 plus years.
1: Yeah. And I think the big thing is, you know, there's two big things. Like, number one, when you're in accumulation, you're usually building up a qualified retirement account. So their taxes aren't really an issue there. You're deferring. You're actually getting more money in. Now you get to decumulation where you're taking money out or distribution, and it's a different ballgame. Taxes are going to be the biggest thing that makes an impact on the distribution, that and the math of loss. So if you're taking money out now, like, think about this. If you're paying 15 or 20%, how many times more is that than the fee that you're paying your advisor? Yet most advisors aren't actually talking taxes or how to save you there. You can easily justify a management fee if you're providing tax advice in this area, whereas Most advisors aren't actually doing that.
0: Biggest misconception, Don, when we talk about this, because we're being told, you wait on that. Your tax thing, we can deal with that later. You probably got 10 years before this. Is there a misconception about the accumulation phase and then adjusting to distribution that we're losing time in the strategy that we can use right now?
2: I think there's two major misconceptions there, because we were told put as much money into tax deferred. I started teaching classes in the mid 80s at high schools for continuing education. And we were teaching people to put as much money into tax deferred vehicles as they possibly could. Because when you retire, you'll be in a lower tax bracket.
0: That's right.
2: Now, I have some people that I'm talking to over Zoom when we're talking to people around the country, and they ask me, what are those lower tax brackets that I get because I'm now retired? You know, like there's a special tax bracket just for people.
0: Can I get there?
2: When they retire. There's no such thing. They're all the same tax brackets. And what's ended up happening is we're actually in a low tax bracket environment right now. And most people I ask, I ask them, are taxes going to go up, down, or stay the same? And most people say going up. Staying the same for the next few years because they passed a bill to do that is going to be there.
0: Sure.
2: But because of the budget deficit, most people think taxes are going to go up. So if that's the case, right now is time to do some tax planning to in a potentially lower tax bracket right now to pay the taxes. And because that's the biggest tax bill. Every time you take money out of your 401k, IRA, 403b, all the numbers you mentioned, Brad, you're going to have to pay taxes on that. And that's a big, big issue going forward. The second thing is something that people don't think about much, is that now you have to pay all your own taxes. It was kind of an invisible thing before because they always withheld taxes from your paycheck every year, right? Or every paycheck. And so at the end of the year, your taxes are paid. Now you've got to figure out, how am I going to pay these taxes if I'm making withdrawals and I've got tax on Social Security? How am I going to pay all those taxes, right? So that's kind of the second misconception, taxes are going to be taken care of that way.
0: When we talk about DC being in potentially the most advantageous tax time that we will see in our lifetime,
2: right?
0: Probably that anyone has ever seen in their lifetime or will before, yet we follow the government's lead. Let's kick the can down the road. Let's just wait for that later. Can we, with what you're doing in your office now, create the advantages for people now that will last them another 20, 30 years?
1: Yeah, absolutely. And like, that's where we use technology to try to take into account someone's entire picture. And we build out like a profile for someone, and we look at it, and we can kind of really show the math behind, if you kick the can down the road, it really isn't as good for a lot of people as if they actually pay some of the taxes up front now in this better tax environment. And that's even if taxes stay the same. Mm. If they go up, it's even better. So it's one of those things that's just important to look at and consider, like, because you want to make sure you're making that right call. And we all want to make sure that Uncle Sam isn't a real relative, right? Like, he shouldn't be getting part of the inheritance, or he should get as little as possible.
0: Amen to that.
1: The day, right?
0: Look, the idea is we want to take advantage of the rules the way we have them now. The Wells of Wealth, I promised you that we'd have a chance to get this book. If you call the number on your screen, 866-479-8797, or you can scan the QR code, it sets you up for a 20-minute phone call with a financial educator. They're not selling you anything. It's the idea that you can have this user's guide to retirement and then maybe see if we are a fit for you or you are a fit for us, so that we can use the rules the way they are now. Here, I have a guarantee for you. The government's going to change the rules.
2: Right.
0: It's what they do. Use the rules the way you have them right now to your advantage. Make the phone call, 866-479-8797. This probably melds in with something that's significant to you, which is Social Security. We'll talk about that when we come back.
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0: Thanks for being with us on Wells of Wealth. Brad Johansen along with Don and DC Chamberlain, Chamberlain Group. And we're trying to help you through this. Hopefully you've gotten the book. We'll get you a chance to get this as well. Don just mentioned that, when to file. So I want to put that back up on the screen because I promised that we would talk about Social Security. This QR code right here, you can scan that on your phone. How does this fit into what I want? Well, what I want is money for the rest of my life. I would kind of like my money to last until my last breath. Social Security plays into that. This is the when to file. DC, if I start talking about income is the outcome, I'm losing my paycheck. I want to go, but I want to create a paycheck for myself. A lot of people didn't realize that this was just a supplement. The Social Security thing was supposed to be my retirement. And they're realizing, at least for one out of four families in America right now, who said that Social Security was going to work and it's not working for them. How do I use this now as start of a blueprint for my income for the rest of my retirement days?
1: Yeah, and it's really important because essentially right now we've got projections that Social Security is going to be unfunded starting in the 2030s. So setting up a strategy with Social Security is important. Understanding when to claim, like do you do earlier or later, all that factors in. But that's going to be one part of your stable income in retirement. We need to look at the entire retirement income stability ratio and see how much of your total income is coming from stable sources so that we can have confidence that when markets do their thing and have volatility, we still have money to live off of and be comfortable in retirement. So the first thing you really want to do is calculate what we call the income gap, which is essentially looking at what you have covered, what part of your expenses you have covered. Mm-hmm. And we want to think about

0: expenses and taxes as well, which has to be a kind of unique calculation for each person. And figuring out how we can kind of plug that income gap.
1: Yeah.
0: And that's the biggest thing. And when you do that, and when people have that, they're in a spot where they feel a lot more confident just to go out and do the day-to-day things that they can do.
1: Okay, you talk about filling a gap. And I guess this is the four-letter word, budget, or am I off on that? But the idea is, I don't want a budget. Okay, I figured out this side of the necessity part. You're talking about a lifestyle plan. Are we failing to see what we want our retirement to look like and budget for that? When you talk about a gap and filling that all in, how important?
2: Yeah, so this is, it's great you brought up the idea of budget, right? Because no one wants to be put on a budget.
1: No.
2: And we don't want to put any people who are doing planning on a budget. This is just a way that we figure out what do you need as the very minimum to take care of your lifestyle, your bills, everything that you pay. So we put flexibility in there so there can be extra spending if needed, or trips, or whatever you want to add in, buying a car every third year, whatever you want to do, right? So the basis of what this is we figure out what your expenses are currently, just as a way to try and figure out what they might be in retirement. We know they're going to probably be a little bit different. And then we subtract out any guaranteed income, like Social Security, like pensions, but like very few people have pensions anymore. And then what we do is we subtract those out, and then we figure out that's the income gap. And whatever that number is on a monthly basis, is that's what we have to replace, just like you're getting a paycheck, right? To pay those bills every, and so what, and coming to this, Social Security is a key component of it, right?
1: Sure.
2: Because until someone figures out what their Social Security strategy is, we have no idea how to calculate their income gap. And there's varying different ways of doing Social Security. We've seen examples where for certain families, when we run it through the software, if they take it early compared to having a different strategy or one of the people files later, it can be up to $400,000 or $500,000 of income over a 30-year period that they're losing out on if they don't put together the proper strategy. So that's why this onetofile.com is so important.
1: Yeah.
2: And looking into this for yourself and getting a customized report on Social Security, which is something that we do as part of our no-fee mini plan that we make available to anyone. So since you're watching this program, you're a part of our educational process.
1: There you go.
2: For Chamberlain, we can get you one of those no-fee mini plans that would include a Social Security optimization maximization report.
1: I like that. Scan the QR code on your screen as we talk about that. You said, you know, there's a strategy to this. DC, I want to kind of talk about, and maybe this is within the clients that you're dealing with. Husband says, I know when I'm going to file my Social Security. You let me know when you are. And the wife says, yeah, I've already done it. And there is a lack of strategizing mm-hmm. between the two. With the loss that you talk about, there's money out there that if we don't figure out over a 30-year period, we'd rather plan for a vacation for 6 weeks than plan for the next 30 years. Do we fail in the strategizing, especially for couples and maybe people that you have dealt with before?
0: Yeah, and I think there's a lot of things around it, like when to claim. And then also, like with Social Security, I've run into people where they come in and we look at their tax return and we notice that they're taking, like their advisor had them taking out money from their IRA to meet their lifestyle, but that IRA money was actually causing Social Security to be more taxed, right? And so they were taking out way more. It was like $1,000 a month more than they needed to just to cause taxation on Social Security and pay that tax. And they were actually projected to run out of money, right, in the long run. And just by actually scaling that back, their lifestyle stayed exactly the same as it was. They were spending the same amount of money. They just had that much more money in there, and it gave them a plan that was actually a real plan that would last through the rest of their life. So examples like that are things that we see on a regular basis, and it's a great testament to why it's important to come in and look at this and build the plan and make sure you're thinking about all the elements of that plan, taxes, Social Security, and plugging that income gap.
1: You got this whole thing figured out? I mean, it's very simple, right?
0: Very simple.
1: It is not. It's complex. Look, there are probably more than 500 ways to file for Social Security. There are more than 2,000 rules that go along with

0: that, and you can't call the Social Security Department for advice. They can't give it to you. Maybe you'd like an expert to give you advice on how to strategize for this, and that's the phone call. But part of that is within this book, The Wells of Wealth, that Don has spent nearly 25 years putting together for you as a user's guide. It is yours when you call for a 20-minute phone call with a retirement educator. 866-479-8797, to get the idea of what do I need moving forward for the next 30 years? And if you don't have what you need, when would you like to know? 866-479-8797. Back with more after this.
1: I have been in several different industries. I've been in the mortgage industry. I was in the life insurance industry. I was in the debt repair industry. Those other things were all things I was trying. I was trying to find my niche, what I loved, and what I could really dedicate my life to. So I said, I'm going to figure out a way to go out on my own. You can make it all about money, or you can make it all about the people. And that's what I wanted to do. We're here to help people. That's really what it's all about. That's why I always say plan before retiring, plan before taking Social Security, plan before living the life of your dreams.
0: Hank, so glad you're with us on Wells to Wealth. Wells of Wealth. See, I did it again too, Don.
2: Right?
0: Wells of Wealth. This is the book that Don has put together over a quarter century. I'll give you an idea of how you can get a copy of that as well. We've talked about taxes, which actually infiltrate our Social Security plan as well. Right. I want to spend some time on Social Security as we continue through this. Don, you talked about early in the program, seven pillars. And I think we put something together that maybe help illustrate this for people.
2: Right.
0: Take me through the seven pillars and why this is significant.
1: So we tried to look at all the essential elements that people would need to put together a plan for retirement. And we call it a holistic plan. And it starts with tax strategy and preparation. We've been doing this for 23 years, we've been doing tax returns in our office. We have two accountants on staff.
0: Mm.
1: It also includes legacy planning, which your estate plan is involved in that. Investments, of course, everyone has investments because 401ks have been a place where people have been putting money for many years. Insurance, do you have everything covered? Income planning is a critical part of this. How do you replace the paycheck that you had in the past? How do you get that covered for your expenses in retirement so that you don't run out of money, so that you don't drain those investments down? And then Social Security, a lot of this really starts with making that Social Security decision so that you make the right decision to optimize, even maximize what you can get out of Social Security and not leave any money on the table. And then the final element, which a lot of people are concerned about in retirement, is the healthcare and Medicare element. And we have a specific team member on our team that specializes in the Medicare, the healthcare area. A lot of times what ends up happening is people retire before 65 and they got to find a way to bridge their healthcare during that period of time.
0: Sure.
1: So that's what we call the seven pillars of holistic planning. And we deal with every single one of those when we put together a holistic plan for a family in America.
0: Okay, I'll go back to one of your pillars, which is investments. And do you see when I talk about that, many of you watching are saying, why do I need seven pillars to put this whole thing together? I've been investing for 40 years, done it pretty well, got to this number because that was the number that I decided to get to. Explain the danger of me going into my investments and saying, this is really the only plan that I need.
3: Yeah, and that's the thing that really changes when you get to retirement is, you know, you can go in the accumulation, and there's a lot of advisors out there, they just focus on investments. It's most of the industry. Their statements say we don't give tax or legal advice. And when you get that kind of siloed advice, you're really missing the boat on potential opportunity in other areas and the synergy that occurs from kind of working on all those things together. So as you get closer to taking money out, you want to make that money really go the distance. And to make it really go the distance, it's about making sure that we're covering all the things that could take a bite out of that money, like taxes and claiming Social Security in the right moment and how much is allocated for income planning. All of these things are really important decisions that can't be made in silos because they all impact one another. How much Social Security you take, is going to change your tax return a bit, right? That might close up opportunities to do something like a Roth conversion. It might be better to actually do like delay your Social Security, right? Like wait for it to grow. It grows by about 8% per year the last 4 years until you get to 70. In the interim, you could be fitting more things on your tax return. Like you could be doing Roth conversions systematically and getting more of your money tax-free, and having more balance in your plan. So all of these things really kind of matter. And when I took my CFP, these are all things that were part of that curriculum, right? But most advisors out there throw them out the window and they just focus on the investment side.
0: Don, this is, and I'll go back to the seven pillars. This is a holistic group that you have now put together to make this different than the other advisors that we have seen. This is intended to be, is it fair to say, a one-stop shop for everything of your retirement needs? And that's what you need to make sure this is going to last 30 years.
1: At one point, we actually used to call it a one-stop shop, right? But that's the whole idea is we discuss, and there are others that had five pillars or six, but we found there was extra pillars that needed to be added. Healthcare and Medicare. I mean, a lot of people, they don't even talk about that. If you've got an investment advisor, they don't talk about Social Security. You know what, when Social Security is an example, when I was a broker, I was told to say, just take it while you can. You know why I was told that? I was told that because that was easy. I didn't have to do any planning. I didn't have to look at their Social Security statement. I could just say, take it while you can. And then people would take it right away. And then I could just talk to them about investments, right? So it's important to look at these in a way that each one is individual, but we can pull it together in a plan. Like DC said, it's more synergistic. Otherwise, you're talking to multiple people about these things. Your tax person doesn't talk to your attorney. Your investment guy doesn't talk to either of them, maybe. Maybe they do. Maybe they don't. And a lot of them aren't going to handle the healthcare or the Social Security. So this is an important way to do it. We feel like it's a better service for people. You may have a better way of doing it yourself, and that's fine. Just as long as the education that you're getting from these programs are helping you to achieve what your goals are in retirement, that's what we want for you. But some of you will want further instruction in this, further planning, and that's where we want to help you.
0: So make the call. Be right back here next time on Wells of Wealth.
2: The proceeding was a paid program brought to you by the Chamberlain Group.

truly thought that I was bad at money until I found a money app that makes me feel so good. The first time I used Monarch and saw all of my accounts in one place, I felt so much relief. And that financial shame said,

0: We're all in this together, one little blue speck in the universe that is currently becoming less habitable for all of us and for the rest of life on Earth. And what we do right now or fail to do will determine whether we reach those dreaded tipping points that are in headlines today, or the chance that we reach turning points, not tipping points. We can take charge, restore health to the planet, and thereby secure our own prosperity.
1: What do you think is the biggest threat to our oceans right now?
0: I suppose it's our appetite. It's our appetite for life, taking life out of the ocean on a scale that, by any measure, no matter what the projections say, it is not sustainable. We have gone in about half a century from high levels of things like squid, shrimp, octopus, tuna, swordfish, sharks. Half the coral reefs are gone, and the decline looks inevitable if we keep doing what we're currently doing. The kelp forests, the seagrass meadows, but the forests in the sea, the plankton, the phytoplankton, that's on a state of decline too. That means our life support system is in trouble. That should bring us together, all of us, because we all like to breathe, right? we like a temperature that's within a safe place for us. And what we're doing right now is taking us in the wrong direction for the ocean, but also for the land.
1: You have decades of experience studying marine life. What changes have you seen, if any, in your lifetime?
0: I've witnessed from a time when the ocean was certainly more intact, that this network of life that represents the basis of planetary chemistry, what makes Earth special in all of the universe? It's the water, but it's the living water. The big word is biogeochemistry miracle that makes Earth special. In our own solar system, you have geochemical systems that are operating. We're the only one that's a biogeochemical miracle, a living planet. And I've watched the change. I've seen it both from the surface, on the land, and certainly privileged as I have been to be able to dive into the ocean thousands of hours underwater. And coming along at just the right time when scuba became available in the 1950s, and living underwater more than, 10 times, to be able to stay day and night so you can go out and see the same creatures throughout 24 hours, day after day. You get to see their faces, their personalities, their interactions. And it's almost pathetic how little we know of the ocean and how these creatures do interact. And I feel privileged that I've been at least to the average depth of the ocean. Just over a dozen people have been to the maximum depth of the ocean. The first time was not until 1960, and it was 52 years later that the third person went to the deepest part of the ocean. Now a dozen people or so have made that journey. That's about the number of people who've been to the moon. And this is right here. It's our own planet. And we know more about the nature of the surface of Mars, or even what's under the surface in Mars, than we do here on Earth. Most of it has never been seen by anyone. I mean, maybe the fish, but not humans.
1: Still ahead, a global turning point.
0: For nations to really succeed economically, health-wise, security-wise, fundamentally, got to face up to protecting nature. I know it sounds like tree-hugging, but I don't care what you call it. The reality is Earth is in serious trouble, and we know what to do.

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2: If you don't mind, I'm going to ask you a little bit about your own upbringing. Where did the love of oceans come from and the passion to protect them? You were born in New Jersey and you grew up in Florida as well.
3: Growing up is overrated. I think having the same kind of sense of wonder that kids have naturally, they want to know who, what, why, where, when, how. People ask, how did you get to be an explorer? How did you get to be a scientist? And I say, start out as a little kid and keep doing what a kid does naturally. Keep asking questions. Keep wanting to find answers. And I got knocked over by a wave when I was 3 years old, and the ocean got my attention. But what keeps me asking questions and wanting to dive in more and more is because there's so much out there that we don't know. And it's absolutely fascinating.
2: Dr. Earle, you've been named Time Magazine's Hero of the Planet. You've been given so many accolades, awards. Do you feel ever that there's so much more to do? And what drives you now?
3: I can't wait to see what's going to happen next. or what else is out there? I mean, never, not even once have I gone underwater and come away without learning something. And it isn't just new species. It's so easy to find new creatures that haven't yet been given a name underwater. So far, I'm a bit over 250,000 kinds of organisms have been given names of living in the ocean. More than a million have been named on the land. And yet in the ocean, when you think only maybe 10% of where most of life on Earth lives, it's where 97% of water is. All water requires life. It's the greatest biosphere, part of the biosphere where life occurs. It's the ocean, full stop. And we're still nibbling around the surface. And we are just beginning to understand how the ocean shapes planetary chemistry, the carbon cycle, nitrogen cycle, all of that. But also that the climate and the ocean are just as tightly coupled as anything could possibly be. Climate scientists are waking up to that. For a while, the whole idea of climate was dominated by physical scientists who just looking at air and water, water as water, not as a living system. But that's changed as the concept of blue carbon in the ocean, of how all of the ocean shapes planetary temperature and chemistry, home for most of life on Earth, and most of it lives in the dark, below where sunlight penetrates. And just understanding the great miracle of life itself. Here's the thing. If I were really selfish, I would be out there in the ocean all the time because I just love exploring. I love seeing these creatures, getting to know them. But I'm compelled to do what I'm doing right now. And I'm aware that only a limited number of people have been privileged to go high in the sky. They tell you, Earth from space is a miracle. I come back from being down in the ocean. I've used more than 30 different kinds of little submarines and thousands of hours underwater. And I realize that's not true of most people. So armed with that background, I can come back the way astronauts come back and try my best, really imperfect. The best way to get to know the ocean is to go into the ocean. And if I can achieve anything at all, it will be go dive in. Go see for yourself. Go look at the creatures who live there. And instead of just looking at them as, delicious lemon slices and butter, or whatever else it is, how you like these sea creatures, think of them as miracles that we share space and time on a planet that is a miracle all by itself. Life is in the universe. Where else is there life? For sure, nowhere else are there tunas or whales or elephants or humans. We've got to take care of our home, and our home is mostly blue, and we've used it as a garbage dump, and we've used it as an endless source of whatever we want to take out. Until now, we've got to put on the brakes and look at the ocean with a different attitude.
2: You founded the organization Mission Blue. What work does that do?
3: I can't remember when I was asked first, but it was many years ago. What's the most important thing that we can do to reverse the damage that humans have inflicted that have caused us to prosper over many centuries, thousands of years? Here we are. And my answer, whether it's the land or the sea, it's got to embrace the wild natural systems that are the cornerstone of what makes Earth habitable. We have a living planet. The idea of having national parks is a relatively new concept. In the United States, they say it's the best idea America ever had to embrace these special places, safeguard them. We don't know how to make a 1,000-year-old redwood tree. We don't know how to assemble the ingredients in a healthy desert. We think of deserts as being wastelands, but that's not true. A healthy desert is full of life with solutions to how do you get by on just a little bit of water? And then how do you get by in the ocean with a lot of water, but with many other challenges? It's this whole spectrum of life with solutions. It's like a library. And we've only opened a few pages, and we've only read a few of those pages. And yet we're destroying them before we've even considered the real importance to the future.
2: What would you like governments to do more? And of course, we've just had the G20 climate talks in Indonesia without a unified statement. Were you disappointed by that? And what's your feeling going up to COP27?
3: We are missing in those discussions the headline issues of a habitable planet, climate change, biodiversity. You asked about Mission Blue, the old goal of protecting nature, parks, reserves, I call them hope spots, where communities, individuals, governments, industry, but mainly people, working together, using their power to safeguard land and sea. But with Mission Blue, we focused on the waters of the world. And 140 places have been identified so far, like a network of hope around the world. Governments are needed. Agreement among governments, supported by their constituents, people. Like all the nations of the world have the common desire to breathe and to have Earth that's within a safe operating space, if you will, in terms of temperature, space, an ability to feed ourselves, and all of those very sort of basic things now at risk because we've taken so much so fast. Most of the dire changes have taken place in the last 200 years, and especially in my lifetime, particularly since the middle of the 20th century. We have accelerated the consumption of nature and putting increasingly ourselves at risk. So nations, to really succeed economically, health-wise, security-wise, fundamentally, got to face up to protecting nature. I know it sounds like tree-hugging, but I don't care what you call it. The reality is Earth is in serious trouble, and we know what to do.
1: Coming up,
3: what we do or fail to do will determine whether we have a planet that continues to sustain us.

0: Welcome back to the show at the 2022 One Young World Summit. A major focus here is how to restore the health of the world's waters. In attendance is young ambassador Daniela Fernandez, the founder and CEO of the Sustainable Ocean Alliance. Fernandez is part of the next generation of changemakers. Her non-profit supports ocean tech startups by providing funding, mentorship, and resources to scale their ventures and amplify their impact. The young entrepreneur joined Dr. Sylvia Earle on stage for a conversation on protecting marine biodiversity.
1: I implore all of you to make the ocean part of the climate conversation. We don't have any more time to waste, and we all have to go all in. And so when we consider the repercussions and the fact that our generation is the last generation to be able to do something tangibly to save us all.
2: That's power.
1: It's power and it's responsibility for all of us here.
0: I sat down with Fernandez after the discussion to find out more. You've just come off stage with Dr. Sylvia Earle. What is it about her that inspires you so much?
1: I love Sylvia's commitment and dedication and just complete devotion to saving our planet. She's been doing this work for so many years, and every time I see her, she's the same. She's still optimistic. She still talks about the importance of saving our fish and how fish are friends and not food. And I think it's her spirit that makes so many people just want to follow her footsteps. And to me, she's been that role model, because when I was 19 and had my first ocean conference at Georgetown University, she was our keynote speaker. Very early in my own career, I had a chance to meet with her. And since then, we've been seeing each other throughout the conference circuit.
0: And what are your own ambitions now going forward?
1: My ambition is to save the planet. And I think it's always been that, and it's not going to change. I would say the difference is that we as a generation have to be impatient, and we have to demand more. We have to demand change from stakeholders, from world leaders, those that are promising change by the year 2030. It's not enough. We need shorter timeframes, and we need to see tangible action plans being incorporated. Because the reality is that a lot of these world leaders are not going to be in power by the time the changes happen. And it's going to be our generation suffering the consequences. So that would be what I hope for, is to activate 1 million young people all over the world to become ocean champions, to become entrepreneurs or grassroots leaders, to do something with their own skill set and the time that they have in their hands, because we truly need them to win this fight against climate change.
0: When you're here at the summit and you meet young ambassadors like Daniela, does it make you hopeful for the future?
2: Of course. Because think, we have scientists say, they said back in 2020, the next 10 years either will make it or break it in terms of our ability to hold on to what remains of the systems that are working and restore what we can in time to really stabilize the processes that are now in free fall. It's on the time frame that these bright young minds representing nations across the world that are looking at common ground. There are a lot of things we might disagree about. We see governments disagreeing about so many things right now, and it's all about competition and whatever. But progress really comes when we decide to pull together toward common objectives. And that's the other wonderful thing about this conference, to have so many cultures, so many languages, so many talents. They've come together with a common purpose. What can we do to go from decline to recovery? That is so exhilarating. If we could just go to meetings of heads of state, the United Nations, whatever, and say, all right, what can we do to work together to get a planet that is more stable. Okay, I've got this, I can do that. Over here, I can do this. You know, pretty soon, if you could get people really pulling together, we might actually get to a much better place than we are today instead of a much worse place.
0: What advice do you have for young activists and the ambassadors that you're meeting here at One Young World to make a difference? How can they do that?
2: Taking stock and looking around of all the bad news. I said there'd be some good news. There is good news. The bad news is that We've taken so much out of the ocean, we put so much into the ocean. The plastics that now clog the ocean and are in our own bodies as well as in life in the sea. And the kids know this. I mean, the good news is knowing about the bad news. Because if we didn't know, we would continue doing the same complacent things, you know, just taking nature for granted that we've always done, consuming without concern about our impact. The idea that we are armed with knowledge that has taken all preceding history to get to the place that we're now at. We now know what Earth looks like from Mars. We now know we've had witnesses in the depths of the ocean at a time when there's been the greatest era of exploration. At least we know here are the problems, and oh, by the way, here are the solutions. Nations are gearing up to, or aiming for protecting, restoring at least 30% of the land and sea to protect the biodiversity of life, which of course includes the diversity of humankind, all of it woven together at a critical moment when what we do or fail to do will determine whether we have a planet that continues to sustain us or whether we will increasingly see life expectancy decrease as diseases increase, as wars increase, because we're fighting over land, fighting over property, fighting over survival. It doesn't have to be this way, because we've got solutions about feeding ourselves. We need to change our food habits. Right now, it's almost not a choice. We've converted nearly half of the land on the planet to agriculture, to feed ourselves, not always because of the food we need, but because of choices that we make. We need to be much more directed toward low on the food chain, if you will, just more plants and fewer animals on our menu. Good for us, good for the planet, good for us in two ways. Give back to the planet and the waste that is generated and the distribution of what we consume. There's so many things starting right there.
0: And just finally, what's next for you, for Dr. Sylvia L?
2: Well, onward and downward, of course. I just savor every moment I spend under the ocean for the reasons I've explained, and also the joy of sharing the view.
0: Well, thank you so much for joining me today, Dr. Sylvia L. Thank you.
2: Thank you.
0: Sadly, that's all the time we have for this episode. For more sustainable future, head to our website. I'm Tanya Breyer. Thank you so much for watching.

0: 800-545-5522.
1: He's an entrepreneur and environmentalist who's been fighting climate change for three decades. I'm Tanya Breyer, and for this edition of Sustainable Future, I've come to Gloucestershire, England, to meet the founder of green energy company Ecotricity, Dale Vince. After spending time as a New Age traveller, Dale Vince set up green energy company Ecotricity in 1995 and the following year installed the organisation's first wind turbine in Gloucestershire, England. In 2004, Dale was awarded an OBE for services to the environment and electricity industry, and over the years he's introduced a number of businesses to his portfolio, all with green credentials, including an electric car charging network, a carbon-negative diamond factory, a football club, a vegan food brand, and wind turbine manufacturer Britwind, where I met Dale for our interview. You've been an environmentalist now for over 30 years. What made you so passionate?
2: It's a job to say, really. I remember my first environment concern was when I was a school kid, and I looked at all the cars on the road and I imagined all those 10-gallon fuel tanks and what that added up to. And I thought, where does that all come from and when will it run out? Because it must run out. And this was the 70s and we weren't talking about it. And so I kind of carried that from being a kid, really. And then in the early 90s, I just finished living on the road for 10 years, self-sustaining with my own windmill and stuff like that. And I saw the opportunity to drop back in and build a big windmill. I knew about the climate crisis. I knew that electricity was the biggest single cause of it in our country. I don't know how, because it was pre the internet. I don't know where I got that from. But I thought, tackle that first, change how we make electricity. It makes the most sense.
1: Are you surprised that it took so long for others to catch up?
2: I guess I don't really think about it much. I think maybe I'm frustrated a little bit that it's taken so long because it's such an obvious thing. But technology itself has really grown since the 90s when wind technology was expensive, untested, little known. It wasn't really a global industry. We've come a long way. It's none of those things now. It is a global industry. It's the cheapest form of energy we can make and the fastest. And it's the answer to the climate crisis and the energy bill crisis that we face. So what I'm frustrated about now is that we've got all of this, right? It needs no public money. We could in 10 years get to 100% green on the grid, but our government just won't allow it.
1: You founded Ecotricity back in 1995. Tell me about its mission and what was the reaction to it back then?
2: So its mission is to change the way electricity is made in Britain. And that was because I saw it was the biggest single cause of climate emissions in our country. Reaction to it back then, the idea of green electricity, it hadn't been done anywhere in the world, was humour. Skepticism, laughing, dismissal, you know, shrugging, you know. Why would people want that was quite often what was said to me. And I would say, well, how can you know that people don't want it when it's not there, right? If we make it available, then people may want it. But anyway, it has to be done.
1: Even though people didn't understand it, what kept you going?
2: Just the belief that it was the right thing. And the biggest single thing we could do to improve things was to change how we made electricity. Stop burning fossil fuels and use renewable energy. And that's been the mission since 1995.
1: How challenging has it been to make and acquire green energy?
2: I don't think it's that hard. I think our biggest obstacle is the planning system, which has now banned onshore wind for the last almost 10 years. We have the Conservative Party to thank for that. But other than that, I mean, the economics are on our side now. It's the cheapest way we can make energy. We have enormous public support. It's the most popular form of energy, bar none, in our country today. 70 to 80% of people support it. It's mainstream, reliable technology. Our oldest windmill is 26 years old and it's still working.
1: And how does it work for the consumer today, Dale?
2: Well, it's not working, I would say. Our energy system is not working. So we've allowed global markets to set the price of fossil fuels even when we make them in our North Sea. So our gas has gone up tenfold in price because global markets have done that to us. And then we allow the price of gas-fired electricity in our country to drag up the price of everything else, renewables, everything else. And these are two, I would say, systemic market failures. We allow that. We have crazy high bills for no good reason, I would say. There are huge windfall profits in the oil and gas sector, and all of that money is coming from people's energy bills. We could correct that if the government had the courage. They could just correct that. remove the windfall profits, not with the tax, and just control the oil and gas sector, like they control retail energy. There's a 2% profit margin allowed in retail energy. We could do the same in the North Sea.
0: You talked about it being political just earlier. Why do you feel that way?
2: Simply, we can see that because the economic case for renewable energy today is unarguable. The climate case is also unarguable. Why can't we just put those two things together? You know, it's not like we can say, we see we need to do it, but we can't afford it. Because actually, renewable energy will drive our bills back down to where they used to be.
0: Talking about bills, Dale, when customers pay your bills, the money goes back into new green energy projects. How do you remain profitable?
2: Well, we like to spend the money that we make exactly on that. And we have this thing, we call it bills into mills. It's like our mantra, our internal philosophy. And what we say is that we're taking the money that our customers spend on their energy bills and we're using it to build new energy mills like windmills, sun mills, and most recently gas mills. We're making gas from grass. And the only way we can really progress to 100% green is if energy companies take responsibility and build stuff. Our customers get that. They want to see a good outcome from their energy bills. And so that's our model.
0: Until recently, you were hoping to sell your company, Ecotricity. Why have you changed your mind now?
2: Combination. Everything's always a combination of factors. So back then, we've got a pipeline of projects that need £2 billion, and it was definitely one factor. The other thing was I've been doing it for a quarter of a century, and I felt I'd had my most impact in green energy that I could have, whereas on another frontier, I could do more. And thirdly, the most important election of my lifetime is coming, and I want to be free to fight that. As it turned out, the war in Ukraine scuppered the process. We had a lot of interest until Russia turned the gas off to Europe and then most people ran away. We did have one offer, but I didn't think it was right. And so I shrugged and said, well, let's just carry on then. Meanwhile, you know, I can see that having an energy company, a green energy company right now, is the most amazing platform to talk about probably the most pressing issue of the day.
0: We're here at Britwind, one of your companies. Tell me how it sits within your business portfolio.
2: Yeah, it's a little part of what we do. It's a really important part. When the Conservative government a few years ago shut down onshore wind and solar, most of the small wind companies in Britain went bust. We had one and we rescued another one and we put them together with some new technology. We felt it was worth saving. We thought that we could go through almost like a hibernation and wait until conditions change. We had a different government because we know the case for wind energy, small and big, is unarguable. It's absolutely what we need to have. So we've been able to keep it going for 10 years. Most of our windmills go abroad. We're just sending 60 to Japan right now because there is no market in Britain, but it will come back.
0: But here in the UK, the Conservative government's ban could be lifted, the use of onshore wind farms. What's your reaction to that? I mean, they're saying that it could be up to local communities.
2: Yeah, so I think the devil is in that detail. I think it's a good headline for the Tories and for internal party management. They're saying if local people will allow it. But how do you define that? Does it take one person to object, for example? We saw Liz Truss promise the same thing for fracking if local people wanted it, and we all knew that meant it would never happen, because local people don't want fracking in big numbers. How it will work in wind, I don't know. I'm sceptical that it's genuine.
0: Well, you've also said that wind energy creates around 26% of our power. Where would the other 74% come from in a net zero world?
2: Well, we have to get to a combination of wind, solar. I think tidal lagoons have a big role to play. We've done a study into that, which we'll release soon. Battery storage is a big part of that as well. For gas, that we can make that from grass. We're building our first project right now that will plug into the grid in February. And we've done a study that shows there's enough grass in Britain to make all of the gas we need as a country. So we have the means to be energy independent in electricity and in gas from renewables.
0: Tell me more about the green gas mill.
2: Yeah, and for me, it's a really exciting project. When I started Ecotricity, I believed that we had to give up gas, that we had the answer for electricity, but when it came to gas, we just had to give it up one day. And it was around 2010 that I discovered that we can actually make green gas and put it into the gas grid like we do with green electricity. And that was a revelation because suddenly we had the answer to a really big problem. 80% of our homes are heated by gas. You know, we need to replace that. So now we have the option to just change the gas in the grid. We don't have to throw away the gas grid and electrify it. We just change the gas. And we did a lot of work to find a suitable feedstock for that. Not energy crops, not food waste, but grass. And we have an abundance of it. We can grow it organically, create wildlife habitats, have massive economic benefits, and solve, I think, the biggest puzzle, the thing that's hardest for us to get to net zero, which is how we decarbonize home heating, in technical speak.
0: How scalable do you think it is, Dale?
2: Nationally, we can power the whole country, not just homes, but businesses as well. And our study from Imperial College London shows that there would be 160,000 jobs in the rural economy and $15 billion a year into the rural economy. It provides a transition for farmers away from animal agriculture, which we have to get to net zero. Instead of growing grass for animals, they can grow grass for gas. And it solves this big problem of how we heat our homes in the future.
1: Coming up, Dale Vince on the European energy crisis.
2: Our energy bill crisis is a fossil fuel crisis, and the answer to it is renewable energy. Green energy means we don't have the problems that we're seeing in the world today.

0: simply return it within 30 days.
1: Welcome back to Sustainable Future and to Gloucestershire, England, where I've come to meet green energy pioneer Dale Vince.
2: The Paris Climate Accord reaching net zero by 2050, is that achievable, do you think?
3: I think we could be green energy independent in our country within about 10 years if we just got on with it. We have all of the means. It's economic to do it. It's actually less economic not to do it. So 2050, I don't think, is overambitious. But if you look at the rate of current progress, then I would say 2050 is going to be hard to hit.
2: Why do you think governments are falling short of that? And why aren't other companies following your example?
3: Well, other companies are following the things that we do. That happens over time, all of the time. I think governments are afraid of the issue. I think governments still think that it's a vote loser to dive into this green economy that we have and get serious about it.
2: Of course, fracking is a controversial issue. We've just heard about the new US-UK agreement that the UK going to import shale gas from the US. Do you think it's the right decision?
3: I think all fossil fuels have to be phased out. I don't care if they're fracked or drilled from the North Sea. We're doing more drilling now, or the government wish to allow that, for example. And I read today that Qatar are planning to release their entire gas reserves, which are worth 1 year's global carbon emissions. And, you know, it's simply unsustainable to keep burning fossil fuels. So I don't care if it comes from fracking in America or where it comes from. We have to quickly, swiftly stop using it.
2: But they're moving to stop the reliance on Russian energy.
3: Yeah. Yeah, but that's a red herring, right? Because 4% of our gas comes from Russia.
2: Well, you recently said also that people are using the energy crisis and Ukraine conflict to argue for a doubling down on fossil fuel use and production. And you've described it, Dale, as illogical to the point of stupidity.
3: I don't mince words, do I?
2: You certainly don't. Does that apply to this new UK and US gas supply agreement?
3: I think it's irrelevant. I don't think it matters if we get it from Qatar or America or Saudi Arabia. It's just irrelevant. We know what we have to do, which is to stop using fossil fuels.
2: There are reports of countries in Europe restarting

0: been made?
1: No, I think it's short term. It's happening in our country as well, in Britain. We are getting ready to fire up the coal plants that we mothballed. I think that there'll be a short term carbon increase due to the Ukraine crisis. But actually, there are benefits as well, because what Europe have done, for example, in the last few months is cut their energy consumption by 15%. An incredible thing to do. They couldn't do it for the climate crisis, but they've done it for the energy bill crisis. It shows us what we can do when we really need to do it. And right now, our government have just said they're finally going to have a national energy efficiency drive themselves as well. You know, to get to net zero, we have to reduce waste and consumption, as well as replace fossil fuels with renewable energy. These are really important things. And I think the war in Ukraine has at least helped us, is galvanized action on reducing energy consumption.
0: Well, of course, the government has announced the opening of a coal mine in Cumbria, the first in 30 years. What's your reaction to that, Dale?
1: I'm stupefied. It makes no sense. This is a government that went to COP26. We were the hosts. And talk to the world about ending the use of coal 12 months ago. Now they're going to open the first one in 30 years. That's bad enough. But they say that's in order to produce coke for making steel, right? The two steel producers in the UK say we don't want it, actually, because we're greening up. They're moving to electric furnaces and hydrogen away from coal. And so, you know, within a couple of years, 100% of this Cumbrian coal will be exported. The government argue, it gets even worse. They say, don't worry, it's climate neutral, because if we don't dig the coal out of the ground, somebody else will.
0: It's not just about the energy crisis today, it's the cost of living crisis. Yeah. And people around the world are worried about how they're going to pay their bills, how they're going to feed their families. So do you think the environmental question will not be a priority for them?
1: The beautiful thing here is that they're the same thing. Right. Our energy bill crisis is a fossil fuel crisis, and the answer to it is renewable energy. To be energy independent in green energy means we don't have the problems that we're seeing in the world today. This year, we will spend as a nation £150 billion on our electricity bills. If we were 100% green electricity provided for, that would be £15 billion. So the economic argument is overwhelming.
0: Do you feel people are changing? Do you feel there is a shift?
1: Yeah, big time. So if you look at vegan diets, plant-based diets, in the last 3 years, I mean, they've gone from nowhere to being trendy, and for lots of good reasons. And so that's encouraging. I think the climate crisis is front and center. It's definitely been overshadowed in the last 12 months by the energy crisis and the cost of living crisis. No doubt about that. But I think we've never been more aware of what the problems are. We just got a breakthrough in terms of the solutions, because there's still an element of the right-wing press that says we can't afford green energy and green stuff, right? But the opposite is the case. We can't afford not to do them.
0: You've also said that, quote-unquote, we give way too much power to super-rich people like Jeff Bezos and Elon Musk. Do you think big businesses like Amazon should be doing more to help fight climate change?
1: You know, people like Amazon don't even pay their share of tax in our country. They come here and they take advantage of our economy. All of the taxpayers' money that educates people, provides jobs, which provides earnings, which are spent with Amazon, they don't pay tax. They compete unfairly with the high street, which has had all kinds of problems in our country. So it's like a new Wild West, the digital economy, and governments around the world haven't got hold of it.
0: Talking about businesses, the concept of greenwashing, who, in your opinion, are the biggest perpetrators?
1: Yeah, it's everywhere. But, you know, I take it as a good thing. People say to me, oh, there's greenwashing, it's a bad thing. And I say, do you know what? It's not a bad thing, because 10 years ago, these companies that are greenwashing today didn't care, right? Now they care. They see that they have to do something, and so they greenwash. I say that's progress. I've seen it before. And it's not far from them greenwashing to then doing something real. EasyJet is a good example. They were doing all kinds of carbon offsetting to, you know, neutralize flying emissions. And they've recently said they won't do that anymore. They're going to do real stuff. So that's a good example of how greenwashing is a step on the right path.
0: I want to ask you now about some of your other business within your vast portfolio. You run a company called Sky Diamond that creates carbon negative diamonds. How does it work, and where did the idea come from? Because you've described it as ethical bling without environmental sting.
1: Yeah, bling without the sting, for sure, is what we like. But the idea came to me 10 years ago, and I was thinking about how we get carbon out of the atmosphere, because once we get to net zero, we've still got too much carbon in the atmosphere. And there are lots of different ways to do that, but I realized very quickly that getting it out of the atmosphere is only half the job. We have to lock it into a permanent form, and then, of course, I had in my head, diamonds are forever. What if we could make diamonds from atmospheric carbon? And we set about to do that. It took us probably like 5 or 6 years of R&D, and yeah, last year we launched it.

0: A diamond, we take carbon from the atmosphere and we literally turn it into diamonds, which is the maddest, funnest thing that I think I've ever done.
1: It's interesting, though, isn't it? Because the message you say is that people think you've got to give everything up. Mm. Do you think they're understanding now that it's just a different way?
0: And we like to say, it doesn't matter if you're talking burgers, cars, football, or even diamonds, because we've done all of those, right? We don't have to give that stuff up. We just have to get it another way. So another way is a core philosophy of ours as a group.
1: Tell me about Devil's Kitchen, another one of your companies, because you're just veganism and plant-based food is fast-growing market. How have attitudes changed towards veganism, do you think, over the years?
0: I think they've changed massively. We've seen that at our football club, which we took vegan 10 years ago. Our fans have gone vegetarian and vegan. They're really embracing it. And the Devil's Kitchen was an idea of ours to get into schools with healthy food. We knew that it worked in football. And we did a little bit of testing with local schools and we made food that kids love, that's super healthy and plant-based.
1: Does that make you optimistic about people's will to fight climate change?
0: I'm optimistic because we have all of the technology we need. We know what we need to do. We actually only have to do two things. Stop using fossil fuels and stop eating animals. Everything else is detail. But I think also I'm optimistic because people increasingly can see the problems and want to do something about it. And I see our job is getting the information in front of them to show them how they can make the different choices that solve all of these problems.
1: Still ahead, we go pitch side at one of the greenest football clubs in the world.
0: We have electric vehicles and organic pitch. We have a football game. We have burgers, pies and chips like any other football club. But ours have no animals in them.

0: physicians, mutual, physicians, mutual.
1: After successfully running Ecotricity and Britwind, Dale Vince became chairman of English football club Forest Green Rovers in 2010. And ever the environmentalist, he turned the club into one of the greenest in the world. Dale, we're here at your football club, Forest Green Rovers. It's been described as the world's first vegan and UN-certified carbon-neutral club. What makes it so green?
2: We focus on the big three things, energy, transport and food. But then we do with the other stuff as well. We've got no single-use plastic, no disposable food containers. We've got a wildlife area around the club. We have orchids and slow worms. We have electric vehicles and organic pitch. We collect rainwater from under the pitch and we use it again. We just do everything we can think of.
1: Just talk me through the steps from when you first bought the club to where it is now and how you got so green.
2: Well, day one of rescuing the club, I bumped into the fact that we were serving a beef lasagna to our players. I was horrified. That made me part of the meat trade. We changed that. And then over the next 2 to 3 seasons, we stopped white meat, then we stopped fish, and then we stopped dairy. So we had a transition to veganism. And meanwhile, the pitch went organic. We put electric charging points in for cars and just started doing everything else, one thing at a time, I would say. But I knew from the early days that we would have to change so much at the club that we'd be creating a different kind of football club and we'd be taking our message to a very different kind of audience, football fans.
1: How have the fans reacted?
2: Well, I'm going to say well, right? There was scepticism at the beginning, a little bit of anger about the food, but that was based on misunderstanding. And if you talk to our fans now, a whole bunch of them have gone veggie vegan. They talk to me about electric cars, solar panels. You know, our fans have embraced this whole green agenda. And it shows me the incredible power that sport has to influence people.
1: How does the fan experience differ here?
2: Well, I guess it's not like madly different. You know, we have a football game. We have burgers, pies and chips like any other football club, but ours have no animals in them.
1: Also about the players, did they stop eating meat? Would they do that off the pitch, Dale? What are the rules for them?
2: No, so we don't have rules, but where we cater, whether we cater for fans, staff or players, then we have food without animals in it. So we feed our players maybe 6 times a week, I don't know, something like that. And so they eat plant-based then. But some of them every year, a couple of them feel the benefits of that so much that they do it in their personal lives as well.
1: Have you inspired other clubs to follow suit or other sporting bodies?
2: Yeah, absolutely. We have inquiries all of the time from other football clubs, rugby clubs, cricket, that kind of stuff, all kinds of sport. And we work with the UN on a program called Sport for Climate Action, which is engaging the entire world of sports bodies and sports clubs in this fight, really. And it's about reaching fans of every sport and making them fans of the environment.
1: Can sport actually make change in terms of fighting the climate crisis, though? How can it, Dale?
2: Sport has the most amazing platform. That's what we've discovered here. We've done the things that we've done because we believe in them. We were going to do them anyway, but what we found is the story's gone around the world. In the last 12 months, our global media footprint has been 5 billion impressions in all forms of media, which is incredible, right? We're a tiny little football club. But we know that sport works. People look up to sports and sports fans, and they take their cues for how they live their lives. It's the most incredible platform.
1: Dale, you yourself have given funds to Just Stop Oil campaign, and the protesters have stopped people getting to hospitals, to funerals. They've stopped the general public, literally. Do you feel that's the right way to go about it? Won't they dilute the message or won't they make people feel angry at them?
2: I think it's possible that protests like that can alienate people, but I think if you have a protest without disruption, it's probably not much of a protest. And I think the climate crisis is killing people. It's making large parts of our planet unlivable. We're allowing the big oil companies to do that to us. And there's a problem with that. And governments aren't listening. We have to do something.
1: You're a pioneer in your field and you've been awarded an OBE for your services to the environment. How does that make you feel? How important is that for you?
2: Well, back in the day, because it was like 10, 15 years ago, I thought it was important because it gave credibility to the things that I was saying, because renewable energy and veganism were quite radical concepts back then. So to have that stitched on the end of your name just gave a little bit of credibility.
1: What do you want your legacy to be?
2: Carbon neutral world, at least country, a green Britain.
1: Dale, thank you so much for talking to me today and thank you for bringing me to your football club.
2: My pleasure.
1: That's it for this edition of Sustainable Future. I'm Tanya Bry in Gloucestershire, England. Thank you for watching.

0: for free today.
1: It's the largest food and drink company in the world, spanning everything from coffee to confectionery and everyday essentials. I'm Juliana Tattelbaum, and on this edition of The Edge, I've come to Nestle's Research and Development Center here in Lausanne, Switzerland, to explore the technologies being deployed to create the products of the future. Innovation has been at the heart of Nestle since the late 1800s, when pharmacist Henri Nestle created a baby formula from milk, wheat flour, and sugar. By the early 1900s, his company was exporting chocolate, and following a merger with the Anglo-Swiss Condensed Milk Company, the business continued to grow over the decades, expanding its global footprint and product portfolio into coffee, ice cream, dried and frozen foods. Today, Nestle holds a portfolio of more than 2,000 brands, with factories in more than 70 countries, and its products appear in shelves in more than 180. To navigate ever-changing landscapes, Nestle invests heavily into research and development and has a global headcount of more than 4,000 in R&D alone, working to ensure its products are serving the different needs of consumers in multiple markets. In this special edition of The Edge, we follow the process from scientific research to taste testing and product packaging, which is all overseen by Isabelle Bureau-France, Nestle's head of research, who I met here in Lausanne. Isabelle, thank you so much for having CNBC here at Nestle. Talk to us about what happens at this site.
2: This is really the center of scientific discoveries where innovation starts. This is very centralized here for Nestle, and we mainly focus our expertise on five areas. So how the food is impacting health from a nutrition standpoint, how do we develop analytical methods to understand what's in our product, also how do we look at agricultural science, packaging science, and of course, our food technologists looking at technologies to produce food products. So the way we are organized is we centralize the research here and then work hand in hand with the different centers that are focusing on product categories and using those discoveries to translate into a product across brands and across geographies.
1: Sustainability is at the heart of so many businesses. It's a key focus for so many sectors. How heavily is it impacting the agenda here?
2: It is impacting heavily the agenda and at a different level. We look at sustainability all along the value chain. So, for example, developing plant-based product is one aspect, but the product needs to be tasty, needs to be nutritious, needs to be affordable. So today we are developing a lot of innovation around plant-based. We also look at, from an agricultural science point of view, the carbon footprint impact of some of the raw material we use, being dairy's raw material, being plant raw material, coffee, cocoa, pulses, but also looking at the sustainability aspects of the packaging. You know, how do we move from, for example, plastic to paper? And there is different constraint there to take into consideration. So it's really holistic all along the value chain, and we try to tackle any element that can help us to achieve those sustainability aspects.
1: Will there be a day when we are in an entirely plant-based food world?
2: I think we need to leave the choice to the consumer. So our role is really to offer a full range of plant-based products that are adapted to local needs, but also to personal nutritional needs.
1: How do the teams here work with regional headquarters of Nestle so they can respond to different consumer demands in different parts of the world?
2: So the way we work is to have common knowledge, common understanding in deep science. And then we combine different expertise to go up to the local taste and the local needs. So if I give you an example on plant-based, we start with the expertise on understanding how do we breed, how do we choose the variety of raw material. Then we look at the nutritional value of the recipes. Then we look at, with our food technologists, how do we produce this product? And then we have our culinary experts that are going to be involved to fine-tune the recipes exactly based on the local taste, local needs, and we will end up this chain of innovation with choosing the right packaging.
1: All right. Well, looking forward to exploring the site with you.
2: Thank you very much.
1: Like many multinational corporations, Nestle runs an accelerator program to help bring in fresh ideas and develop potential products of the future. Based in this specially designed area, innovators receive advice and access to facilities with the aim of taking their idea to market after 6 months. Tom Wagner leads the Research and Development Accelerator Network. Tom, thank you for having us. As head of Nestle's R&D Accelerator, talk us through what this program is and how it works.
0: Well, actually, it's a very structured program, even though it is a very agile innovation process. What we do here is actually we transform innovative ideas very quickly into real products and marketing concepts. And all of that in 6 months, you know, to learn through a shop test, you know, with the customer, the shopper and the consumer, if it is worth investing further in this idea or not. What is unique in this program is actually that we are opening up the whole accelerator to internal employees, to the businesses, but also to external students and startups.
1: Help me understand how it works from start to finish, the whole accelerator program, if you get into the program.
0: We are working first on what is the consumer tension we want to address. And then we go into a second phase, we call that the back end of the innovation, which is then more the execution part, the product development, the production, the supply chain. And then we select, the shop, where we believe is the shopper. Mm-hmm. Because at the end, in innovation, you have three very critical moments of truth. So you need to convince the customer, be it a big retailer or a specialty shop owner, you need to convince them why our product should be on shelf. The second moment of truth is, why should the shopper grab our product? And the third moment of truth is, hopefully the consumer will consume our products again and again so that it makes sense to make business. So all of that happens actually in 5 months. We go then for 4 weeks in the shop, and this is where we do the learning. So we are not selling for earning. We are selling for learning.
1: Are there any products that have come from the accelerator that our viewers might know?
0: An alternative milk based on plant protein launched under Wunder in the UK and in many markets in Europe. It has now been renovated and relaunched this week. So that was the first success.
1: Lorianne Sutter participated in the program and developed her energy drink idea into a marketable product.
3: So it started from an ingredient that we call olive leaf extract that has properties increasing the physical energy. And we really started from that powder and we made it into like a consumer value product. So like a liquid concentrate, kind of an energy drink. And we tested that in Italy. What we want is to roll out, let's say, Europe only. And so we have been continuing testing that product in other countries as we speak.
1: Still to come, future-proofing the value chain.
4: There is a real existential threat to our coffee business if we do not tackle climate change. We've got a number of major programs dedicated to getting the right conditions for coffee production going forward.

0: simply return it within 30 days.
1: Coffee is a core part of Nestlé's business, so it's no surprise then that there's a team of thousands here in Switzerland alone working to manage the portfolio and future-proof the supply chain from bean to cup. Nestlé says that one in every five cups of coffee consumed around the world is created by them. And many of those coffee drinks are developed at this site in Orb, Switzerland, a half hour's drive away from the main R&D center. This location was also the birthplace of the Nespresso, Vertuo, and Dolce Gusto coffee systems. And the teams here continue to innovate, developing ideas such as a connected machine. Countless drinks products from freeze-dried instant to plant-based powdered lattes, and the recently launched biodegradable cardboard coffee pods. Making the big decisions about our daily cup is Nestlé's head of coffee, David Rennie.
2: We delivered over 8% organic growth for the fiscal year 2022, continuing a very strong run of results for coffee. We're one of the top performing divisions in the coffee sector. And that's no surprise because the coffee market globally continues to grow at roughly 5% organic growth every year. So our role within the company is very clear. Coffee is a growth category with lots of potential for future growth.
1: High on Nestlé's agenda is mitigating the impacts of climate change on its coffee farms.
2: There is a real existential threat to our coffee business if we do not tackle climate change. Many estimates have roughly half of the world's coffee producing areas under threat of extinction by 2050 if we don't take action now to address climate change. So for us, it's a real imperative to tackle this. And we've got a number of major programs across the company that we've announced and that we're working on: the Nescafe Plan 2030, our AAA program on Nespresso. All of these programs absolutely dedicated to getting the right conditions for coffee production going forward.
1: At the R&D Center in Lausanne, I met Jerome Diekmann, who leads Nestlé's Institute of Agricultural Sciences.
3: We identify, screen, and develop new science-based solutions to increase the nutritional value of our raw materials, the sensorial qualities of it, and also at the same time we reduce the carbon footprint of our sourcing.
1: Talk to us about the work your team is doing in coffee.
3: Within coffee, there's so much natural variety still that by selecting the right varieties and by breeding new varieties out of that, we can make huge progress in yield. And we have some examples. Ruby 1 and Ruby 2 are two of our Robusta varieties where we've been able to roll out these varieties and allow farmers to produce about 50% more coffee with the same inputs. And at the same time, of course, if you produce more coffee from one plant, that also reduces the emissions related to that coffee production. And more importantly, it also gives the farmer additional income.
1: What makes the perfect coffee plant?
3: The perfect coffee plant is one that not only produces very well with limited inputs, but also one that is resistant to climatic adversity and to disease. Most importantly, of course, though, we want to make sure that the cup quality, right, so what you actually drink, is fantastic, differentiated, and quite often new. And that's also part of the work we do.
1: So how do you go about breeding the perfect coffee plant?
3: It may disappoint you, but we mostly use traditional breeding practices where we take the pollen from one coffee plant to fertilize another plant. And that is still very much the basic method we use. We have, of course, the coffee genome, and that has allowed us to identify specific markers for sensorial quality, disease resistance, and for drought resistance. So we use those as well, which allows us to speed up the breeding program. And then we have a large variety of coffee plants, and we have got that all into a digital database. And basically what it does, it combines the phenotypic, so what the plant looks like and what the coffee tastes like, with the genotypic characteristics of the plant. And again, that allows us to, for specific situations, specific areas, climatic conditions, sensorial qualities, to select the right plants and to crossbreed them to come to new varieties.
1: Are you using artificial intelligence as part of this process?
3: We are using artificial intelligence by looking at the various genome libraries, and also our database Central Park allows us to mix and match for specific questions that we have for specific environments and for specific taste characteristics.
1: Despite a strong focus on plant-based products across all sectors, dairy is still an important category for Nestle, so the business continues to invest in farming. Jeroen and his team are working to make the dairy farms more eco-friendly.
3: Part of the work that we do in our animal sciences work is very much related to reducing the methane production that animals have. And we do that by identifying good agricultural practices, so issues related to better feeding, better animal health and welfare, improving the longevity of the animals, which can already reduce the carbon footprint of dairy significantly. But then we're also looking at new and exciting technologies, particularly in the areas of feed supplementation, which reduces enteric methane production. And we're also looking at a number of different types of technologies that animals can wear.
1: Coming up on The Edge.
4: So it's plant-based completely.
1: Okay.
4: A mix of soy, oil, three or four ingredients.
1: All right, the vegan egg. Let's see.

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1: Welcome back to The Edge and to Nestle's Research and Development Center in Lausanne, Switzerland, as we explore the foods of the future. Before products hit the shelves or even the manufacturer facility, they all go through a rigorous testing process here in the development kitchen. Oliver Newsley is head of innovation acceleration.
2: Give us a little bit more insight, elaborate for us on what that development process looks like.
3: So we're focusing here on plant-based products. If we imitate, for example, meat, we need to deliver on a couple of aspects. First of all, people want texture. How can we get the same texture than meat? Second is taste. But we also need to make sure that we have products with a short ingredient list, with a good nutritional profile, and if possible, the best sustainability profile. Mm.
2: I see next door what looks like a factory of sorts, but also sort of a lab. What is that next door, and how does the work they're doing fit into the work that the chefs are doing in here?
3: Yeah. So next door, we have a small pilot plant. This is the first step when we go out of the kitchen and we try to produce bigger samples. That may be 5 kilos, 10 kilos, just to see, can we do it outside of the kitchen? The products then very quickly come actually back here into the kitchen, and they are going to be tested by chefs. Does it still behave in the way we want? Do they work in different recipes? So it's actually going back and forth between the two rooms.
2: When it comes to the plant-based foods that you're developing, what are the biggest challenges that you face?
3: Number one challenge is usually the texture. The animal muscle is longitudinal. So we need to find ways in a very mild and soft way to unfold this plant protein and put it into the same structure.
1: Among the products developed here include vegan egg and vegan shrimp alternatives, cleverly named Veggie and Vrimp. Head chef Sheldon Fernandez showed me how to prepare them.
4: So we're not going to do much. It's just olive oil in there.
2: Tell me about the design process.
4: So I think when we do design of our products, we approach that from many different angles. Taste, of course, is very important. Mm-hmm. But I think one of the areas that we really have to focus on is texture.
2: Okay.
4: Because, you know, we're starting from a very different point versus real meat. So how do we achieve the texture when it's raw, but also in different stages of cooking, like you see now? Mm. We need to assess all the different cooking methods that you have.
2: Wow, it's really browning up.
4: Yeah, like a shrimp should.
2: How will we know when they're done?
4: So they're done right now.
2: Oh,
4: so, you
2: okay.
4: know, you have the same texture as a shrimp, so I'll serve you a few.
2: Moment of truth.
4: Yes. Be careful, because they're hot.
2: Okay. They really do look like the real thing.
4: So I'm going to put a little bit of seasoning, salt, and a little bit of pepper.
2: Pure Vrimp.
4: Yep.
2: Okay, here we go. Texture, very similar.
4: Mm-hmm. Looking forward.
2: Delicious. So delicious. And there's some nori in here, I understand?
4: So we use seaweed.
2: Okay.
4: To get the flavor rather than using flavorings.
2: It's amazing with just a little salt and pepper. There's so much flavor. Very reminiscent of a real shrimp.
4: Glad you like it.
2: I also understand that you've developed a vegan egg product.
4: Yes, we have. Yeah, I'll show you.
2: Wow. This also really looks like the real thing.
4: It comes as a liquid.
2: Okay.
4: I'll serve you some. Would you like to try some?
2: Yes, please.
4: Sure.
2: What's in here?
4: So it's plant-based completely.
2: Okay.
4: A mix of soy, oil, three or four ingredients, salt, pepper, and the yellow is coming from carotenine, from carrot flavor.
2: All right, let's see. Delicious, and the texture is spot on.
4: Thank you.
2: What was it like to develop the vegan egg?
4: So I think in terms of egg, what one has to consider is egg is capable of doing many different things, right? In terms of texture, taste, also in baking.
2: Mm-hmm.
4: So we looked at developing a product that would work in many different spaces in terms of baking and cooking. So this one's a pure scrambled egg. It works great in making pastries, in cake, etc. What was key is, how do you get this sulfur note that you normally have in egg? So one of the things we looked at, coming from our culinary background, is black Himalayan salt. You know, and that has a natural sulfur element in it. So this is where we started, and that's how we approach it from a very kitchen scale, and then we try and understand how we can put that into our product.
2: Wow.
4: So this is where you're getting that egginess coming from.
2: It's absolutely delicious, and it's interesting you say texture is typically a really challenging component to get right.
4: Yeah.
2: But it feels as though you've really nailed it with these eggs.
4: Absolutely. We're very close, and when we look at texture, we also look at things like if you were to make a frittata.
2: Mm.
4: So it's got to hold together the rest of the ingredients like the onions, potatoes, etc. Right? So those are the aspects that we're always keeping in mind when we're developing this.
2: Well, Sheldon, thank you so much for having us in the Nestle Development Kitchen. It's been an absolute pleasure.
4: Thank you for coming.
1: Once the team has developed the perfect product, they need to create the perfect packaging. As part of its sustainability strategy, Nestle reduced the total volume of its product packaging by around 900,000 tons between 2020 and 2022. Thanks to the team's work here at the Nestle Institute of Packaging Sciences.
5: This is where we look at packaging material, where we screen any types of packaging materials. We focus on four areas. First of all, how to decrease the amount of packaging or being kind of packaging free with alternative delivery system that you see here. Also to simplify any types of plastic. It's very often multi-layer and therefore not recyclable. We also focus on what we say paperization. How do we move from different types of packaging to paper, and ultimately also explore packaging around biodegradable aspects. So this is what we do here. You see the labs there where we do a lot of analysis, checking the capacity of our packaging to protect our product. Being powders, being liquids, being different geographies, different climate, etc. So this is the really whole value chain we are looking at in those labs.
2: What are some of the biggest obstacles when it comes to developing new packaging?
5: We need a packaging that is safe for food. We need a packaging that is protecting the food, running in our existing lines in the factories, also convenient for the consumers. And we need also a packaging that is resistant to any types of climate, geographies, transportation, etc. So you see the whole range of constraints that we have that are very specific to food.
2: Why is it so important that new packaging is able to fit into existing systems?
5: Because we have more than 400 factories running, and so you need to use your existing assets to manufacture product. Otherwise, you would need to redo everything, which is not feasible. If we think about paper, for example, you see here different examples. And of course, it will be different based also on the product that is inside. So if you think about Nescafé, which is a very sensitive powder to humidity, because, you know, to dissolve, it needs to absorb water. You need also a paper that is protecting the powder differently than for Smarties, for example. Or if you think about climate, so this is a Cerelac product that we launch in West Africa, where the climate is pretty hot and humid, and therefore you need a paper packaging that is going to protect the product much more.
2: When you look ahead to the future of packaging, what do you think are going to be the main themes?
5: I think paper has to be the main things because it's something that is available, that is biodegradable, and we know that we can start working with paper. We can also think about recyclable plastic, but for that we would need infrastructure in different countries that are there to recycle the product. And if you look today around the world, we are not there, right? So even if we do product that are recyclable, we need also the infrastructure there to be recyclable. We are exploring biodegradable, but it's the same. You need biodegradable infrastructure to compose your product ultimately.
2: That's all for this edition of The Edge. I'm Juliana Tattelbaum in Lausanne, Switzerland. Thanks for watching.

0: 800-545-5522.
1: For people with disabilities, new assistive technologies can be life-changing. The World Health Organization estimates that 2.5 billion people currently need one or more assistive products, and with the global population aging and a rise in non-communicable diseases, that number is set to increase beyond 3.5 billion by 2050. Throughout the show, we explore the latest innovations in the sector, from movable bionic arms, apps that can relay speech, AR software that shows conversations in real time, and even tactile braille technology. I'm Arabile Kumete, and this is The Edge. Located next to the Olympic Stadium where the 2012 Paralympic Games were held, the Global Disability Innovation Hub is part of a new £300 million campus for the University College London. Innovators here advocate for disability inclusivity, working to implement change through research and development in the assistive technology sector around the world. I met up with Vicky Austin, the CEO of the Hub, to find out more.
2: We're here to drive disability innovation for a fairer world. That means we want to make the world better for disabled people and for all people. And we try to use innovation, technology and change to make that a reality.
1: How many people does it kind of reach out to, I suppose, at this point in time?
2: Well, it's glad you asked, because we've actually started counting in about 2018 and we've reached 29 million people so far. And that's mainly with access to assistive technology, so things like hearing aids, eyeglasses, walking sticks, digital devices that help people to live happy, fulfilling and fruitful lives.
1: You're also now working with the World Health Organization. Let's talk about that partnership.
2: We're so lucky to be the WHO's first global collaborating centre on access to assistive tech. And actually, in this past 4 years, we've contributed almost 150 papers towards the World Report on Assistive Technology, which we did in collaboration with UNICEF, AT Scale and WHO itself. And the World Report has been a chance to sort of set out the world's recommendations for change. And, you know, we are in receipt of a large grant from UKAID, for which we have been able to match fund also. So we're spending about £40 million at the moment on affecting some of those systems changes that really need to take place in more than 40 countries around the world.
1: What about those, you know, startups that are in this space as well? What's your kind of words of advice or thoughts to them?
2: There's been a couple of themes that we've learned through our investment through the Assistive Technology Impact Fund. And, you know, that goes mainly to sometimes it's technical assistance, like how does my product work in the market context? Sometimes it's, you know, real venture support, like how do these people with brilliant new ideas figure out how to be business leaders? You know, this is difficult. But I think at the moment we're seeing a real opportunity for those with brilliant ideas to accelerate towards change.
1: And one of those brilliant ideas comes from Open Bionics, a UK-based company that builds state-of-the-art bionic arms. Called the Hero Arm, each design takes inspiration from Marvel and Disney characters. The prosthetic limbs allow the user to control an electronic hand by sensors connected to arm muscles. CEO of Open Bionics, Joel Gibbard, showed me their Hero Arm building process. Each arm is built using 3D printers individually designed to be tailored to the wearer.
3: Here we've got the 3D print farm. This one right here is making some components for the Iron Man covers.
1: They're then individually assembled by Open Bionics technicians and rigorously tested to ensure quality of the products.
3: So we're doing all of the final assembly for the Hero Arms here, and then running all of the quality assurance processes to make sure everything's working perfectly.
1: Joe, thank you so much for the time. Appreciate it. Let's talk about the Hero Arm then. I mean, that's the big piece of technology. Let's talk about how it works.
3: So I've got one right here. So this is the Hero Arm. Yeah. And what's particularly unique about it is that it's an integrated product. So it's custom designed, custom made for each individual patient. And it has these removable covers that can be swapped out and changed to change the design. From a functional standpoint, it's got two sensors on the inside. One of them is going to close the fingers and the other one will open the fingers.
1: Yeah.
3: It's detecting muscle signals. Yeah. And so all of the muscles that would move your hand and fingers are predominantly in your upper forearm.
1: Yeah.
3: So if somebody has a limb difference, they still have those muscles, they can still flex those muscles, and we pick up the signals from those muscles and use them to operate the fingers.
0: Let's talk about perhaps what might be a little bit of a fun part, your cooperation with Disney, and ensuring then that the arms kind of have a different look and feel. Why was that so important?
3: We found this to be hugely important. So the patient needs extend far beyond just functionality. It's also really important for them to feel positively about themselves and about their limb difference. So we've got this partnership and these licensed designs with the likes of Disney, so the Iron Man, the BB-8, Black Panther, R2-D2, and Disney Frozen designs. And so what that means, especially for younger people, is that their limb difference becomes a point of positive interest and people aren't afraid to ask questions about it. And that really helps them to feel empowered, feel confident.
0: Does national healthcare sort of play a role in this market? Are they really involved in ensuring that a lot more people are able to afford the prosthetic arms?
3: Yes, I mean, that's definitely our belief that national healthcare systems should be funding this type of technology for what is really quite a small population of people that need it relative to the broader population. So, for example, the healthcare system in Australia is routinely funding Hero Arms currently. In the USA, it's funded by all major health insurers. And we're currently really working hard to try and make it available in the NHS as well. So we're just going through the steps now to get the Hero Arm onto NHS supply chain so they can actually fit it to patients.
0: When somebody's saying to themselves, we want to invest in this sort of sector or in your business, do you say to them, yeah, you can be a part of this?
3: We've tried different kinds of sources of funding. We've entered startup competitions. We've done that quite successfully in some cases. We've got money from investors as well, venture capitalists and angel investors. And so what we're often trying to do is engage with people who want to use their investments to make a positive social impact, but they want to do so for a company that's also a commercial business, intends to be a profit-making business, and we felt that in order to achieve the scale that we wanted to, the best way to approach that would be with a commercial enterprise.
4: Coming up, gaming for good.
5: So let me show you one of my favorite games.
6: Oh, look at that. High score.

0: 1-800-707-2637.
1: Welcome back to The Edge, where we're looking at the latest innovations in assistive technology. Major tech players have been embedding accessibility into their products for years, with features like voice activation and autocorrect benefiting all users. Towards the end of 2022, Google took it one step further and opened the Accessibility Discovery Center in their London headquarters. It's the first of its kind for the company outside the US. The space is dedicated to researching and developing new technologies for people with disabilities and signifies the wider shift towards accessibility tech moving into the mainstream. The center brings engineers and experts together with people with disabilities to improve on Google's current products as well as developing new ones. On site are a variety of arcade games that people are invited to play.
2: So let me show you one of my favorite games. This is the one where I have the high score. It's a game called Ding Dong XL.
1: Christopher Patno is head of accessibility and disability inclusion for EMEA at Google. He gave me a tour of the products they are working on.
2: It shows you how simple it can be to engage with technology. This is a technology that bridge between a person and what was not necessarily designed with them in mind.
3: Oh, look at that. High squad.
1: It's not just games, but also gadgets to aid people with various impairments in the day-to-day.
2: What you do, it uses the front camera to look at your eyes as you're going back and forth, and you bisect a list of words. And this allows someone to quickly say what they want to say. For example,
4: I need some help, please.
2: Really fast. And this kind of self-expression is really important.
1: I sat down with Christopher to find out more.
5: Let's talk about what exactly the center is for and what it actually does.
2: Yeah. The Accessibility Discovery Center is a physical manifestation of the motto, nothing about us without us. You need to build with and for the community. So you come to a place like the workshop and lab, we learn about the opportunities and the needs and test to make sure it actually has the impact that we want it to. And on the tech side, we have video games to teach people by accident sometimes, by getting them to come in to play a game. And then we teach about the nature of different kinds of assistive technology that might be very helpful for them as they live their lives.
5: What impact are you hoping that it will have then overall, especially to the kind of people you're having these conversations with as well?
2: What's been really interesting to me as the center has been rolled out is how broad the interest has been amongst the community of people with disabilities, but also the business community. First, it's a place where we make our products better inside Google. And we do this in partnership with organizations like the Royal National Institute of Deaf People. But we also have had organizations and businesses and charities and government organizations come through here, and they want to understand, why are we doing accessibility? How do we do accessibility? It feels to me that people want to make things better.
5: Their involvement as partners, I suppose, as well in this conversation, that must be absolutely crucial in the advancement of the kind of technologies and the kind of developments you sort of put forward here as well, right?
2: Absolutely. If you don't understand the problem, you don't know what to fix. And people with disabilities live their life with these problems in a world that was not designed with them in mind. So that's why we bring them here to have the conversation of what's working and what's not working, and then we collaborate on the solutions.
1: One of the people involved in the GDI Hub is Yvonne Johnson, a volunteer product tester with motor neuron disease.
6: Some family members find it difficult to understand me, and some don't. But for those that do, and I use this app to communicate with them, especially when I'm tired.
1: Yvonne uses the Google program Project Relate, an app designed to help people with non-typical speech patterns.
6: Okay, so in the app, it records your voice and it also prints out what you're saying. So I'm speaking to you and the app can hear me. So if you can see, it's actually printing what I'm saying.
1: Project Relate uses AI to familiarize itself to the user's voice and is able to play back what they're saying.
6: It can be more exhausting repeating yourself. So it's amazing.
5: You've also got something called Project Relate. Mm-hmm. Let's talk about what technology that is and how does it actually work.
2: There are 250 million people in the world with non-typical speech patterns. And what that means is they're often not understood by humans, but also not understood by computers. And with voice-activated technologies, it gets harder for them to engage. So an application like Relate allows us to create a dedicated, individualized voice model for a person with a non-typical speech pattern. With their consent, we hear about 500 phrases. We then follow up with a model that allows them to speak into the phone, and they can transcribe what they say. They can copy-paste it or show it to someone. We can have it repeat what was said in a live situation, or they can even engage with the Google Assistant.

0: Welcome back to the show, where we're exploring technologies that assist people with disabilities.
1: According to the World Health Organization, over 1.5 billion people globally live with hearing loss. Now, a UK-based startup, X-Ray Glass, wants to subtitle life for deaf or hearing impaired users using an app that allows a pair of smart glasses to turn speech into subtitles.
2: We've created this incredible piece of software which turns audio into subtitles in real time. So we work with a number of the world's leading augmented reality glass manufacturers, and we've created a piece of software which works across all of those different glasses to do real-time subtitles.
1: X-Ray Glass's co-founder and CEO, Dan Scarfe, gave me a preview of how the software works.
2: Even if I speak really, really quickly, hopefully it should manage to keep up with everything that I'm saying. We've got some nice tricks though, so I can move those subtitles away from you in 3D space. I can move them back towards you in 3D space, and we can also pin them. We've also got some other neat tricks in here. So obviously you're seeing it in English at the moment, but if I come across to here, I might want to show that to you in French, for instance.
3: This could come up literally over your forehead, or I could be looking away and it's still just right there.
2: And that's the big advantage of using glasses over just an app on your phone, because obviously this kind of technology is not new. There are various applications that do this, but the fact that we can still be maintaining eye contact, so many of the communication cues are non-audio. You know, it's facial expressions, it's the smile, it's the frown. And if you're, you know, looking at your phone, you're going to miss that natural conversation between us.
1: The company was founded in July 2022. Was initially designed to aid people with hearing impairments.
4: It's not missing anything. Every single word is right there.
5: Are you serious? Wow.
2: So the idea actually came from my granddad, who is just about to turn 98. I was back in the UK the Christmas before last, sat with him, surrounded by his family, and he was just unable to engage in the conversation. He was just daydreaming, had no idea what was going on. And then we've got real-time subtitling in Teams and Zoom and all these other things. We've got these new augmented reality glasses coming out. I just thought, well, why can't we combine the two together? Why can't we subtitle life? And so that was the kind of the initial genesis behind X-Ray Glass.
3: Yeah, I can imagine then there must have been some sort of response from the usage of these glasses.
2: I mean, this is life-changing technology, we believe. We've had over 1,000 people now experience this technology, and the reactions are always the same. And it's just incredible that the impact of technology on people's lives, and my granddad in particular, absolutely loves them, so we're so excited.
3: Limitations, though?
2: Audio quality is always our biggest challenge. You know, we are only as good as the audio that we get in. So, you know, there are organisations like Razer, for instance, who have created the most incredible noise-cancelling microphones. But if you've got good quality audio using one of these specialist microphones, then the transcription quality is incredible. So that's the first. The second one is a phenomenon called crosstalk. So it's very difficult to disentangle that audio stream when multiple people are talking at once. But that's also something that we are working to solve.
3: What's the future then?

0: looking like for Exeter? I mean, what is it that you're most looking forward to?
1: So I think the biggest opportunity for us is to move beyond just transcription into understanding. You know, basic subtitles will become like table stakes. The real value that we believe we can add is in that integration with engines like GPT, for instance. So, you know, an ability to be able to say, hey, X-ray, can you summarize this conversation? Or, you know, an ability to be able to refer back to previous conversations, to be able to remember the name of someone from 3 weeks ago that you've already forgotten. So that hyper-personalized assistant, we really think is, you know, a huge area of growth for us.
2: Another company working to make the world more accessible for people with disabilities is South Korean-based startup Dot Ink. They've created a new movable braille technology that allows people with visual impairments to access information more easily and conveniently. Since it was founded in 2015, Dot Ink has won numerous awards for their range of products and has drawn the attention of big names like Stevie Wonder and Andrea Bocelli. Eric Kim is co-founder and CEO of the company.
3: We have a mission to help disabled people around the world. And at first, we started with the mission to help visually impaired people. There was no tactile screen for them, so that blind people can interact with the visual contents like images, charts, all the graphics. Many inventors and schools actually tried to solve it, but no one actually succeeded it. So we Dot is the first company which actually invented the first tactile screen for the blind people around the world.
2: The screen offers a tactile display that makes images touchable, giving people with visual impairments access to maps, diagrams, charts, and other illustrations. The surfaces are divided into two. The upper section is larger to allow bigger presentations of images that users can touch.
3: So you can see the CNBC logo right away.
2: The lower section is meant for text, giving captions to the images interpreted by the Dot Pad.
3: You can also read in Braille here.
2: The software uses AI to analyze and replicate visual input, meaning on-screen content can be felt on the pad displayed in real time. Inside the pad, the actuator technology uses electromagnetism, which lowers the size, weight, and power consumption of the product compared to traditional tactile devices.
3: On screen, we have 2,400 dots that individually goes up and down. And here we have 20 cells, which is 160 dots here. To create Braille, this is a typical Braille size, and here the dot size is same.
2: The small startup has big ambitions, but it's not without challenges.
3: I found out that in inclusive technology world, there are a lot of problems existed that needs the help of entrepreneurs. And it is true that it's really hard to create a sustainable business with the inclusive technology. But if there's a will, there's a way. There are a lot of governments have their budgets to help disabled people. And there are a lot of organizations and great-minded people. So we are working with them. And right now we are scaling up this technology in more than 10 countries.
2: Aside from creating a way for the blind and visually impaired community to experience images and graphics, the pad is also aimed at users who do not know how to read Braille.
3: There are 285 million visually impaired people, and around 40 million people are blind. But learning Braille is quite hard because it's more than 70 to 80% of people became blind in their later ages. So it's actually really hard to learn all the things like Braille and everything. So that actually making a gap for their education, for their employment. So there was only tactile books. So with this, you can just communicate with computers in a lot of platforms that you used before. Many people in the US saying this technology is like a holy grail of Braille.
2: Dot also licenses their unique refreshable tactile display technology to other companies, sharing their technology with the world.
3: So I don't see that as a competition in terms of inclusive technology. this market needs a lot of attention and a lot of entrepreneurs should join, because this is a social problem. And to solve that, a lot of people need to join, not just us.
2: Back at the Global Disability Innovation Hub, I asked Vicky about what she would like to say to potential investors when it comes to assistive technologies.
4: Now's the time for the bold and the brave. So at the moment, public sector investment is being developed and invested in the sector of assistive technology, and it's looking for match, right? So if you're a private sector investor that can see the future and you believe that AT is something that's going to affect 2.5 billion people, as the World Health Organization tells us it will, then now's the time to get on board and we can help.
0: Let's talk about technology and how that could ultimately close the disability wealth gap, if you will. You know, how significant and important is that?
4: It's really significant. And actually, there's been some really interesting work done recently that showed that it's tech companies that are investing in disability and diversity at a greater speed of investment. And they're actually also seeing a higher return on profitability. And we all know that diverse teams come up with better ideas and drive better outcomes for people. And so I think there's a real opportunity to drive business change and also deliver corporate profit while being able to make the world better. I think also technology by itself doesn't achieve anything. It's the humans that use it that make the difference. And so our job, I think, is to advocate for technology that does good and to advocate for technology which makes a change not just for people here in London or in Washington or in Barcelona or anywhere in the global north, but I feel passionately that we advocate for those people who are perhaps less able to access those resources. 70% of people in the global south who live in cities live in informal settlements. And so we need to be really conscious of how the interaction between disability and poverty takes place and what role technology can play in enabling and supporting that.
0: That's all for this episode of The Edge. I'm Aravile Kumete. Thank you so much for watching.

0: On this episode of Leaders Playbook,
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0: Meet the CEO who jumped in the driver's seat to turn around a toxic culture and a business weighed down by billions in losses.
1: Running Uber has been an incredible challenge.
0: His strategy to drive change.
1: We had to reinvent our culture to be able to grow in the right way.
0: Regain customers' trust.
1: Leadership sometimes is swimming against the current.
0: And find opportunities when 85% of revenue evaporated overnight.
1: You have to go into wartime mode.
0: Plus, how he's positioning his team to future-proof the business.
2: I think long-term, it's going to be a massive societal shift.
0: Leaders Playbook Uber starts now. I'm meeting Uber CEO Dara Khosrowshahi at the company's office in Lower Manhattan. He joined Uber in 2017 after spending more than a decade growing Expedia into one of the world's largest online travel companies. There, he worked alongside billionaire tech titan Barry Diller, who promoted him to CEO when he was just 36 years old. When Khosrowshahi left Expedia to run Uber, the ride-sharing platform was in crisis. I'm here to discover the leadership skills that enabled him to turn a troubled tech company into a profitable, publicly traded global powerhouse.
3: When you took over Uber back in 2017, you took on the role of CEO. It was struggling with so many issues. What made you decide to take on that challenge?
1: For me, it was about the impact that Uber has on everyday life. It was a tough decision because I had been running Expedia for 13 years. I've been working with Barry. It was an incredible partnership. But I remember talking to my dad, and he said that when a company that's a verb asks you to run it, just say yes. Running Uber has been an incredible challenge, and it was a challenge that I was up for.
0: To understand what Khosrowshahi was taking on, let's go back to the beginning. Uber was founded in 2009 by Travis Kalanick and Garrett Camp. It disrupted the taxi industry with a user-friendly app that made it easy for passengers to connect with drivers. Uber's president, Andrew McDonald, joined the company in its early days.
2: Uber in 2012 was a luxury product. It was mostly black cars at that time, and so it was a premium service. And it was just a really fun place to start out and build. And we were going global, we were raising money, we were growing the team.
0: In 2016, despite reporting $18.8 billion in gross bookings, the company reported a net loss of more than $3 billion. In 2017, it got worse. Uber's co-founder and CEO Travis Kalanick was investigated following a series of scandals and allegations of a toxic work culture. Uber's top investors ultimately forced him out.
2: Just before Dara stepped in, we literally had no CEO. We were just trying to keep the trains on the tracks. We had tons of executives and leadership departures. Internal morale was really challenged.
1: Travis was an incredibly talented leader, and I would tell you that I could not have accomplished what he accomplished in the founding of the company. He had to be aggressive in order to build the company into what it was. So in some ways, I think he was the right leader at founding, and I was the right leader to take the company and scale going forward.
3: So you saw the opportunity to have this huge impact, but at the time, there were so many mission-critical issues. How did you decide what to tackle first?
1: Well, I think any CEO has to deal with a multiplicity of problems. And for me, it's part of my engineering training to some extent. It's taking complex problems that have multiple dimensions and splitting them up into kind of individual pieces. And for Uber, we had to reinvent our culture to be able to grow in the right way. We really had to rebuild our relationship with regulators and our driver base, our courier base, and build the trust that's necessary in building a business the right way. And then, of course, we were losing billions of dollars in terms of profitability, and we had to turn that around. For me, it was about separating each of those issues, creating a plan, and then executing against each of them. And while the job is not done, we have been able to move forward in all of those areas pretty significantly over the past couple of years.
0: McDonald recalls the challenges facing Khosrowshahi as a new CEO.
2: We had daily press stories hitting the news about things that were happening at Uber. You know, usually those were bad headlines. We had tons of sort of internal leaks. I think interestingly, Dara just took that right head on. He spoke from the heart. He was clear about what he didn't know. And then I think this was really important for our employees to hear why he was joining the company, which for him was the chance to change the world.
1: One of my challenges coming in was to come in and really help the company understand just how important we are to the world. And that sometimes in order to speed up, you have to slow down. You have to have a dialogue with your constituencies. You've got to talk to regulators. You've got to allow your drivers to have a voice. And that was all part of the transition of culture.
0: Before Khosrow Shahi joined Uber, one of its published core values was always be hustling. He had to make a change.
1: Our most important, I say, cultural value at Uber is pretty simple. It's do the right thing, period. No exceptions. And I remember when I introduced that cultural value to our employees, many of them asked, well, what does that mean? You know, give me a handbook for doing the right thing. But the fact is that doing the right thing in one circumstance may be different from another circumstance. What I wanted to message to the team is each one of you has a responsibility when you come into work. You represent Uber. And that means you have to be thoughtful about your decisions because with the scope that we have a lot of power, and you really have to think about your constituencies before you exercise that power.
3: How did you tackle this balance between maintaining the spark and also telling your employees here, we have to change the way we're doing things?
1: I think I was lucky in some ways. The company was in crisis. You know, if I'd taken over and everything was going great, the question would be, why are you trying to change, you know, something that is perfect? So I had the right to come in as the new leader and change where we wanted to change, but also keep consistent that entrepreneurial spirit, the great talent that we had at the company, really combining the two. And I did the same thing with the management team.
3: One of your big challenges, in addition to managing these relationships and these various constituencies, was winning back trust. And there were trust and safety concerns. There was a whole campaign to get riders to drop Uber in favor of Lyft. How did you deal with that?
1: Gaining back trust is really difficult. The fact is that it doesn't happen overnight. One of the most important moments when I came to Uber was actually we have these all-hands meetings where our employees ask any and all questions. And one of the employees asked me about our PR problem, the trust problem that you talked about. Well, it's a PR problem. And I said, you know what? If we treat it as a PR problem, we're never going to solve it. The problem is us. The way to win trust back is act differently.
0: And just as Uber started gaining trust, a global pandemic knocked out 85% of its business overnight. Coming up,
1: you have to go into wartime mode.
0: And later,
1: so I bought a Tesla and I started driving people around myself.
0: What he discovered in the driver.

0: In 2017, Uber CEO Dara Khosrowshahi took over a company in turmoil. He focused on transforming its culture and rebuilding customers' trust. Nearly 2 years in May of 2019, he took the ride-sharing platform public. Less than a year after Uber's IPO, COVID-19 brought ride-sharing demand to a screeching halt.
1: The pandemic was an unimaginable emergency situation. 85% of our mobility volume disappeared overnight. In those situations, you have to go into wartime mode. And as a leader in wartime mode, you have to be decisive, you have to move quickly, and you have to inspire the team to hopefully understand that you know what you're doing. And as part of that, I'd say there are two really important things that we did. One is we cut costs, and we had to cut costs because the revenue had disappeared. I think, unfortunately, we laid off close to 25% of the company. I never imagined I'd come to Uber to do a layoff that big. It was really, really hard, but it was necessary for us to reset. And then the second for us was leaning into Uber Eats. People weren't going out anymore, but our Uber Eats business all of a sudden overnight doubled, and it was a lifeline for restaurants. And our drivers who were driving people around all of a sudden could turn around and deliver food. Fast forward to today, our Uber Eats business, which was less than 10% of our business, today is just as big as our mobility business. And ultimately, I think 5 to 10 years from now, our delivery business, which is moving from like food to now grocery and pharmacy and everything you can imagine, ultimately, I think is going to be bigger than our mobility business.
0: But just as business began to inch forward, another challenge.
1: And we were having a really hard time getting drivers back on the platform because they didn't want to get sick. We have these driver forums all the time. So I talked to drivers to understand what they think, et cetera. And there was one woman who I was talking to who had been driving for Uber, and she switched over to delivery. And she was making good money on delivery, but she was making more money in terms of driving people around. And I asked her, well, why don't you shift over to mobility again? Why don't you start using Uber again? And she said, because, Dara, a Big Mac can't give me COVID. I was like, oh, wow, there's fear here.
0: To understand that fear, Khosrowshahi put himself in their shoes.
1: I got an e-bike in San Francisco. I started delivering food at first. And I started understanding that our driver-facing product wasn't as good as a rider-facing product or eater-facing product. Just because most of our engineers, you know, they use Uber all the time. They use Uber Eats all the time. But they weren't using the driver-facing product. I bought a Tesla, and I started driving people around myself. And that led to us becoming much more driver-focused. It led us to building a better product and ultimately led to drivers coming back to the platform.
0: Khosrowshahi shared what he learned with Uber's leadership team, and his action inspired them.
2: The first thing I thought to myself is, I got to get out on the road again. And our other leaders said the same thing. And it sort of had this cascading effect of people not just using the platform as an earner, but documenting their experiences and then really speeding up the cycle time at which we improve those experiences. Super important cultural moment. Leadership, like, starts from the top and it comes from the heart and it's really genuine and people follow.
0: As the pandemic waned, demand for rides returned. But there still weren't enough drivers to meet demand and revenue suffered. Khosrowshahi had a decision to make: improve earnings by cutting costs or double down and lose more money in the near term.
1: The first couple of quarters, I will tell you, were pretty difficult because we were very open to our investors that we were investing hundreds of millions of dollars to getting driver supply back versus Lyft, who was kind of letting the marketplace do its thing. I was pretty unpopular for a couple of quarters, but you know what? As a CEO, that's a definition of leadership. Leadership isn't going where the current takes you. Leadership sometimes is swimming against the current. It was clear to me, and maybe it wouldn't have been clear if I hadn't driven myself. But because I understood the product, because I put myself in the driver's and courier's shoes, I knew what had to be done.
0: The investment paid off. The pandemic was finally in the rearview mirror. But Khosrowshahi faced a massive problem threatening riders, the company, and his leadership.
3: You're still facing negative headlines around safety issues.
1: Sure.
0: The battle to make riding with strangers

0: organization.
1: By 2025, Uber reported more than a billion trips a month on the platform. So many strangers connecting for rides all around the world has created a safety challenge for over a decade, one that continues to test Khosrowshahi's leadership.
2: But you're still facing negative headlines around safety issues.
3: Sure.
2: And it's such a complicated situation because you're not just dealing with employees, you're dealing with independent contractors. How do you stay on top of such serious concerns when the people who might be causing the safety issues aren't people who directly work for you, they're contractors?
3: Yeah, I think safety, and especially women's safety, is a huge societal problem. And when you have over 8 million drivers on the platform and 180 million consumers on the platform, and they're connecting every single day, we're going to reflect the realities of society. And the fact is that violence continues, and it's an enormous problem. Our approach there is just using technology to get better every single day. So if you look at the features that we have introduced in terms of, you know, 911 button in the app, the ability for you to track the ride of a loved one. You know, all of my kids, I'm tracking their rides. The ability to have audio recording, the ability to have video recording. All of these safety features are numerically improving the safety of our platform. Since our first safety report to the last one that we published, the platform's 44% safer. Now, that's not enough. As long as some of these safety issues happen on our platform, we're not going to be satisfied. But what I can tell you is we're going to be safer tomorrow than we were yesterday. And that's my job to make sure that happens.
2: And so as a leader, your message is just keep driving progress.
3: And never, ever be satisfied.
2: As you've managed all these issues, it's important to note that your expansion has really been global. And as you've expanded around the world, you've had to deal with so many different local issues, local municipalities, taxi companies. How do you decide when it's worth staying and investing in a city or in a country, and when it's not worth it and you should pull out?
3: We want to be everywhere. We're in over 70 countries. We continue to actually expand into new countries now. And ultimately, if we are in a market, we either want to be the number one or two player. And if we're the number two player, we want to have a road to number one, right? We want to be the top brand. So there are certain markets and certain businesses where we didn't see a road to getting to number one. So for example, Brazil food delivery, we decided to pull out of Brazil food delivery. That allowed us to invest in, for example, food delivery in Germany, where we do think we can get to number one. It will take years to get there, but the decision is about, ultimately, can we get to number one or not? I'm not going to be satisfied with number two. I never want to be, and I think that creates the opportunity for us to drive to one.
1: With Uber expanding into new markets, Khosrowshahi is leaning into unexpected partnerships for growth.
2: You've been able to turn rivals or frenemies into partners, whether it's taxi companies or you've worked with local municipalities that maybe didn't want you there originally. How do you approach those relationships?
3: I think you approach those relationships, first of all, by listening. I think that listening is a really underrated executive skill. And the fact is that when you see yourself at odds with someone else, there's a reason there, and there may be ways of getting around that. For years and years at our company, taxis were seeing it as a competitor. But then we decided, you know, listen, taxis want business. And we have a huge amount of demand in terms of the audience. 180 million people come to Uber every single day looking for transportation of some kind. Why can't we connect them with taxis? And as we started having discussions with some of the taxi partners, at first, I'll tell you, they didn't trust us for a minute. But we convinced a couple of them. Come and do business with Uber. And slowly but surely, the results spoke for themselves. Like in San Francisco, the average taxi driver who's using Uber is making 20-25% more. That is the perfect solution, which is that's a definition of a win-win.
1: Khosrowshahi had success turning rivals into partners, creating a growth strategy that didn't rely on acquisitions.
3: I always say that the way to do the best deals is not to have to do any deals at all. I think that companies that need to do deals to grow then start slipping into doing less high-quality deals. So you've got to put yourself in a position where your organic growth is really, really strong. And our organic growth is, you know, 18-19%. And if you come from that position of strength, then deals become optional. the danger happens when management teams feel like they have to do a deal in order to grow, or they have to do a deal in order to kind of cover for some fault that they have here. It's fun when you make the deal. The integration is like hell. It's terrible. We've got lots of cash flow, but organic growth is always the top priority for me.
1: Coming up, embracing new technology and agility to future-proof Uber.
3: If you think you're planning...

0: 800-545-5522.
1: As Uber's network expands around the world and technology advances at a record pace, CEO Dara Khosrowshahi is leading the platform so it can compete in the future.
2: If you think about AI, one of the biggest technologies that's coming that's driven by AI is autonomous vehicles in the streets. We elected not to actually build that technology ourselves. That was one part of our business that we divested during COVID. And we are now looking to partner with all of the autonomous partners out in the ecosystem.
1: Uber has partnered with 20 autonomous vehicle companies across the globe, making driverless rides a reality.
3: How do you approach as a leader planning 5 years into the future when we have no idea what autonomous will look like in 5 years?
2: The fact is, if you think you're planning 5 years into the future, you're kidding yourself. What I'm certain about is that autonomous technology is going to be safer than humans. These digital drivers, they don't get distracted, they don't get tired. We want it to be affordable and available to more people, and we're going to invest behind it through these partnerships that we're building.
4: I think long term it's going to be a massive societal shift. We think Uber is really well positioned for that shift. Autonomous vehicles are expensive today. They're going to be, you know, somewhat expensive in the future. They need to be highly utilized to make a return on that asset. And our platform's the best place for them to be utilized. So I think we've got a significant role to play. But it's a really exciting moment.
1: While positioning Uber to take advantage of advances in technology and coming shifts in consumer behavior, Khosrowshahi spends most of his time focused on what's most pressing right now.
2: I'd say general rule of thumb that I've got is you have to spend probably 60 to 70% of your time on the near term, and then, you know, I get to have fun with the other 30% of my time thinking about the long term.
1: A big part of Khosrowshahi's near-term strategy is investing in people.
2: I have to say, I'm not great at hiring people because I like people. So if I'm, you know, if I meet a stranger, I instantly kind of connect with them. But I am good at developing people. And part of that development is getting to know them, listening, and then throwing challenges in front of them and seeing how they do. You want to save them if they're struggling, but unless you're challenging your executives, they're never going to develop.
3: You have access to so much data at Uber, both about what's happening now and what could happen, but you also have a reputation of being a little bit of an instinctive leader. How do you balance that instinct and the data?
2: So I found that in life, the biggest mistakes that I've made is if my head and heart don't agree. My head is the part of me that's always looking at the data, and I'm a complete data nerd. But I found that with my logical brain, if I truly feel strongly about something and my heart isn't there, I'm missing something. My big rule is when I'm making big decisions in life, the head's got to agree, but the heart's got to be there. When those two come together, I'm ready to move.
1: For Khosrowshahi's team, his ability to strike that balance is his leadership superpower.
4: Dara's ability to combine his natural instinct to lead from his heart with an ability to make really tough decisions and execute those with conviction, I think threads the perfect needle for a CEO.
1: More valuable insights from some of the top business minds in the country on the next episode.

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1: On this episode of Leader's Playbook.
2: Action!
1: Inside Netflix, one of the world's leading entertainment services with over 300 million paid memberships.
3: There's such fandom around these shows.
1: Meet the leaders behind the shows you binge.
3: If we would have said we're trying to make a global sensation, we would have failed at it for sure.
1: See how their business decisions change what you watch and how you watch it.
3: The decision to make originals, it was actually probably an existential decision.
1: Learn how two of the world's top executives think about taking risks with billions on the line.
3: Don't be afraid. There's a lot of trial and error in this business.
4: I care so much about how do you surprise the audience.
1: And why they've empowered teams across 50 countries to make critical decisions on their own.
3: Pick the best people, give them the tools to do the best work of their life, and get out of their way.
1: Leader's Playbook, Netflix, starts now. I'm meeting up with Netflix co-CEO Ted Sarandos in a location that might seem surprising for the head of a streaming company, an old-school movie theater. Despite the fact that Netflix disrupted the movie industry, Sarandos is a huge fan of the cinema. He led Netflix's effort to buy and renovate the iconic Egyptian Theater, where Netflix hosts movie premieres.
5: It must have been so profound for you to buy this theater.
3: Oh, yeah. Over 100 years ago, the very first Hollywood premiere was in this building.
1: I'm here to discover how he's evolved as a leader, from his first job as a video store clerk in Arizona into one of the biggest hit makers on the planet.
5: You created Netflix's current strategy of investing in original content. Netflix will spend $18 billion on original content this year. And this started back in the 2010s when Netflix started losing some key licensing deals with the studios. What were the stakes back then? And why did you decide to take that big leap and invest in originals?
3: We got into a place where we're trying to get more and more programming licensed from our people who are now our competitors, who started to become more and more leery of licensing us their programming. And when I found some very, what should have been easy to close deals, impossible to close, I started to get this sinking feeling that we better get good at this ourselves. We were kind of at an inflection point in the business. It was actually probably an existential decision. And then we took the kind of opportunist leap with House of Cards because I viewed it as maybe the most perfect opportunity to start this. I worried if we started small, that we would never really get a good enough read if we made a good choice or not, because it would have so little impact on the business.
5: But a big swing at the time.
3: A big swing financially and in terms of a commitment, a two-season pickup of a show was pretty unheard of. And I thought if we could make House of Cards work on Netflix, we could secure our long-term future.
5: And you said yes at that point without telling your then boss, Reed Hastings.
3: Correct. I think Reed set an example and built a culture where that was possible.
1: So how does an executive spend $100 million on a series, taking the business in a totally new direction without mentioning it to his boss?
3: I often say that if not for the culture that Reed Hastings built at Netflix, I couldn't exist. Reed definitely said, I bet on people. And I think the lesson that he's left for me is that you pick the best people, give them the tools to do the best work of their life, and get out of their way. I don't know what Reed would have added to that decision at that point. And when he asked me, why would you do that? And I said, Reed, it's a simple risk reward for me. If this show fails, we will have dramatically overpaid for a show. We do that all the time. But if it succeeds, we could completely transform the business as we know it.
1: His decision to make House of Cards was possible because Netflix's co-founder and CEO at the time, Reed Hastings, worked hard to establish a culture of what he called radical freedom and responsibility. That means Hastings empowered his employees to make decisions, even very expensive ones, on their own. And it worked. House of Cards' success helped kick off a period of hypergrowth. In the 2 years following its release, the show won 4 Emmys, and the streamer added 21 million subscribers. Over that time period, Netflix's stock nearly tripled in price.
5: To me, what was even more dramatic in terms of your transformation into the media industry, beyond that decision to invest in originals, was the decision to make shows in local markets all around the world. Netflix now produces in 50 countries. No Hollywood studio has ever successfully done that. What made you even think that was possible?
3: Today, we're the largest exporter of European original television in the world. It seemed illogical that so much of the world content was from the U.S., people's tastes are very, very local. I think what people look for in great movies and television shows is something relatable. See themselves in the characters, recognize the neighborhood sometimes even. So the idea that we could be successful around the world without local programming seemed impossible. So if we wanted to get there at scale, we had to kind of do what we were doing in the U.S.
1: In 2015, Netflix released Narcos, a crime drama based on the life of cocaine kingpin Pablo Escobar. It's produced and filmed in Colombia, in Spanish, and became an international hit. 5 years later, Sarandos put his faith in Bella Bajaria, giving her radical freedom to oversee all of the streamer's original series globally.
5: Your responsibilities expanded dramatically when you were promoted to oversee all local language series. No one's really done that before. What made you want to take that on?
4: And it was such an exciting challenge. I was born in London. I lived in Zambia. I'm Indian. I watched cinema from India growing up. And so I think this idea of feeling very connected to audiences around the world was personally really exciting for me to do. I still had to learn a ton about each of these countries, hire people, right, in each of those, you know, creative ecosystems around the world.
1: Over the next few years, Sarandos and Bajaria learn lessons that will shape them as leaders and impact Netflix's future. Coming up,
5: Netflix has started doing a range of things that Netflix always said it was never going to do. Advertising, live, and sports. You're doing all of those things now. Yeah. What made you change your mind?
1: And with an $18 billion content budget on the line, how do these leaders hire people they trust?
3: I no longer pick the shows on Netflix. I pick the people who pick the people who pick the people who pick the shows that go on Netflix.

0: increase in energy. You can get Qualia online or at select retailers.
1: For Netflix to become one of the world's leading entertainment services, its executives had to make big bets and be willing to experiment. One of those bets, building a 600-foot-long obstacle course and casting more than 100 international contestants.
2: There was a show called Beastmaster,
3: yes, it was.
2: And it was engineered to have stars from all over the world.
3: It was.
2: But from what I understand is that that idea of engineering a truly global show fell short of expectations.
3: Yeah.
2: What did you learn from that experience, and what were those other experiences that made you realize that you can't engineer something that's global? You have to lean into what's local.
3: When you try to make something for everyone, in reality, you're making it for no one. No one is going to be that attached to this global thing because nobody's that global. That was a big learning lesson. Trying to do this from the other side of the world probably didn't make much sense. We'd have to get people on the ground who would have great relationships with local creators, be part of the creative ecosystem in those countries, and empower them to make the programming choices themselves.
1: What Sarandos is talking about is decentralizing decision-making. That means giving Netflix's leaders in other countries the power to make major decisions about content and greenlight projects on their own.
2: When did you realize that this was the way to be able to grow and to make this kind of content at scale?
3: We had an incredible luxury at the beginning of this where we're making a handful of shows. And I could watch every cut and read every draft of every script. It only took about 2 years before that was impossible. And we had to grow out the team. How do you do this at scale so that you don't just keep, you know, go from number one to number three in any given year? And the idea, how do you keep continuously making good decisions across multiple genres, across multiple countries, across multiple cultures? And that is by having people in place who know that world inside and out.
2: So if the key is decentralizing decision-making and finding people you can really trust and let them run with it, how do you figure out who to trust?
3: I no longer pick the shows on Netflix. I pick the people who pick the people who pick the people who pick the shows that go on Netflix. So I find that a lot of companies, especially in the tech space, have got very complex hiring processes and interview chains and all these different tools of the trade. And what I have found is if you find somebody who knows how to do this job, proven track record to do it, and take a bet on them, that you will find things that you never would have found out in even the most complicated interview.
1: And that's exactly why he chose Bella Bajaria to execute his strategy for scaling content production.
2: What is your strategy to delegating among such a dispersed team?
4: I think a strength of me as a leader is I hire really great people and I empower them. It's always been about, am I creating an environment for them so they can create an environment for their teams, who then ultimately create an environment for filmmakers and creators around the world?
2: What is your secret to hiring, developing, and supporting great talent?
4: For me, the importance is still the chemistry of the people. And I think sometimes just the resume doesn't always tell the full story, right? When Ted had hired me, I had never done licensing or co-licensing or unscripted. He still hired me because a lot of skill set. And for me, I have always trusted my gut, and whether that's making creative decisions, and I think even in hiring people, there's something that you feel or sense or know in the chemistry of when you meet somebody. And I think that's that one extra thing, which is hard to totally teach or explain.
1: Bajaria and Sarandos are building a culture of trust within their teams across 50 countries, and their system works. Bajaria is responsible for hits including Bridgerton, The Queen's Gambit, and Lupin.
4: It's really about creators and filmmakers and having that environment to do the best storytelling.
1: Coming up,
4: there's no data that can tell you sort of the next thing to make, right? You just can't do that.
1: The surprising way Netflix uses data it has about the shows you watch.
3: I think if you start with the data, you might end up in a radically different place than you thought.
1: And later, why Sarandos wants his team to speak up, especially if they disagree with him.
3: People will have some insight into something that we just completely missed.

0: 1-800-707-2637.
1: Netflix is one of the world's leading entertainment services with over 300 million subscribers in over 190 countries. Its popularity, driven in part by the technology Netflix designed to help viewers find what they want in a sea of thousands of titles. Making recommendations is something Sarandos learned how to do as a teenager, long before streaming.
2: This brings me to your first job, which was at a video store.
3: Yeah.
2: A video rental store, and you had a reputation for being a great recommender of what movies people were going to like. How did that experience and this idea of understanding there are all these different tastes out there impact the way you think about your job?
3: Well, it was a surprise for me how much people cared about making that choice in a video store. But I would notice that people would walk around the store for

0: choice. The worst thing is, you know, a list of 1,000 things to choose from. You really wanted people to narrow it down. And one of the biggest beautiful ideas around Netflix from the beginning was, imagine if you had the power of the internet to personalize choice in a world where you have enormous amounts of choice. And the internet had really had the ability to do that better than any video store clerk who had a good memory.
1: That experience helps Sarandos understand the power of personalized recommendations. And over time, Netflix developed an algorithm to show subscribers content that keeps them coming back for more. It's fueled by data, such as your viewing history, how long you've stuck with a particular title, and what you click on next. And it's constantly evolving. With all that data, Netflix suggests titles that consumers may not have searched for, creating massive hits, like Squid Game. Its first season was viewed for more than 1.6 billion hours in just 4 weeks.
2: Netflix is really a balance of art and science. How do you use data in your decisions about what to greenlight?
0: I always look at these as data-informed hunches, but should start with the hunch. Because I think if you start with the data, you might end up in a radically different place than you thought, where the hunch is, hey, you know what's not on TV anymore that I love? Let's look for what are those, and then look at the data to back it up. I heard the pitch for House of Cards, and I said, okay, well, let's look at the data for a minute. David Fincher is a very accomplished director. Kevin Spacey, at that time, you look at it and say, okay, what's the worst performing Kevin Spacey movie of all time? And then what's the best ones? And you put all those things together, and you say, oh, this is not just a show about Washington politics, really. It's much closer to Shakespeare. It's about revenge and sex and power, all things that are very, very universal. And this is a great execution of it.
2: As you get more and more data, do you have to push to make sure the decision-making doesn't become too driven by data?
0: Yeah, because I think the underlying thing in all that data that makes it true, those things that were big, were great. There isn't a formula to reverse engineer that. It's a creative process.
3: There's no data that can tell you sort of the next thing to make, right? You just can't do that. That would be derivative, and audiences would go, okay, well, that's boring and very formulaic. And so we don't use data in that way. Data is always really interesting to understand, you know, different countries and audiences and, you know, and there's ways to use, obviously, renewal decisions. All of that can play a part into it, but creativity is just all about gut and judgment.
2: Now, you have been described as the most international executive possible. You mentioned this, but your parents were born in India. You grew up some of the time in London and then here in Southern California. When you think about how that's impacted you as a leader, beyond just respecting the tastes of different cultures, how do you think it changes the way you do your job?
3: I was raised in this big extended Indian family, and it was very much about community and the village. And so I think as a leader, that's why I do care a lot about the team and the group and the community and the connection. My parents owned car washes, and Netflix isn't totally my car wash, but kind of, and understanding and learning to, like, what's how to be selfless for the business. Are you making choices that are best for the car wash? Are you making choices that are best for the team and not sort of for yourself? And I think growing up in a family that owned small businesses was also really great training. There's so much of that core learning, right, from different aspects kind of your life, and for me culturally, for sure. And then obviously a lot of that informed and helped me do local language original series and film around the world and understanding different cultures and different audiences.
1: Coming up,
0: Netflix was built by challenging conventional wisdom on almost everything.
1: Leading with no fear of failure.
3: Somebody took a risk on this big show or took a swing and it didn't work. We learned something from it.

0: commute.
1: Download the app and start searching today.
2: Netflix's success is due in part to its leaders' willingness to take risks.
3: So much experimentation here. Yes. And I think about all the things you've expanded Netflix into. Original content, then into creating originals for countries all around the world. Consumer products, games, experiences. What is your strategy when it comes to figuring out how and when to try new things?
4: Don't be afraid. There is a lot of trial and error in this business. There's a lot of trial and error in all businesses. This particular one is dependent on the taste and the trends of the public. So if you're not kind of being a little bit flexible about what people are going to like, you can find yourself in this habit of just keep doing the same thing until it doesn't work. The last iteration, the one that didn't work, is outrageously expensive. So you should be thinking about the new one, you know, long before you need it. Can you buy yourself into a big franchise? Not likely. You could be very lucky and pick something that just explodes out of the box, but it's very, very rare.
3: You can't necessarily predict what's going to turn out.
4: If we would have said we're trying to make Squid Game, we're trying to make a global sensation, we would have failed at it for sure. We found out the recipe is, if you want to make a sensational show around the world, make it great.
5: You've done some amazing and sometimes wild experiments.
6: When we did the Tyson-Jake Paul fight.
5: How did you come up with that?
6: We're talking about Jake Paul wanted to come and do, you know, a boxing match with Netflix. And so we had the relationship with him. And he was trying to figure out, okay, who does he box? And we just thought it had, you know, definitely part sports, part entertainment. He had, you know, talked about Tyson. It just seemed like such a great idea, an exciting idea. It created a lot of conversation. It was really stunty. And what I love about my job is that we can try that.
5: How do you foster a culture that encourages that?
6: I talk about it a lot, actually, with the teams. Are we taking enough chances? We got to make sure that we're taking risks and also celebrating. Somebody took a risk on this big show or took a swing and it didn't work, but that's okay. We learned something from it.
2: This enthusiasm for experimentation around new content also carries over to how they think about new revenue streams.
3: Since you've been co-CEO, Netflix has started doing a range of things that Netflix always said it was never going to do. Advertising, live, and sports are the three biggest ones.
4: Yeah.
3: You're doing all of those things now. Yeah. What made you change your mind?
4: Things change. Either the conditions change or your insights change. For me, the advertising one, I always looked at it like we were counterpositioning against television by saying no ads. So we attracted all the people who are really irritated by ads. Everyone is not irritated by ads. And in fact, young people, they'll take a lower price to watch advertising because that's what they grew up on.
3: But when you think about all this within the context of a company that's about innovation, how do you think about using things like Never Say Never as a tool to continue fostering experimentation and innovation?
4: It's you farming for dissent, which is part of the original culture that is alive and well at Netflix, meaning you have to create an environment where people can say there are no sacred cows here. And that I know how you feel about this, Ted, but how about this? And people know that that's not a career ender. In fact, it's a great way to position yourself as a curious thinker inside of our business is if you challenge conventional wisdom. Because I think Netflix was built by challenging conventional wisdom on almost everything.
2: It's this unconventional approach that's helped make Netflix a streaming giant. And Sarandos hopes prepared the company to weather any storm.
3: I was curious to hear that you don't read management books, but you read books and you take leadership and management lessons from them. What is the book that you return to that you think is the most powerful lessons for leadership?
4: So there's a book that I've read multiple times, probably 20 years ago for the first time, which was Joseph Conrad's Typhoon. Doesn't sound like a management book on the surface, but I think it's the most powerful leadership story I've ever read. And I read it over and over again because I find where I'm at in my level of maturity as a leader, I consume it differently. I get something different out of that book every time I read it. My first reading of it was, is this guy was a hot dog and put everyone's life in jeopardy and he's reckless. And then now what I see is that when you go through life and you go through business, you make a lot of decisions that don't turn out the way you thought they would. And the real leadership test is how do you manage through that?
3: What's it like working for Ted and what do you think his leadership superpower is?
6: I'd say his superpower is Ted really can see very clearly in the future. He can really look past all of the ways traditional things are happening and doesn't sort of take that noise in and can see really clearly, like, years out. Like, this is what we should be doing, or this is what we could do.
2: What makes this duo so powerful is the trust they place in their teams, the decision to lean into their instincts, and the culture of innovation and experimentation they foster at Netflix. More valuable insights from some of the top business minds in the country on the

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1: Hello and welcome to the CNBC Conversation. I'm Tanya Breyer here in Davos, Switzerland. And on this episode, I catch up with editorial cartoonist Patrick Chapat.
2: Caricature cartooning dates back to at least Leonardo da Vinci. But it was the work of William Hogarth in the early 18th century that popularized satire as an art form. Since then, illustrations have been a mainstay in periodicals and have helped shape the political and societal discourse. Patrick Chapat continues the tradition. His work varies from single-image illustrations to long-form graphic journalism, in which he investigates subjects such as the other side of Silicon Valley or life inside Gaza. His work has been featured in some of the world's best-known publications for over two decades, including the New York Times, which in 2019 decided to end all use of editorial cartoons following protests over a single illustration. Press freedom and the right to free speech is something close to Patrick's heart. In 2010, he co-founded the now-named Freedom Cartoonists Foundation. Its mission is to support editorial cartooning as an essential part of civic debate. Patrick, thank you so much for joining me for the CNBC Conversation.
3: Thank you for having me.
1: What do you think is the role of editorial cartoons, especially in such times of global crisis?
3: I think the role of editorial cartoons and the role of humor is, in a way, to make life bearable. It just helps us survive the atrocities and the stupidity of everyday's news, and especially now in this time of war. We've had a series of themes that would absorb all the oxygen, suck up all the oxygen. We had Donald Trump. Then we had another kind of plague. I'm talking about COVID. About COVID, I've been doing cartoons for like 2 years in a row. But COVID was about everything, right? The economy, society, our lives, everything. Mm. And now we have the war in Ukraine, which, as we can see in the news, is absorbing all the attention. And I think personally, first, cartoons do a lot of good to myself. They help me digest the news and what's going on. And I hope it does the same effect on readers, actually. I think it's healthy. Humor helps us survive the news.
1: Patrick, when you talk about the war in Ukraine, do you feel that that's a subject that is off limits?
3: No, it's not. Tell you the truth, when the war broke out, the tone of my cartoons changed. I had to... Remembering the war in the Balkans, where I did a series of cartoons that were quite dark. Picasso had his blue period. I had my dark period. And I tried to convey the same sense of really drama. Like, remember those pictures we saw of boys in the trenches? Really, it was World War I all over again. So I did a series of cartoons in the different newspapers I work for that were trying to sum up that feeling of drama and you know, a poignant moment. And then after some while, humor has to take its place, and you can draw Vladimir Putin with the nuclear button on the very long table, and we just hope the nuclear button will stay on the other end of the table, those kind of things. We need humor to just bear with this idea of war in Europe, uncertainty, maybe tomorrow famine, and the nuclear threat. I mean, how do you cope with that?
1: Yeah.
3: We cope with that, as we did during COVID, with jokes and humor and political satire.
1: What message, though, do you want your readers to take away? What meaning do you want them to? What are you provoking in them?
3: Well, you know, the job of a political cartoonist is to be opinionated, to have a view on the world and to give his point of view, which is beautiful. I'm getting actually paid to do this job and to give my point of view, and that's a beauty. But what I hope, the best compliment I got is from a reader who told me, seeing your cartoon, I understood the issue.
1: Yeah.
3: I thought, wow. And actually, cartoons don't pretend to be able to change opinions. I don't think a single cartoon has ever made someone change their mind. I don't think they can do that. They don't have the power of persuasion. But they can encapsulate an idea, and you understand the cartoon in a few seconds, not even seconds. Yeah. The guts understand it even before your brain processes it. That's a good cartoon. And it's a shortcut. It short-circuits the brain. It goes straight to your guts again. I think that's the beauty of the cartoon. If it can encapsulate an idea, a comment, that's what I try to do. That's not all of my cartoons. Okay, the best ones, only 1 out of 10 maybe, but that's the ones I'm proud of.
1: Patrick, you've said there's no language barriers and that cartoons have an unmatched capacity to touch the mind. What makes the perfect cartoon?
3: For me, the good cartoon, which is, again, a rare species, is something that can find the balance between the depth of the content and the lightness of the form. Because you don't want a cartoon to be didactic, to go to the point too heavily, to be moralistic. That's I think that's really bad in a cartoon. Yeah. But if you can achieve saying something a little deep, having people smile, and then maybe after they smile, just think about it for a little while, you know, I think that's a good cartoon.
1: Still ahead, the provoking power of political cartoons.
3: We crossed a line in blood when Charlie Hebdo happened, and it's there, and we need to live with it.
1: It doesn't stop you, though.
3: It will not stop us, and there is no solution. We cannot censor.

0: shopping and the best price.
1: There's no doubt editorial cartooning is an art form, and as is often the case in the art world, it can be controversial. Over the years, political cartoonists have faced criticism, arrest, and some have even lost their lives. In 2015, 12 people were killed in a terrorist attack in the offices of French satirical magazine Charlie Hebdo. That tragedy sadly highlights the public nature of editorial cartooning and its place in a constantly evolving world. Over the past few years, the political landscape has changed dramatically. Fake news and cancel culture has evolved against a backdrop of social media sites. So where does this all leave political cartooning in the future? I caught up with Patrick Chapat on the sidelines of the World Economic Forum. You're here, of course, speaking about the freedom of the press and safety of journalists. What are your biggest concerns about that today?
2: It's often said that political cartoons are like the canary in the coal mine. So it would be a signal, an alarm for everybody. When they get attacked, they are very often a barometer of democracy. And when they get attacked, well, it's a bad sign for a free press, freedom of opinion, and for democracy in general. And if you look around, it appears that, you know, the very macho rulers, the autocrats, well, they tend to have a very thin skin when it comes to humor and political cartoons. Yeah. They can't bear that. And you know why? Because political satire is something they cannot control. And when you are an autocrat, you want to control the messaging, you want to control your image. And there is nothing worse for a dictator than to see himself as a ridiculed figure. So that's why they go after the cartoonists first, very often.
1: What more do you think needs to be done, Patrick, by global governments and the private sector to help protect the role of a free press?
2: In functioning democracies, it's a paradox, but the state government and the rule of law is actually protective of free speech and of satirical humor. You see the stance taken by Emmanuel Macron in France after the Charlie Hebdo killings, very much protective of free speech in that case. So it is the state. It's kind of a paradox because you want to imagine caricature is all about denigrate. I mean, looking at the emperor and showing him naked, which is true. But in a functioning democracy, we are actually protected by the rule of law, by the, you know, people tend to, we tend to get sensitive. And the threat to freedom of expression in our societies, in free democracies, comes more from social, from the social society, from the public, from the audience, and from the oversensitivity that tends to be the norm. So people will feel offended by a joke, by a cartoon. They might feel personally attacked, and we tend to confound what is a criticism, an opinion, which can be, yes, offensive in a way or provocative in the good sense, with being personally hurt, which is something quite different. So you have more and more demands from audiences and from the public, but I'm not only talking about cartooning, I'm talking about every form of discourse. You have more and more demands for censorship, for apologies, for content being taken down. So again, as a paradox, we have recourse. We have ways of recourse. If you feel offended by something, well, you can first, you have a professional ethics code. You have you can go to the different professional organizations and file a complaint, and then you have the laws which we have extended to protect minorities and hateful speech. So you have all of that. Yeah. But now people need to want justice before even we go to the courts.
1: Patrick, you mentioned the tragedy of Charlie Hebdo. What reaction did you have at the time, and how worried were you about freedom of expression going forward when something like that happens?
2: Well, that was was a turning point, if you want. It was the 9/11 of political cartoonists. I was living in Los Angeles at the time, so with the 9-hour time difference. So I woke up basically with the news. My wife was whispering to my ear, Charlie Hebdo got attacked. And they killed, they killed Tinius. They killed Cabu. She was naming people I knew, people I met, people who were lovely human beings. And so then after that, I spent maybe the next 3 weeks participating in panels in Los Angeles and other places in the U.S. There was a lot of demand for explanations around that. And people tended to confuse, not to understand, I think, the role Charlie Hebdo was having in French society. Young students, because I was a fellow at the University of Southern California, would tell me, but those people were racist. It was a racist magazine. And I was trying to explain to them that set of mind and spirit born out of May 68 and those freedoms, where in France and in the West, the clergy had centuries to learn that humor is also sacred, that there is a separation of church and state, and that as long as you criticize the people in power, which is the mullah, the clerics, the political use of religion, this is all fair game. And people will tell me, but that's, you always hear that, cartoons are not supposed to punch down, they're supposed to punch up. And I was telling them, but show me the cartoons you're talking about. Which cartoons did you see from Charlie Hebdo was mocking the little guy, the Muslims, the practice of Islam? No, they were mostly picking at political powers, the political power of the Islamists, which is a big political movement.
3: But Patrick, they lost their lives because of it. Do you think that a lot of your colleagues rethought if they wanted to continue and how risky it is? It's a personal risk.
2: Well, again, we crossed a line in blood when Charlie Hebdo happened, and there's this dark shadow over our heads, and it's there, and we need to live with it. But
3: I mean, it doesn't stop you, though. It would never stop you.
2: It will not stop us, and there is no solution. We cannot censor ourselves. We cannot find barriers or censorships that everyone would agree on, and we won't have the same sense of humor all over the planet. So we need to try to explain. I mean, freedom of expression doesn't exclude listening to each other. So, but then in a discussion, you need to be two, right? You need to be two parts. So for me, political cartooning is part of a discussion. It's part of civic debate, and it needs to go on.
3: Still ahead, Patrick's own remarkable journey.
2: I was young and stupid, and I thought I could convince the New York Times to have political cartoons, which they notoriously did not have and did not want.

0: Welcome back to the CNBC Conversation with the internationally renowned cartoonist, Patrick Chapat. I just want to talk a little bit about you personally, if that's okay. In 1995, you moved to New York with what you describe as the crazy dream of convincing the New York Times to include political cartoons. They had historically been reluctant to do that before. How did you change their minds?
1: First, when I went to the New York Times, I was like 27. I was young and stupid, and I thought I could convince the New York Times to have political cartoons, which they notoriously did not have and did not want. And I was told that by a picture editor. He told me, no, we don't want political cartoons, we want illustrations. And I said, oh, great, let me do illustrations for you, which I did for 3 years. Then I came back to Europe and went to see the Herald Tribune, which was based in Paris, which was a joint venture between the New York Times and the Washington Post. And I was able to convince them to have an in-house political cartoonist. And then the New York Times took over the Herald Tribune and decided at that time they would include, because that was very important to the readership of the Herald Tribune, to include those political cartoons.
0: And then in 2019, an incident happened which led to the New York Times ending the publication of political cartoons. What happened, and how did that decision impact you personally?
1: So the New York Times had this system, which was not good in retrospect, of having in-house cartoons, which were mine, and one cartoon a week by a friend in Singapore, Hang. And then the rest, like the three remaining days, they would publish syndicated cartoons from all over the world. One guy would pick cartoons that he would receive from the syndicates. And they published a cartoon that did not go well, a cartoon by a colleague from Portugal, Antonio. It was a cartoon about Netanyahu and Trump. I will not describe the cartoon, but the sad thing is if you Google New York Times cartoon, I suspect the first thing you'll see is that cartoon, not the cartoons I did for 20 years for them. But because that cartoon became controversial very quickly, it kind of exploded. It was denounced as anti-Semitic. Breitbart, Fox News, Netanyahu's son, Trump's son, retweeted the story. It became a big controversy. And what I saw was quite sad. I saw the New York Times, the largest newspaper in the world, the most powerful. I saw them, you know, apologize once and then apologize twice and then trying to do damage control over the course of 10 days, just backing off.
0: Yeah.
1: And I was so sad to see that happen. And in the end, after a while, they decided first to stop printing syndicated cartoons and then to stop printing political cartoons altogether. And the sad thing about this, beside the fact that I lost my contract, is that it's really a space for freedom which closed up. And I think they were sending a terrible signal to newspapers all over the world, Central America, South America, Asia, saying, you know, if you get in trouble with cartoons, why not just get rid of them? And they were sending a terrible signal to the outside world, showing that under pressure, they took that decision, which is, in a sense, self-censorship, instead of having a real debate. That was a chance for a real debate about that cartoon, who drew it. Why can it be seen as anti-Semitic? Is it anti-Semitic? Some people do think, some people think it's not, et cetera, et cetera. And why we should maybe not have published that cartoon? That would have been interesting. They missed that chance, and they went into damage control. And that's what companies and even the media and states and governments do now. When they get into trouble, they do damage control.
0: You wrote a very powerful essay about it. You talked about being in a world where moralistic mobs gather on social media. What did you mean by that?
1: That controversy with that particular cartoon blew up and became like unmanageable almost because of social media. It became huge. And it's so easy. I mean, we know the story. It happens all the time. It's so easy. It's like instant gratification. You know, when you buy something or you like something, it's so easy to join some moral crusade out there saying, oh, this horrible anti-Semitic cartoon by the New York Times. How many people even look at the cartoon and make their own opinion about it? You're like, you want to be on the good side, right? You want to be a good person. So you see that and you retweet and you say, yeah, ugly cartoon, anti-Semitic. So that's what I call the angry mob on social media. My problem is with traditional media, which tend to be intimidated by those social media campaigns. And they just don't understand that Twitter is not their readership. It's not their editor. Twitter is not the editor-in-chief, for God's sake. And they tend to cave in to those pressures. And again, the role of the media, to me, the good role of the media is to make sense of things. So to when a controversy happens, to try to analyze it and give it some meaning. That was a lost opportunity.
0: Do you think it's possible, though, in today's culture? And how dangerous do you feel cancel culture is?
1: There is a lot of sensitivity out there, and people tend to get offended very quickly and join a campaign or launch a campaign that, with the leverage of social media, looks like a big movement when it's not really sometimes and very often manipulated, by the way. And I think that is dangerous. We know the role the algorithms play. We know that divisive content or anger on social media circulates like 7 times faster. There's been studies about that. Than fake news circulates much faster than real news, and anger and passion circulates much faster than, you know, debate.
0: What can be done to counteract that, do you think?
1: You know, I don't engage in dialogue on social media. So I post my cartoons and I've done what I wanted to do and I've said what I had to say. But I can see, because sometimes I go, yes, I do go and see the comments, and sometimes I can see how mean people want to be. So I leave it to Twitter and the community there to reply. And very often it gets counterbalanced and there is some. It happens sometimes that there is a counterweight to hate speech. But maybe this needs to be organized a little more, because on the other side, it's very much organized, much more than we think.
0: Patrick, President Trump, who loved to say everything was fake news, at first glance, his big personality may seem like it would be an easy topic for a cartoonist, but you said no, actually, it was a challenge.
1: No, Donald Trump was one of those, he was sucking up all the oxygen in the news. And he was, of course, at the center of many cartoons. And he's one of those figures you're playing in his hand if you draw him, because, you know, bad publicity is still publicity. And it's good for him to be depicted in a cartoon, bad or good. So that's the problem with the populists like him. They're hard to nail down because you try to figure them out. You try to pin them down. You do a cartoon, and hour after that, they do or say something even more outrageous, that new cartoon. They outdo you. That's the problem with populists. So he was with him. It was a continuous maelstrom. Remember, the cycle of the news was just exhausting. So he's actually hard to caricature because he's a caricature himself.
0: Is there a cartoon that you are the proudest of?
1: One of the cartoons I'm proud of is a cartoon about climate change. And you have a little car, and in that car you have people looking at a very dark, horrible cloud on the horizon. And then we, as the viewer of the cartoon, can see that the cloud comes all over, all around the planet, and it comes from actually the car they are using. So that's a very visual, very simple image. And I'll tell you why I'm proud about it, because simple is difficult. Mm-hmm. It took me, usually when I draw, I like to take 2 hours to come up with different ideas, and I look into different directions. And I was trying to convey that we are causing as humans. I wanted to show that, caused by human activity. And after 2 hours of not satisfying ideas, I got desperate. I got to the point of desperation, and I thought there must be a simple visual idea to convey that. And I came up with this. And so it's 2 hours of sweat and desperation. And in the end,
0: it's gone into it.
1: And in the end, it's a very simple image. So simple is difficult.
0: Patrick Chapat, thank you so much for joining me on the CNBC Conversation today. Sadly, that's all we've got time for this episode. For more CNBC Conversations, head to our website. I'm Tanya Breyer from Davos, Switzerland. Thank you for watching.

0: simply return it within 30 days.
1: He's one of the greatest DJs of all time. I'm Dan Murphy at Dubai's Coca-Cola Arena, where my guest for this edition of the CNBC Conversation is about to take to this stage. It's electronic dance music pioneer DJ Tiësto. Thijs McKeel-Babest, better known as Tiësto, began DJing in his native Netherlands in the late 80s, and by the mid-90s had become a prominent figure on the European club scene. By the noughties, his career and profile had expanded globally, and as well as enjoying success with his own music, he's gone on to remix tracks for countless artists, and his mix of John Legend's All of Me earned him a Grammy in 2014. Among other accolades, Tiësto has previously been named the greatest DJ of all time by dance music publication Mixmag. And he's listed as one of the world's highest earning DJs, with estimated pre-tax earnings of $24 million in 2019.
2: Let's get down to business.
1: In 2020, thanks to TikTok, his track, The Business, became an international hit, amassing more than 900 million streams on Spotify alone, one of his most successful releases to date.

0: DJ Tiesto, welcome to the CNBC Conversation.
1: Thank you.
0: So we are backstage at the Coca-Cola Arena here in Dubai. You are about to go on stage to perform another sold-out show. Just take me inside how you're feeling right now before you go and do a performance like this.
1: Well, you know, the buzz in the town is amazing. You know, I arrived in Dubai yesterday and you can feel the city is ready to party, you know, after a long period of COVID and everything. So I feel everybody's very excited. The show is sold out and that always makes me more excited too, because it's great to sell out an arena, you know, so I'm very excited.
0: You say you're excited. Do you ever get nervous?
1: Yeah, I still get nervous. It's nervous and tense at the same time. So you want everything to go perfect. So there's a lot of variables out there that can go wrong. So you're always like on edge to make sure everything goes right.
0: Take me inside your preparation process and some of the rituals that you do before you actually get up on stage.
1: You know, every show is different, and that's how I see it. Every show is for me like a sports match almost. You know, you prepare differently. How long ago have you been playing here? How's the set going to look like? What songs are hot here, and how are things going? And then also the venue. Sometimes it's a little club. Sometimes it's a big arena like this time. So all those things that help me prepare the set, and it's an ongoing process. You know, I'm working on my set every day. So, and then when I have a show, it all comes together. That's basically how I prepare. So it's a lifestyle.
0: And you know what, when you started out in the 90s, take me back, because did you ever think that 30 years on, you'd still be selling out shows? Was this part of the plan?
1: No, never. No. My plan was, I didn't really have a plan, actually. I just live by the day, and I still do. So I never think about how long I've been DJing. And you know, when I started in the 90s, I was like, well, you know, by the time I'm 30 years old, I'm going to be so old. Nobody wants to see me anymore,
0: right.
1: DJ.
0: Yeah.
1: And then I was like, well, by the time I'm 40, I'm going to be really old and people don't want to see me anymore. And it keeps going. And now I'm, you know, over 50 and I still go. So and I'm very excited and the people are still very excited. And as long as it stays like that, I think I'm going to keep going.
0: So how do you explain that endurance and how do you explain your success?
1: I don't think there's really an explanation for it. You know, I mean, I let other people decide why, I guess. You know, I just do what I love, and maybe that's what shows. I have a big passion for playing music and making music, and also the feeling you get when you go on stage and people appreciate what you do and you see them go crazy on your songs. It's really a very special feeling that not many people can experience. And I think that, to me, is the most fun thing about it, to see what my music does to other people. And it's really a unique way of expressing yourself.
0: I guess part of it is also just staying current and staying relevant and keeping across the trends, right?
1: Music has always been changing because that's what I like. You know, when TikTok started, I was like, I like TikTok. But I don't make songs especially for TikTok. But then The Business came out and it became the biggest TikTok song, you know, and it's just a whole new game out there, and it's very different than when I started in the 90s. You know, I didn't even have a phone back then. So, you know, it's I just live by the day, like I said, and I just keep going. And yeah, everything is moving. I seem to make the right decisions at the right time with the music. So,
0: and you've certainly received a lot of accolades as well. You've been regarded as a pioneer. You've been described as the godfather of EDM, for example. You've even been named greatest DJ of all time. Even though so much time has passed, how do you feel when you hear accolades like that? They're really big calls, right?
1: They're really big calls, yeah. I'm very honored. And, you know, when the kids call me the godfather, you know, it's kind of a very big honor to me. And I love that I've helped so many young DJs coming up in the scene back in the days, from like Martin Garrix and Avicii to recent DJs, like even and like A-Craze. And, you know, it's just fun to be around those guys because they keep me inspired as well, and they keep me on my toes, and it makes me feel like I want to be part of that scene, you know, and it's really a lot of fun.
0: Is it hard to balance being a DJ, a producer, an artist all at the same time? How do you manage your workload today?
1: You know, it's very overwhelming in the beginning, and I think that's the biggest struggle a lot of DJs have, because it is a lot of work, you know. And I'm a little bit of a control freak, so I want to be in control of everything myself. But you know, if you full time produce and DJ and travel and do your social media and everything else, you know, it's very overwhelming. It's a lot of work, and I think that's where a lot of DJs start struggling after a while. You know, and I'm very lucky to have a very good team around me nowadays. You know, I've worked with a lot of good people over the years, and that really helped, I think.
0: Where does being a control freak come from?
1: You know, I'm a perfectionist. I want everything to be perfect. And as soon as I let somebody else do it, it's not perfect anymore.
0: Right.
1: So I think that's where it comes from.
0: How would you say that your sound and your shows have changed over time?
1: When I started playing back in the days, everything was different. You know, the sound was different, the music, the lifestyle of people was different. And I think music always, the current music always represents the state your mind is in and the state the people are in, you know, and that's why it's always changing. And I feel like what has changed the most is probably the attention span of people. You know, back in the 90s and in the early 2000s, I would play songs 10, 11 minutes long. So I would play 10 songs an hour. I mean, now I play 48 songs an hour.
0: Wow.
1: So every minute and a half, 2 minutes, boom, boom, boom, a new track comes in. So, you know, it's a huge difference.
0: Yeah, I guess that's the TikTok generation as well, right?
1: Yeah. But also on Spotify, you know, people, they don't have the attention anymore to listen to a full song. They listen to the first minute, even if it's their favorite song. 1 minute, boom, next. 1 minute, boom, next. So it's, yeah.
0: Take me inside your creative process, particularly when it comes to the big hits that you've made, like The Business, for example, which was nominated for a Grammy. Extraordinary song, massive hit around the world.
1: Yeah.
0: How did you actually come to make that tune?
1: Well, it was right when the pandemic started. It was like in April of 2020. And I was just sitting at home, and my friend from Sweden, Yami, he came up with the lyrics and the vocal, and he sent it to me. Like, what do you think? I was like, oh, it's so perfect, because next month everything is going to be open again. So we're going to be, let's get down to business. It's perfect. So I worked on the song, thinking in May 2020 everything would be normal again.
0: Yeah.
1: So let's get down to business, like we're back. And it took forever, but the song came out and became a huge success.
0: So when you were making it, was there a moment in time when you realized, okay, this is going to be a hit?
1: Not when I was making it. I mean, I like all the songs I make. Like, I never really know what's going to be a hit or not. But once I released it and people start to really appreciate the song, and I saw it, all these videos everywhere on TikTok, I was like, oh, maybe there's something. But it was a very slow grower. So in the top 50, it came in at number 48 and then at the 46. And then like it took like 2-3 months before it became a top 10 hit. So it was really really interesting to see how slow it went, because most of the hits, they come in like boom, right at number one, like when Justin Bieber has a song or something, you know. And this was very like a, you know, like a snail.
0: Slow. Yeah, like a sleeper hit, if you will.
1: Yeah. Which is really cool, because I like that. And it comes from a very authentic place, because I play it in my sets as well. It's not that I had to go out of my way to make something for radio or for TikTok, or I just make music I like to play in my sets. And if it fits in other formats, it's a bonus.
0: Still to come, Tiësto on the metaverse.
1: I think metaverse is going to be massive, but it's not your real life. And I think everybody should focus on the real life, because that's where it's at.

0: shopping and the best price.
1: Welcome back to the CNBC Conversation. I'm Dan Murphy, and in this edition, we go backstage with superstar DJ and EDM pioneer Tiësto. Tiësto, you've been busy lately, and I've been looking over the list of artists that you've been collaborating with. You've got some pretty big deals going on at the moment. John Legend, Rita Ora, more recently Karol G, Ava Max as well. How important is it for you when it comes to building out these collaborations? And take me inside the creative process when it comes to collaborating with other mega artists.
2: Yeah, you know, I want the song to be perfect first, and then I think about, okay, this song might be great for Ava Max. And then I approached her, and she loved the song. And I think that's very important. And the same happened with Karol G. Like, when I give the other artists the songs to listen to if they want to do a collab, because I only want to work with people I really like. You know, I'm a fan of them as well. And if they are a fan of the song, then you get the best results.
1: And you joined Atlantic Records a couple of years ago. There's a new album on the way. What can your fans expect?
2: You know, it's been a great move to move to Atlantic Records, because they've been a great help. And together we're putting a really nice album together now. And yeah, you can expect more of the same style, I think. Like, you know, a few more hits, hopefully. Nice, cool dance songs.
1: Mm-hmm. How far along are you in that process now? When can we expect it out?
2: We're far. You know, it's just very hard to put it together to get the artists you want to work with in the studio on the right time, the right place. So those things are more logistical. But I think we have all the songs.
1: When you're looking across social media and you're looking at all of the young talent that's coming up through the industry, what do you like, and is there anything that you don't like?
2: Well, I love how anybody can become a famous DJ nowadays. You know, it doesn't matter where you are or where you live, and that's so beautiful. What I don't like about the scene is that everybody tries too hard sometimes to make a TikTok song or an Instagram song, or it has to come from the right place. You know, it has to be authentic, and, you know, make music you love and then put it out there. And if it's a hit, that's a bonus.
1: When you look back over all of the years that you've been in this business, what would you say is the biggest change that you've seen?
2: Well, the scene in general became more corporate. But I also feel like the dance scene, especially the dance scene and also the hip-hop scene, is still a lot of cowboys out there, you know. And for the business, I think it's very hard, because I feel like every young artist, when he signs his first contract or his first deal with a manager or an agent or a record label, always ends up on the bad side and, you know, gets robbed in a lot of ways. And I feel that still has to change, and it's not changing yet.
1: If you look at some of the metrics that an artist like yourself gets on Spotify, for example, I mean, at last check, I think it's like 8 billion cumulative total when it comes to streams on Spotify, which is just extraordinary.
2: Yeah.
1: Look, the industry has changed, but the way the music is distributed has changed as well. Are you kind of liking where that's going? Because some artists complain that they're not being compensated in the right way.
2: Yeah. Well, you know, I don't really focus on the compensation of that part much. It's more like, you know, when an artist signs a contract and the manager charges 30% of everything he makes and the record label another 50, and, you know, then I think things get a little tricky for people. So I'm just very lucky that I had my longevity and you know, I'm very well off, I think, with everything.
1: So how do you fix that in the industry if artists aren't being fairly paid for their work?
2: Yeah, it's just, you know, I think the artist itself has to be very aware that as soon as you sign a contract for the first time, you know it's not going to end well unless you have a real lawyer look at what you sign. And somebody in the music industry should tell you, you always have to have a second opinion. I think that's the problem a lot of guys don't do, because, you know, it's like
1: they're excited to land the contract. And
2: yeah, even myself, my first contract, I signed. I didn't ask anybody. I didn't ask a lawyer. I didn't ask a publisher. I just, oh, yeah, that's cool. I got my first record deal. There you go. I signed my life away for 10 years.
1: Right.
2: You
1: know? Right.
2: So, you know, and I see that still happening a lot with a lot of artists, and even on top level.
1: Right.
2: So that's the

0: business, I think.
1: I wanted to ask you about some new trends that are emerging as well, because we are seeing NFTs really disrupting the music and art scene. What's your take on NFTs? Is this something that you follow closely, or perhaps something that you could be interested in when it comes to extending your own business activities?
0: Yeah, I mean, it's really interesting that people, it's a new way of generating money, I think, and exposure. And it's really cool. You know, it's just, I'm just a little bit more old school, I guess. So I don't really know too much about it, but I see a lot of like new talent coming through of the NFTs, and I think it's great.
1: The other thing we're seeing in the industry now is artists also rushing into the metaverse. They're looking to perhaps take advantage of that space, perhaps not being able to replicate the physical shows that you've become really well known for. But do you think the metaverse is also a business opportunity for you?
0: I think so. I think metaverse is going to be massive. I mean, we've seen it in the past, you know, with Second Life back in the days, and it didn't happen. Now people think it's going to happen, and they're ready for it. So we'll wait and see. But I would definitely like to explore it. But there's nothing better, you know, than being in an arena like here with a sold-out show. I don't know how many people, 5,000, 10,000, and you can see each other, you can hug each other, and I feel like that will always be the best. You know, we're humans and we need human contact. You know, the NFTs and the metaverses. And social media is not our real lives at the end of the day. It's beautiful, you know, and everything is better in the metaverse, but it's not your real life. And I think everybody should focus on the real life, because that's where it's at.
1: So you're creating these amazing real life experiences on the ground in your shows. There's other experiences happening in the metaverse as well. Do you see that as a threat to the current business model? Because, I mean, tours make a lot of money, right?
0: Yeah. I don't see it as a threat. I think it can live side by side. I think it's just a whole new world. And it's actually great, because when you are in New York, you can actually experience Tiësto in Dubai through the metaverse. Mm-hmm. You know, that's really cool. Mm-hmm. But I don't see it better as the original experience.
1: Coming up, you are also one of the highest paid DJs in the world. So what would you say is the best investment advice Tiësto has ever received?
0: Invest in yourself. That's what I always did. When I made my first money, I got better equipment to work with, better clothes to wear on stage.

0: I wanted to ask you a little bit more about what's going to happen next for you, because when you look at your career, Tiësto, you have achieved incredible things as a DJ. 8 billion streams, you've sold out shows all around the world, named the greatest DJ of all time, as I mentioned. Was there a moment in your career and throughout the 30 years that you've been in this business where you actually thought to yourself, okay, I've made it?
1: I've had those moments many times, actually.
0: Okay.
1: You know, when I was starting to play in the first club when I was 19 years old in my hometown Breda, I said to myself, okay, I made it. You know, I made $100 a night and I was cleaning after everything and I thought I made it. So, and then every year I took a little step and I thought, like, now I made it. Now I made it. And then I won a Grammy. And I was like, wow.

0: Oh, I really made it. So it's never been like just one moment, but every time I feel like there was a new milestone in my career. And even now, like 30 years later, to have a hit like The Business and now with The Motto as well, that to me is still, you know, the icing on the cake. And it's like, it's pretty cool that you can still have hits like that worldwide and be relevant on TikTok with a whole new generation who never even knew Tiësto in the 90s or in the early 2000s. So that's, I think that's really cool.
1: Can you pinpoint one moment?
0: I think the Olympic Games, when I played in 2004, the opening ceremony, you know, DJs were not even a thing back then. You know, DJs were not accepted as being a real artist back then. So I was like, wow, the whole world knows now who Tiësto is. Like after that, you know, he had like a billion viewers on the opening in Athens. So that was definitely a moment when I thought like, wow, this is insane. You know?
1: I also wanted to ask you, because you have achieved such considerable success, we're a business channel, we like to talk about the finances of all of this.
0: Yeah.
1: You are also one of the highest paid DJs in the world. So what would you say is the best investment advice Tiësto has ever received?
0: The best investment advice? Well, it's a couple of things. You know, first of all, invest in yourself. You know, like that's what I always did. When I made my first money, I invested in myself, like better equipment to work with, better clothes to wear on stage, or, you know, everything like that. That was the best advice, I think. And secondly, I think, you know, a good advice is to invest in what you understand. You know, don't invest in stuff. Don't buy real estate just because you think it's a good investment. You know, gotta understand why you want to buy real estate or stocks or NFTs or Bitcoin. If you don't understand it, don't invest in it.
1: Is there any advice you wish you had have received maybe 30 years ago?
0: Exactly that. I mean, yeah, I think when you start with nothing, you know, I came from a pretty poor family, and suddenly you start making money and then you get all these advisors around you and they give you advice and you're like, okay, I guess they know more than me because, you know, I'm just a DJ. And then you follow that advice and it's bad advice.
1: Also a really special time for you at the moment, because in 2020 you became a parent, right?
0: Yeah, absolutely. Very special, yeah.
1: So tell me how that has changed how you look at the industry, how you look at the world, how you look at life. And I guess you're probably going to be spending maybe a little less time on the road and in the air now, right?
0: Yeah, well, yeah, absolutely. Not this year, but after this year, definitely a lot less. And it's really special because before I was never even aware of kids. Like on the plane, you hear a baby cry and you're like, oh man, I'm tired. Or you get a little bit more annoyed maybe. But once you have your own kid, the whole world's changed. Like when I see kids, I wave at them, you know, little babies. I'm like, oh, that's cute.
1: Yeah, that's so cute.
0: Yeah, everything has changed. And it's really special to be a dad, you know. I'm very happy.
1: Do you think it's going to be influencing your music in the years to come?
0: I think so, but I actually hope that my daughter becomes a DJ as well. You know, no pressure, but
1: yeah.
0: I would love that, to see her ending up in the music, like as a singer or playing. I'm not going to pressure her. She can do whatever she wants, but that would be fun.
1: Since recording our interview, Tiësto and his wife, Annika, have welcomed the arrival of their second child, a son, sharing this video on Instagram. We only have a few more minutes left because I know you have to get up on stage. But
0: yeah.
1: How do you bring the energy every night when you perform on one of these stages?
0: Yeah, for me, it's just like I just like to win. I like to go on stage and the crowd is excited. And if they're not, I'm going to make them excited because I'm here to have a good time. I flew all the way in here to have a good time, and I make sure everybody else has a good time. So it's just really... I'm just very lucky. And I realize every day how lucky I am that I can be on stage and perform for so many people. And, you know, and I get paid for it as well, which is crazy. You know, I would do it for free.
1: Yeah. I mean, some people have described your shows as being like an out-of-body experience. So clearly you can see that effect on the fans there.
0: I have it myself sometimes. You know, I'm on stage and I'm like, is this real? Like the crowd is so erupting and the energy, and it really gives me like goosebumps, you know, and I have this out-of-body experience.
1: And just finally, DJ Tiësto, is there anything else that you would like to achieve?
0: Well, you know, there's always things you want to achieve. And I at the moment, I'm very happy where I am. And I don't really have a goal. Like, I mean, my goal is just to enjoy life as much as possible. And a lot of people get lost in time and get lost and stress about the future, stress about the past. I really embrace everything. And especially with my daughter, I want to see her grow up and do see her do well, hopefully in the music world, hopefully become a DJ, you know, and just enjoy that, because through her, I have a whole nother life to live. So it's really special. That's my goal, to make be a good dad and make everybody happy and play the best I can every day.
1: DJ Tiësto, thanks for joining us on the CNBC Conversation.
0: Thank you. Thanks for having me.
1: That's all for this edition of the CNBC Conversation. I'm Dan Murphy in Dubai, in the United Arab Emirates. Thanks for watching.

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2: In 2019, Procter & Gamble spent $11.1 billion on advertising, marketing and promotions, making it the world's biggest spender. But once the grand total went up, advertising spend went down. So what's going on at P&G? Welcome to Marketing Media Money. The Chief Brand Officer here at P&G is Mark Pritchard, and he recently caught up with my colleague Arjun Karpal. Before we hear from Mark, I've been digging around in the archives here at the global headquarters in Cincinnati, Ohio, finding out how this big marketing spender has been at the cutting edge of advertising for the last 180 years.
3: It was 1837 when P&G set up in Cincinnati. William Procter, an Englishman, made candles. James Gamble, an Irishman, made soap. At that time, the products were just sold under the company name, Procter & Gamble. But that was set to change when P&G decided to give one soap its own name.
4: We had launched Ivory in a different form, just called White Soap, because it was a white bar of soap, prior to its launch. And it was doing rather well. And Harley Procter, the father of marketing at P&G, he had the idea of, we want to try this advertising thing, and we want to create brand names. So he designed a beautiful package for Ivory, came up with the name while sitting in on a church service. It was Psalms 45:8, and put this new named packaged brand out next to White Soap. Within 1 year, the packaged one was selling 400% better than the just regular one cut off of blocks. And they were the exact same product, and they were the exact same price per ounce, too. So the only variable was one had a name and a package and the other didn't.
3: And so began P&G's future as a company of brands rather than a branded company, and with it more firsts. Ivory would see the first paper advertisement that promoted the brand and the benefits of the product rather than the company. The first colour ad also featured Ivory soap. As technology developed, P&G was at the forefront of how to make use of it for their growing family of brands.
4: Whatever the medium is that, you know, people are reading or watching and looking at, you know, we try to have our ads in it. And when the magazine was developed, we were one of the first to also have magazine ads. Then this thing called the radio came about. And the radio was particularly interesting to us. The problem was, is there wasn't a lot of content for it yet. So we decided to break a paradigm. We said, well, shoot, what if we just made our own content then? Then we could advertise on that. So it started with cooking shows, primarily sponsored by Crisco, but then quickly moved into more entertainment, dramatic serials, basically, that people wanted to listen to and continue to listen to week on week as they would happen. And those end up being called soap operas. And of course, a lot of our soaps were advertising those too, from Ivory to Oxydol to Chipso to many others. Right from the radio, we moved to the TV and we did our first televised ad on the first televised baseball game in the United States, which was in 1939. And at that time, there was only like 500 sets too. So it was a very small audience, but it was also a brand new technology too.
3: The technology that drove marketing and advertising drove product development too. Dreft had been developed as the world's first synthetic detergent and still sells today. But consumers were demanding a more powerful stain-fighting detergent to meet their cleaning needs. Project X set out to do it.
4: After 14 years of experimentation, one of our scientists, David Byerly, developed that product and it launched in 46 under the name Tide.
5: You get the cleanest wash in town with T-I-D-E, Tide.
4: Was market leader by 1949, has never left that position since, and tripled the size of the company in less than a decade by itself.
3: Since its creation, Tide has gone on to become an anchor product for P&G's marketing efforts.
4: Tide's definitely had some very famous campaigns and sell lines, you know, like Tide's in, dirt's out. If it's got to be clean, it's got to be Tide. One of my favorite campaigns was called the Swap Campaign.
6: Now, I'm going to give you twice as much of another leading detergent. I take your Tide and I give you twice.
7: No, I think this would do.
6: But there's twice as much here, Mr.
7: I don't care.
4: Some of these consumers got really defensive. And how about three boxes? No, I'm never giving up this Tide.
3: And P&G never gives up on invention.
4: You never know when an insight in one category can spark something in another. And so we create mechanisms in the company to ensure that as our scientists and our teams are discovering things, that they're sharing what they're discovering. Because again, you never know when that insight may spark another idea.
0: Mark, welcome to Marketing Media Money. I just want to get your view, high-level thoughts right now on how you view the world of marketing right now and how it's changed over the past few years.
8: The world of marketing now is in a state of perpetual disruption. The first banner ad was introduced 25 years ago, and since then there's been a media and advertising revolution. So now what we have is digital media keeps growing, but trust is eroding. TV reach keeps declining, but now you have things like over the top. Startups are everywhere using data and digital technology to reach people as opposed to mass marketing. Now you have retailers who are getting into the entertainment and media ecosystem. So, and we haven't even scratched the surface on AI, VR, and AR. So everything is disrupting. And it's actually a very exciting time for the world of marketing.
0: So given those disruptions, how are you approaching marketing at P&G?
8: Well, we think the best way to deal with disruption is to lead it. But we need to lead it in a constructive way. So we call it constructive disruption. You can disrupt and destroy value, but what we need to do is disrupt and do it in such a way that creates value. What we're doing is basically reinventing every aspect of how we innovate, as well as every aspect of marketing. So we're reinventing media, moving from mass blasting to mass reach with one-to-one precision using data and digital technology. We're reinventing advertising from mass clutter to really merging the ad world with other creative worlds, such as technology.
0: So let's dig into that a bit more then, Mark, because you talked about constructive disruption. What does that look like in sort of real terms? Just give us some examples of how you would describe that.
8: Well, one way to look at it is media. Media in today's world from mass marketing is very wasteful. But when you can use data and digital technology, you can reach people far more precisely and do it in such a way that makes it a better experience for consumers. For example, we use what we call programmatic media, which is automated media. In fact, in China, 80% of our media is in digital and 80% is programmatic. What allows you to do is reach people who are interested, and then you stop reaching them once you've reached them. From an advertising standpoint, it's far more interesting because when you can merge the ad world with other creative worlds, such as music and comedy, like we've done on SK2 with James Corden and Naomi Watanabe, who's a Japan comic, and Tang Wei in China, as well as John Legend, we create very entertaining series that people engage in ways that it's almost like a world without ads. So that's the kind of way we do that.
0: And so on that point, the rise of the so-called influencer on social media, how crucial has that become to your marketing efforts sort of over the past couple of years and perhaps moving forward now?
8: The trick is to make sure you find influencers that are authentic. And we engage with those influencers to make sure they understand our products, understand our brands, and really use those brands, understand why they're superior. So, for example, in China in particular, we have a massive influencer ecosystem where we engage with those influencers, and then they can then connect with consumers on things like WeChat and other areas. And then that has helped us drive our business pretty significantly.
0: What have you learned from China that you've taken to the rest of the business?
8: If you want to see the future, go to China. Because China has completely transformed. A few years ago, most of our media and advertising was in TV. Now, more than 80% is some form of digital. And more than 80% of that is done automatically. But I think what's been most important is we really look at China as been a very big market where we've reinvented things.
3: Still ahead, turning the tide, how P&G is breathing new life into old brands.
9: We're trying to reinvent advertising by merging the ad world with the entertainment industry, the sports industry.

0: organization.
1: Of all the women who do their wash, she has the cleanest wash in town.
2: Since the launch of Tide in 1946, Procter & Gamble has obsessed about its superior cleaning power.
1: Get Tide, then you'll rinse out the cleanest wash in town.
2: From proving it in the laboratory to showing it in advertising.
3: The liquid Tide got all of the stains out on both the grass and the blood.
2: In the US in particular, it's a brand close to customers' hearts.
4: Look, I'll give you this one. Give me the Tide, I'll give
3: you
4: this.
3: I'm sorry, you lost the box.
5: The roots of Tide are always the voice of the consumer. So if you pull back to letters campaign, or to family ties, or now to My Tide, all of these are storytelling of consumer insights around life and laundry. Very consistent to what the brand has done.
2: The ads have evolved at the same rate as Tide products. P&G has never shied away from trying different ways to advertise, including this slightly bizarre advert that became a talking point, featuring a talking stain.
6: I'm actually very, very good with groups.
2: In a world where ads fight for attention, Tide aims to stand out. One such example was It's a Tide ad.
7: It's a Tide ad.
8: What?
9: It's a Tide ad.
7: No.
2: During the 2018 Super Bowl, the brand set out to hijack every ad, reminding the audience,
7: it's a Tide ad.
2: The award-winning ad helped change how Tide works with agencies and led to the creation of an entirely new agency called Woven.
5: Woven birthed out of Tide ad, and that created an intersection between our creatives, our media, our influencer, everyone coming together. And we said, how do we make this a repeatable model?
2: That radical collaboration sees Woven as an agency of agencies, all sat together, all for P&G's fabric care brands.
5: It combines our MMK, which is our influence agency. It has talent from Grey, it has talent from Saatchi, it brings in Publicis, it brings in our design agency, Nice. So we have everyone on that floor sitting together. And it has, importantly, our fabric care media agency.
2: And many marketing functions are coming in-house, like media planning and buying. And that's helping how Tide reinvents advertising, trying to encourage people to spend time with the brand without being interruptive.
5: We're trying to reinvent advertising by finding advertising the consumer looks forward to. So we're merging the ad world with the entertainment industry, the sports industry, and we're finding interesting, positive ways to create those stories that drive interest for the consumer.
9: That's right. Sundays are now 100% NFL, not for laundry.
5: Pardon me. So when we did the Tide NFL program with Not For Laundry, we actually created a four-week debate between the NFL and NBC partners.
10: Peyton.
5: Never been done before. Was that advertising? Was that content? Was it entertainment? A little bit of both.
11: Oh, and it's interesting!
12: Did you see that? Yes!
13: Are you kidding me? Now I gotta go wash this!
12: Not now, it's the Super Bowl.
2: But it's those so-called tentpole events that allow the brand to create memorable moments.
5: In the Super Bowl that just happened, the insight we had was that the weekend is for chores, but no one wants to do chores on the weekend. So Tide Power Pods is designed for laundry for later. You can wait.
14: What if I spend my entire life waiting for later?
13: Or what if later never comes?
5: So then the whole story that Charlie Day and Emily Hampshire were able to talk about throughout the Super Bowl was all around the fact that laundry can be done later, making it relevant, merging in Wonder Woman by inserting those different relationships in a new and fun way.
15: We won't be doing that today.
13: Tomorrow. Tomorrow works.
2: And technology continues to help Tide and other P&G brands reach the consumer.
5: We're looking for new technology. We're looking for new ways to create a superior consumer experience. And so the first interactive ad of the Super Bowl was something we wanted to be a part of. Letting the consumer choose their direction is a great way to interact with ads.
15: America, do you think we can handle this?
5: The consumer does like to engage. They like to present their opinion, and they affected what the ad was that ultimately aired.
2: There's no doubt that creativity married to data leads to positive business results.
5: Tide has won 23 Can Awards, a black pencil, over the last 3 years. But importantly, Tide business is up, and it's connected to that creativity of problem solving. So post-Super Bowl, Power Pods were up 30%. Tide in February is up 5% as a total brand. So we believe that we have the best business results when we have the strongest, most creative work that helps the consumer relate to the brand.
16: You're wrinkling it all up. Come on, that's not folded, that's crunchy.
0: One of the things we have seen is perhaps some brands get a bit more political. Do you see that as something that is necessary, particularly when we're here at Davos? There's a lot of big issues being discussed, the likes of climate change, sustainability, etc. Is it necessary for brands to get more political nowadays to resonate with consumers?
8: What I think is important is for brands to focus on how they can be a force for good and a force for growth. We call it citizenship. We focus on things like gender equality, environmental sustainability, and community impact. For example, as a result of the fact that we are the largest advertiser, our voice matters. So what we try to do is make sure that we accurately portray every human being, women and girls, whether it be race and ethnicity, sexual gender identity, ability, religion, even age, because we want to make sure that when we advertise that it's accurate, because that actually helps people see themselves and it also changes bias. And then periodically we'll take a stand. For example, Always Like a Girl was a good example of when we did that. So brands really and business have an obligation and a responsibility to be a force for good. But if they do that in a way that is embedded in their business, they can be a force for growth at the same time. I view that as being a good citizen more than anything else.
0: Let's talk about LifeLab for a moment and what role it's playing at P&G right now and how you see it moving into the future.
8: What LifeLab does is it really showcases the cutting-edge technologies that we're embedding in our everyday products and how that's really changing innovation and it's changing brand building for that matter. So, for example, what we had is an Oral-B IO toothbrush. That was an extraordinary toothbrush that gets the best performance, but it also has AI embedded in that to help you get every day, learn exactly how you're doing when it comes to brushing, and you can get better performance, but also better oral health. It also is changing ads. If you have an everyday connection with the product, you may not need ads at some day in the future. We could see, potentially imagine a world without ads, but using technology.
0: Are you pivoting towards a more service model, a more almost software as a service kind of model, but obviously being able to provide products using that data?
8: Well, a lot of what we do is we're now using data and we're using other types of technology to be able to provide services that are useful to people. So, for example, Olay has Olay Skin Advisor, where you can take a picture of yourself, a selfie, and then it's connected back to all the millions of images we have, and it can actually tell you your skin's age versus your actual age, which is a frightening experience. But then it can provide you tips about how you can take care better. So that's a service, that's a utility more than anything else to enhance the overall experience.
0: And when you look at sort of marketing as a science or an art, how do you sort of balance that? You're using all this data to drive your decisions, but also you need to have that creativity. Is data killing that creativity?
8: Absolutely not. What we're looking at is using the technologies that are available today to reinvent advertising. It's the idea that is going to really engage people. And creativity, I think, is up for one of the greatest explosions that it'll ever have in the next decade.
10: Still to come, P&G on constructive disruption and what it really means.
8: The big thing for me is to focus on ensuring that we are absolutely reinventing every aspect of brand building. The only way to deal with the disruption is to be constantly reinventing yourself.

0: increase in energy. 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
1: Procter & Gamble is one of the largest fast-moving consumer goods companies in the world, with sales of $67.7 billion in 2019. 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But consumer tastes and habits are changing faster than ever before. 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
2: P&G Ventures is a startup studio focused on creating new brands and categories for the company. We don't focus on any businesses that we're in today. This is about incremental new categories that we would like to be in.
1: The 130-strong ventures team look at sectors outside of P&G core markets, such as the non-toxic home and aging consumers, and looking at what entrepreneurs and innovators are doing.
2: Well, we created P&G Ventures really focusing on what was happening outside these walls and the growth of startups and what they were doing, the agility, the risk-taking, and how they were really looking at business differently and realized that we could be really doing something very similar. And so we look at those startups and how do you think about lean innovation and how do they move quicker and smarter. We then go out and look at matching for technologies or entrepreneurs who are already starting to solve those problems. They may be upstream in a university. They may be startups that are sitting in Silicon Valley, maybe two guys in a garage starting to put, you know, technologies together, but we can find them any place.
1: And part of that means relearning a few things. Ventures works with General Assembly to help instill a startup culture in the team. And that means everyone getting involved. The learning helps overcome one area that P&G lacks experience in.
2: The biggest gift that I see is the ability of direct-to-consumer to allow us to constantly iterate every day, every minute with a consumer to make the ideas better. So it's really a marketing dream. Hands on keyboards, really looking to see what problem we're trying to solve, and iterating, a lot of A and B testing to really get the message tight to deliver what you need for the consumer.
1: That means working very closely together, creating a marriage between what P&G can do and what the startup can do. Every deal is different.
2: We look at how do we make it better? How do we look at product innovation, the marketing arms? I'm a true believer the next billion-dollar business in P&G will come out of P&G Ventures that takes the best of entrepreneurs and the best of a 180-year-old company and making the magic.
1: And could one of those billion-dollar brands be launching in 2020?
2: Be standing up for new businesses, everywhere from Zevo, which is a safe and effective insect control brand, to Opday, which is the first digital skincare solution for pigmentation of skin, and two businesses that we also are standing up with an outside partner in the menopause space and medicated skin space.
1: Each of those brands may end up taking a different path.
2: Our Zevo brand is a great example where we started direct to consumer, but we're very quickly starting to test in Home Depot and Target. And we see that very much landing and expanding into the retail that we, you know, have a lot of presence in today.
1: It all feels a long way from how you might expect a consumer product giant to operate.
2: We're changing the culture. It's more hands on keyboard. It's more of out there in the communities. It's out there where entrepreneurs are and watching how they work. It's a whole different way of how we're looking to create new businesses for the future. I remember when I was asked to come into this role, they said it would be the best assignment you've had at P&G. And 29 years later, I can say that it is.
3: Last year, we saw digital advertising overtake TV and out of home. How has the mix changed across the P&G brands?
4: Well, we still have, it depends on the market more than anything else. As I mentioned, China is almost all digital at this point, or some form of digital. When I mean digital in the traditional sense, in places like the United States, you know, you're more in the 30 to 40% digital. There's still a heavy voice coming back. There's still print advertising. So it's not like it's just overtaking. What is now happening is you're seeing digital technology getting into the TV ecosystem and the other ecosystems. So essentially, at some point, we won't even be calling things digital media anymore. It'll just be all fueled by data and digital technology.
3: Radio is coming back. That's certainly going to surprise a lot of people. Just expand on that a bit.
4: What is really fascinating about radio and voice is podcasts. Podcasts have just completely given an exponential explosion in creativity for people. So we just announced a podcast network we're joining with Seneca Women, which is going to be giving voices to women to talk about different issues. And so that's just one example. But many of our brands are engaging in podcasts, but also there's also Pandora, there's Spotify, there's Sirius, there's all those different areas. So the voice is still a very engaging medium because people like stories and they like to hear stories.
3: Mark, you're known as a disruptor. So what's next in your sights?
4: Well, what's next in my sights is being a constructive disruptor so we can do it in such a way that leads to growth and better consumer experiences. But the big thing for me is to focus on ensuring that we are absolutely reinventing every aspect of brand building. The only way to deal with the disruption is to be constantly reinventing yourself, reinventing media so we can get better at engaging with consumers on a one-to-one basis, reinventing advertising in such a way that it's be far more entertaining, useful, and interesting while still being superior, reinventing how we operate. I mean, we're doing a lot of work by ourselves. We're bringing a lot of our work in-house versus working with external partners. And then, of course, doing it in such a way that we can be a good citizen as well as being a good brand.
3: And Mark, I'm going to ask you to get your crystal ball out here. I'm a consumer in 10 years' time. I'm sitting in my flying taxi, or perhaps I'm sat at my sofa at home. How am I going to consume advertising?
4: I think what's going to happen is your consumption of advertising will be very organic. It will almost be seamless. It will be less like the traditional ads that are interruptive. It'll be more like connecting with people when and where you need something and helping you be able to instantly order if you need something or connect in a way that doesn't really force you to watch something. What it does is it engages you in a different way. I also think that people are always going to be interested in stories. They're always going to be interested in creativity. They're always going to want to be entertained in some way, shape, or form. So I think that will continue to be happening. I also think that we're just on the very early stages of virtual reality, augmented reality, and I can really see that can be an area that's going to really change the nature of brand building in the future.
3: Mark Pritchard, thank you very much.
4: Thank you. It was a pleasure.
1: Thanks to Mark Pritchard, and thanks to you for watching. That's it for this edition of Marketing Media Money. 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But for now, from Cincinnati, Ohio, it's goodbye.

0: organisation.
1: Data shows that social media influencers are likely to resonate more with consumers than TV ads. But are marketers beginning to saturate us with too much influencer-branded content? We'll find out on this edition of Marketing Media Money. Hello, I'm James Wright in London. Now, whether they're huge stars on YouTube, Instagram or TikTok, there is no doubting there are many more social media influencers now than just 5 years ago. But where, as a discipline, is influencer marketing changing? We'll find that out later on in the programme. But first, where did it all begin? The roots of commercial influence date back to 1760, when pottery maker Wedgwood marketed its royal connections after making a tea set for the wife of King George III. Then in 1905, American actor Fatty Arbuckle became the first recorded example of someone using their influence to promote a cigarette brand. These days, celebs like George Clooney promote Nespresso coffee, sportsman George Foreman promotes his eponymous grill, and of course Britney and Beyoncé have made millions for their brands and themselves. But in the digital era, influencers aren't just celebs.
2: It used to be called athlete marketing, ambassador programs, customer advocacy, affiliate marketing to some degree. Over the last handful of years, influencer marketing as a discipline has really emerged.
1: Brandon Brown is the boss of Grin, a company that helps brands manage influencer marketing campaigns.
2: The benefits are really around reaching the consumer where they are natively in a really trusted, honest, and authentic way, getting high volumes of branded content that can be repurposed throughout the marketing mix that show that product endorsement, and then, of course, driving traffic, revenue, and conversions online. So it's a pretty powerful way to reach the consumer. Now, not only are they relevant to their audience in real life, the word of mouth they can drive, they have this TV show in their pocket called Instagram or TikTok that has this huge audience, right? So influencer marketing has emerged out of this dynamic. The consumer attention shift from television into mobile, brands wanting to harness these influential people that now have very large social media followings. It's a core part of most high growth brands' marketing mixes today, and I think it's here to stay.
1: One of those influential people is Brooke Monk. She first posted on TikTok in 2019 when she was just 16, painting a mobile phone cover.
3: When I started, it wasn't intended to come across as like having a bunch of followers or trying to get famous, but just kind of happened because I enjoyed it and I love the audience on TikTok. Mostly just making content that like people could relate to, just like little mundane things that everyone's kind of experienced in their life that, you know, we all kind of go, oh yeah, I felt that way before. And it kind of makes you connect to the audience in a way.
1: In under 2 years, those mundane videos have gained her nearly 16 million TikTok followers and 1.1 billion likes, proving you don't need to be a celebrity to influence.
4: Hey, I'm back at it again, showing you all my favorite Caseify cases.
3: Gradually over time, as my follower count went up, people started to ask, you know, how do you do your makeup, how do you do your hair, and that's when I started sharing products with them and reaching out to companies. Majority of the time, the companies do contact me, but if there's like a product I really, really love and I have an audience that consistently asks about like, you know, what do I use for my hair? Like there's this company in Theta that I love for my hair. And so I would reach out to them in that case because they haven't personally reached out to me.
1: And there's plenty of research from the likes of Walk and Kantar to show why and when influencers work.
5: It's really that halo effect that they've got a personality, they've got a following, they're connecting lots of different networks potentially. And they're particularly valuable in reaching groups that are possibly traditionally more difficult to reach and getting more difficult to reach, particularly young people.
6: The primary benefit, and I think no one now would deny this, is the audience is there. Influencers have huge numbers of followers, huge audiences, and increasing sway within these digital media environments. So if a brand is looking to achieve awareness, looking to achieve favorability, you can no longer really ignore this type of marketing. The brands in the categories that are ahead of the curve are often those in cosmetics, in beauty, in fashion. I think where you have that sweet spot of really high buyer engagement and passion among consumers, But there's also a sort of luxury treat that consumers can afford. Where you see a slightly different relationship with influencer marketing is where the value of the product is such that people aren't necessarily just going to click on that piece of content and spend £10,000 on a handbag. But it's a really effective way of engaging youthful audiences and actually, you know, priming the next generation of buyers.
1: There are a growing number of businesses like Creed and The Fuel Injector to help marketers integrate social media and influencers into their brand's DNA. Tim Collins helps brands like Red Bull create content that will resonate with social media audiences and hopefully go viral. Some of the brands doing well on TikTok aren't always the ones you might expect.
2: Ryanair is a fantastic example of how they have adopted the new digital era into, you know, their TikTok account, for example. What I would probably say before might not have been that much of an interesting digital brand has now become one of the most culturally relevant brands on TikTok. And I think that just goes to show that anyone can position themselves to be in line with the new generation and be able to communicate with them in the way that they want. A big power of influencer marketing and why influencers sort of came to be in demand was, of course, because you wanted to associate products with certain people that had a trusted following that would listen to them when doing social decision making or decision making in general.
0: The biggest thing on TikTok now is just brand building. Same with Instagram. It's just like building a presence of your brand so that it's notable. And like you see that game, like we're not really strangers. They have 3 million followers on TikTok, you know? So they built like a brand that's not only become a brand, but it's become a lifestyle. And I think that's the biggest thing is like making your brand integrated in someone's life so they're willing to play it, they're willing to use it. And not only that, but they're willing to share it with their friends.
1: One brand that's using influencers is Formula E. The motorsport has engaged a diverse group with a combined Instagram following of over 7.6 million followers. But why go down the influencer route?
7: It's something that tends to appeal to next generation fans because they want to have a great time, but they also want to leave the world in a better place than they found it and that they don't want to compromise. Now, in order to speak to them, a great channel is influencer marketing.
1: Formula E has recently announced an influencer group known as The Offset to target new markets. They include former Love Island star Josh Denzel and YouTuber Joe Weller. Perhaps the surprise name among the group is one you wouldn't associate with motorsport, RuPaul Drag Race star Bimini Bombulash.
7: She was the headline of our announcement, and one of the reasons for that is because of the matching value set. You only need to vaguely tune in to find out that she's all about inclusivity, she's about vegan living, sustainable. It's about knowing your own identity, celebrating each individual, the fact that your differences are what makes you far more special than your similarities to other people. And that's fundamentally what Formula E is about, and it's what we believe. So as long as you have those views and you also want to watch a really cool sport when it's out on track, then you're kind of getting the message via Bimini that Formula E is probably for you. It's show, don't tell. We don't want Bimini or any of our influencers to just be saying this is what Formula E is about. For sure, they will say it if they believe it. And over time, they'll learn more and they'll go on this kind of journey of discovery that hopefully their communities will come on with them. We very much don't see the influencers as a paid media channel. We're not trying to buy their communities. We don't want to do advertisements with them, although obviously you will have hashtag ad to show when they're working with brands. But what we do want to do is make sure that we work with influencers where we have shared values and beliefs. We co-create content. We make sure that what they produce is making the most of who they are and they know what appeals to their audience. And then we work with them over the long term to introduce the communities that they have established to Formula E and to learn about who we are. And hopefully through that, those communities will start to care about what we do and they will follow our racing and become part of our movement.
1: Still to come on Marketing Media Money, from influencer to direct seller.
8: There were 200,000 likes and comments, and just in 1 hour, we could make actually a sale that is equivalent to a full day sale for the brand.

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3: Hi, notice anything? Yes, I'm at home. Anything else?
2: Grace. We have a celebrity influencer, Eva Longoria, and she self-shot a commercial on her phone about L'Oreal Paris Excellence Cream.
3: Me? Grace? No. There's no place like home. Plus, it's always nice to take a little me time.
2: That resonated a lot with the audience today. And then we used it in social, we used it in digital, we also used it in television, finally, as a communication piece.
1: One particular success was for the therapeutic skincare brand CeraVe. The brand was already pairing influencers with dermatologists to create content for online. But in May 2020, the brand got a boost when a Gen Z YouTuber and TikToker by the name of Harim Yarbrough posted a video about their SA cleanser. The so-called Skinfluencer showed the before and after effects of using the product and scored 14 million views on TikTok. His response to the video saw 27 million hits. Demand instantly rose, with week-on-week sales soaring on Amazon, clearing shelves in shops, and CeraVe's global sales rising 89% in 2020.
2: It definitely makes it more authentic when a creator or an influencer organically talk about our brands because they like our brands and products. And that has happened for CeraVe, but that has also happened for another brand like Maybelline Sky High Mascara. Influencers use it and show a transformation with mascara, without mascara. Then consumers show their transformation. And what we do as a brand is then we use that opportunity and leverage that opportunity.
1: L'Oreal is now looking at what's next for the influencer community. With social media giants like Instagram and TikTok offering live streaming, it's allowing professional advocates like hairstylists and beauty advisors to become less influencer and more direct seller. L'Oreal have invested an equity stake in Replica Software to make the process easier.
2: That's like a turnkey solution for social commerce. They create a business model for themselves, because they are able to sell there and they are able to curate content there. There are different roles that can be played even within that social commerce space when the influencer is able to sell products.
1: That move to social commerce was trialed in Italy during lockdown when Lancôme launched a makeup line with influencer and blogger Chiara Ferragni, a one-hour live show streamed online.
2: There was herself, she was answering questions, giving tips about the products. Then we had a makeup artist, we had a fashion editor, she had her friends, her sister was there, and there were other influencers. And at the end of it, there were 200,000 likes and comments. And just in 1 hour, we could make actually a sale that is equivalent to a full day sale for the brand.
1: So, social commerce may be the way forward for some parts of the influencer world, but there's no one-size-fits-all strategy.
2: Some of them are celebrities, some of them are macro influencers with very large followers. Then there are the mid-size influencers, there are the micro influencers, and we work through all of them and say, okay, what is the best mix for us for that particular brand? So that approach to it, that strategic influencer marketing happens brand by brand. Influencer marketing is an integral part of our overall marketing today. So they play a variety of roles, you know, and those variety of roles are evolving. So they could be entertainers and educators. They could be live streamers. They are authentic content creators. And now they are also social sellers for us.
4: The live shopping thing is super interesting. Like if you think about like a modern QVC is
0: Instagram Live or going live on social platforms and then driving your audience to buy immediately.
4: That puts the influencers right at the heart of the purchase journey, because their content, it could be static content, could be written content, increasingly it's video and live streamed content, that is going to be made interactive and that the purchase can be facilitated within the platform. We're not there yet in terms of Facebook and TikTok and others being able to complete the whole purchase within their ecosystem. In many instances, you'll still have to leave to go to the brand or the retailer website. But the whole process becoming more seamless, the influencers are going to be integral to that.
0: I think for sure influencers are becoming more like salespeople, but the ones that lean too heavily into it and forget that fundamentally the thing that gives them the reach and the trust with their audience is that they're talking about things that are relevant to them that their audience resonates with. And that's not just selling products all the time. Because I think what will end up happening is people will start to tune out over time, and that's not why they originally started following you and engaging with your content.

0: brands quickly distanced themselves from YouTuber PewDiePie after his anti-Semitic comments online, and the well-intentioned Pepsi ad featuring Kendall Jenner saw an enormous backlash against both influencer and Pepsi. And there's a lot more for brands to consider.
1: When it comes to the downsides of influencer marketing, that of course comes down to, you know, brand safety. Like, is this influencer someone that we want to associate our brand with in the long term? Will this influencer use similar products of competitive brands where suddenly the trust of their use of our brand suddenly disappears?
2: I think where it starts to go wrong is when influencers promote products they don't use just to make money. The content results in being seen as fake and inauthentic to the consumer. And it's honestly kind of like a BS endorsement. And it backfires on the brand, and it's just terrible for everybody involved.
1: There are certain creators or influencers that might have boosted their following through botted followers or engagement groups that gives them unauthentic followers that doesn't exist and won't actually engage in reality.
3: What we've seen from influencer marketing in certain platforms, and I think Instagram is particularly affected by this, is a creation of unrealistic aspirations of life quality, of lifestyle, which, while initially very, very seductive for audiences and very enjoyable to follow, looking at, you know, this very attractive person in a very attractive place doing nice looking things, over time, I think what we've realized, and psychologists have done studies into this, have realized that has a nutritional effect on audiences. And also, I think it's eroded the trust between some of those influencers and their followers.
4: The more sponsored you look consistently, the less people connect with you and the less genuine they feel when they're like watching you. They're like, oh, no, she just does this for money. She doesn't actually like that product, so I'm not going to buy it. For me personally, I would never want to come across that way. Like, I wouldn't want to come across as like, I just sell stuff all the time, because that's not why I started social media and that's not why I enjoy it.
5: Number of followers don't even matter anymore. I mean, for people like Brooke and like all the relevant influencers out there that are showing insane numbers of engagement, then it's like, okay, followers actually are converting. I mean, Brooke's getting 300,000-400,000 likes a post on Instagram, 500,000 likes sometimes, and like upwards of like 2,000-3,000 comments. But then you see someone with like 4 million followers that's getting 1/8 of that, you know, and their audience doesn't even buy a single thing from them anymore.
3: Because influencers are able to now monetize direct to consumer, you know, monetize those audiences without sponsorship, without third-party advertising involvement, I think they're in a much stronger position to sort of push back against brands. And that's going to change the power dynamic over the next few years. It doesn't mean that influencer marketing isn't going to be a really vital tool. It just means that brands are going to have to be really careful about how they use it, who they work with, and the parameters they set for those partnerships.
2: The attribution piece, you can get very direct because you track it through affiliate links as well as discount codes. And then we map all of that back to the program, campaign, and the actual influencer. There's a large portion of that revenue that no matter what anyone tells you, you can't attribute it today. And that's because the 18-year-old consumer hears the brand name on TikTok from somebody they enjoy following. They text their friend about it. Their friend's like, oh, that's cool. And then they go directly to the website and buy. And so you actually do need to build models that can start to predict that. And I think the way that you do that is through looking at things like halo effect, looking at through kind of baseline performance, incremental uplift against the baseline on revenue and conversions. And maybe a simpler way to say that is perhaps there is a big part of it that still is soft touch.
0: After the break, what next for the world of influencers?
6: I think the real power of influencers is going back to its roots.
5: There's so many people trying to push something or another, and like the only way to break on it is to create solid content and just have a really good brand that's unique from everyone else.

0: for free today.
1: Welcome back to Marketing Media Money, looking at the rise of the social media influencer. Now, this is an area of marketing that's changing so quickly, I thought we'd ask our guests where they think influencer marketing is heading and their advice for CMOs.
2: The definition of what an influencer is will expand. Like, my definition of an influencer is somebody who reaches the consumer on behalf of the brand, right? And has a trusted relationship with their audience. That's not just like a blogger or an Instagrammer or someone who has a lot of followers on TikTok.
3: I think there's a lot to be done more with not necessarily looking at these huge mega influencers. I think the real power of influencers is going back to its roots in social media and thinking about the network effect, their ability to bring together different groups and create something that wasn't there before because they have a personality and a unique point of view.
4: It's become a part of people's lives. Now they're so connected to these people. I think it's only going to grow as like in-person events open up and like in-person sort of like activities and paid collaborations and maybe getting influencers out to like do like try-on hauls at like boutiques and stuff. So I think it's only going to grow.
2: There will be an emerging discipline that starts to exist inside of brands. I'm not quite sure what it'll be called, but I think it will aggregate all of the marketing that goes through people. And I could see it being very logical that in the future, there is a standalone function inside of every brand organization that has to do with how do you drive marketing outcome through social creators, but also athletes, PR and journalism at some level, customer advocacy.
5: I think it's not only going from how brands are continuing to work with influencers, but also how influencers are now creating their own brands, which they are marketing through themselves and through other influencers as well. So it keeps on changing and developing into somewhat of a complete ecosystem within, you know, influencer marketing and brands marketing. There is a risk of, you know, brands funding a competitor without them knowing it. But I do think that more often than not right now, the collaborations themselves are strengthening both brands. And if an influencer is able to, you know, launch their own line within the same industry, there might be possibilities for collaborations between brands in the future as well.
2: If I'm a CMO, first is I would say trust and authenticity are important and you deliver that through relationships. Second, I would say is this is a revenue channel, but the attribution is hard and you can actually only directly attribute maybe 50% of the revenue. And the third thing I would say is they see influencer marketing as a deposit into brand that drives revenue, that creates a halo effect around their brand, keeps them top of mind with the consumer, and ultimately makes all their sales and marketing investments more performant.
3: Be careful who you work with. So do be careful, do vet them. But once you've decided that they're a good thing, give them creative freedom, let them get on with it. I personally think that the marketing industry with a capital M do need to resist the temptation to squeeze this medium or this channel too hard, to measure it too hard, because it will end up losing its magic and its cachet. Perhaps you can't measure everything all the time. And I think that's something that the marketing community is possibly going to have to accept.
6: This isn't going away. Brands need to try and figure out a way to make influencer marketing work for them. That probably means working with partners that can help them through the infinite number of creators out there and find the ones that are relevant for them. And increasingly finding the platform that suits them best.
4: It's an ever-evolving space. There's a lot of saturation. I mean, there's so many brands trying to push. There's so many musicians trying to push. There's so many people trying to push something or another. And like the only way to break on it is to create solid content and just have a really good brand that's unique from everyone else and like something that's going to connect to an audience and become a part of their lifestyle.
7: Give the influencers creative freedom. I think that'd be the number one thing that I would say to do, because we create our content, all of us, in a certain style. So what brands tend to sometimes do, and I understand they all have like a look they're going for their brand and their sponsors, but in general, when you completely change up the way an influencer films a video, their audience isn't going to connect with it as well, and they're not going to feel like it's as genuine. So as long as you're giving the influencer creative freedom while still representing your product in a way that you see fit, that's like the most important thing.
1: Well, that's it for this edition of Marketing Media Money. There's plenty more online at cnbc.com/MMM. Until next time, it's goodbye.

He's the internationally renowned cellist and humanitarian whose interests and concerns stretch far beyond the concert hall and recording studio. I'm Tanya Breyer, and I'm here in New York to meet Yo-Yo Ma.

0: I would love to play for you.
1: Oh, thank you so much, that would be...
2: Yo-Yo Ma is one of the most famous classical musicians in the world. A child prodigy who's played for royalty, presidents and celebrities. He's released dozens of albums, won numerous awards, and even set up his own initiative, Silk Road, to help give back, believing music can be the bridge to unite cultures, countries and people.
1: Yo-Yo, it's lovely to see you.
0: Tanya, it's great to be able to talk with you.
1: We're here at Juilliard, the world-renowned performing arts school. What memories does it bring back when you come in here?
0: Well, I've known this building since its beginnings, I think in 1969, and I am so happy to be back. I have wonderful memories of being 15 in the building. I really love the approach of this administration of just being really open. You go in, you actually see works of art, and it's a dance, drama, and music school, but arts included. So that makes a statement, because it makes us all then say, wait a minute, we have to use all of our senses in order to work on whatever we're working on. So it kind of spurs conversations going into creativity, which I think is probably the essence of what a school is about.
1: I want to take you back to your early days, Yo-Yo. You were born in Paris, and your parents...
0: I look French, don't I?
1: You do, absolutely.
0: But well,
1: your parents had immigrated from China, and you and your sister were brought up there just for the first few years, but by the age of four, you were already playing the cello.
0: That's right. I was, predestined or pre-engineered to go into music, because my parents were both musicians. And so it was natural for me. My sister played violin, and I started on the violin, but I didn't like it, or it didn't like me. And I don't know which was which, but as a four-year-old, I wanted something big. And the cello became my instrument of choice, even though I never made the decision, I want to be a cellist, because I did it since I was very little and didn't go through that conscious phase of saying, okay, this is what I want to do. And so it wasn't until late in life that I thought, yeah, I'm really happy to be a musician. But it took quite a long time of exploring before I could come to that decision.
1: Why do you think that was? Because your parents, or it seems like your father, he wanted you to practice all the time. You've described them, I think, as tiger parents.
0: Yeah, two tiger parents.
1: There's a lot of discipline, a lot of hard work. What sort of memories do you have of that? Because you were called a child prodigy, and what responsibility was that for you?
0: Well, I'm first of all a product of all my experiences, including being an immigrant. You know, at age seven, I came to a completely different world. You know, just think of the skyline of Paris and New York. So I think that was a big deal. No language, and somehow, but with parents that were very focused on my playing music and just generally educating me. And music was, you know, was very personal, but I was really anxious to try to know the world. I wanted to know why. I was like that two-year-old that never stopped asking why, which is incredibly annoying, you know. And I'm still doing the same thing. And that part of being confused as a child, I think, has kind of helped me navigate through the different, you know, decades of life, of saying, you know, why am I doing this? Why am I traveling? What's the purpose of music? What's the purpose of playing the instrument when I read the newspaper and there's so many issues that need fixing, people to help? And so that was always an internal conflict, because I feel very lucky. I'm incredibly privileged to be able to go to different places where people actually want me to do something that I love to do. How good is that? But is that enough? Am I making the right kind of contribution? Am I a good guest in the community? Do I understand who I'm playing for and what their needs are? So these are the questions I try to ask myself and try to answer various times.
1: Where do you think that came from? Was it your parents? What sort of values did they install in you and your sister?
0: I think good cultural values. Culture starts with the idea of cultivating oneself, right? It's like you can't change the world, but you can change yourself. And that's the most difficult thing. The idea of that character is incredibly important, and that your word is really important. Don't make false promises, right? And really own sort of who you are, what you say, what you do. And I think those kinds of values sort of have kept me going.
3: Welcome, Yo-Yo Ma and Yu-Ching Ma.
2: Yo-Yo was first propelled onto the world stage in 1962 when he and his sister performed in front of President John F. Kennedy and his wife Jackie at the fundraising event, the American Pageant for the Arts.
0: I think some video of this showed up. You know, I was able to see, that's pretty amazing. This toothless cellist is, you know, playing and being introduced by Leonard Bernstein, and then we discovered that Eisenhower was at that event also. So, you know, I didn't know that. At the time of playing at that first event that became a fundraiser for what is now the John F. Kennedy Center for the Performing Arts, the person who conducted the orchestra was Danny Kaye.
1: Oh.
0: And as a 7-year-old, I loved Danny Kaye. He was funny. He was just such a great performer, and I remember thinking that I want to be like him one day. And that's, you know, that's a 7-year-old's mind. You know, so many things pass me by that later on said, oh my goodness, I didn't realize this. But I think that happens with everybody.
1: How important do you think mentorship is in life? Because the late, great Isaac Stern,
0: yes,
1: helped you, and of course you studied here with Leonard Rose. How important do you think it is or has been in your life? And do you feel you need to help the next generation?
0: Oh, I think mentorship is unbelievably important. You do need people to kind of guide, or at least people to look at and to say, how are you navigating through your life, through troubled times, through whatever. Leonard Rose was an incredible mentor. Isaac Stern, just watching him in action, I was completely mesmerized. I didn't think I want to be like him because I thought there was nobody that could be like him. But you could take various elements of that. For example, his sense of courage, doing something when he thought it was the right thing to do, like saving Carnegie Hall. And that's an incredible thing to show a younger person, to say it is possible. And my teacher, Leonard Rose, was, in terms of his kindness, he was a great, great teacher by example.
1: What's so interesting, Yo-Yo, is that there was a time, I believe, in your life that you went away from music when you decided to go to Harvard and you got your degree in anthropology. Was that an important decision for you, just to want to go and do something else?
0: Well, I think, first of all, going away to college was an incredible experience for someone that was very much schooled in, you know, at home and in music. And so, yes, I loved anthropology because anthropology helped me look at all the different cultures that I came from. And suddenly, the world opened up in terms of giving me a way of understanding it without a yay or nay, right? That fed my, you know, enthusiasm for both traveling and for people and for understanding things, and came back to music in terms of saying, I think I got that. I think I got the essence of something. If I hold on to that principle, everything I do within that sphere is going to feel right.
2: Still ahead, more with the cellist Yo-Yo Ma, including...
0: I think the six Bach suites are my calling card. It's the most personal and universal music that I

0: organization.
1: Welcome back to CNBC Meets Defining Values. I'm Tanya Bry here at the prestigious Juilliard School of Performing Arts in New York, meeting with the world-renowned cellist Yo-Yo Ma.
2: He recently captivated the world's heads of states in Paris with an emotional performance of Bach's Cello Suite No. 5 to mark the centenary anniversary of the World War I armistice.
1: How much do you think your success has been about talent meets the discipline of how much you practice?
3: I think, first of all, a lot of it is serendipity. I gotta say, can't deny that. And there's a little bit of talent, there's facility, but actually endurance and stick-to-itiveness and hunger to do something is something that is really important, and the right resources at the right time, and to know how to get to learning what you need in order to move on, right? So that's a constant issue. Yeah. You can never stay still. You have to be, you know, in a way, relentless about just trying to improve, not necessarily technically, but here.
1: What advice would you give to students today?
3: Know yourself, know the world, then you know what you need to do. And then really kind of going back and forth with the world and say, well, how does that package meet, you know, the demands in our present fast-changing world? And look for that really deep meaning that other people may be seeking.
1: Well, in 1998, of course, you set up the Silk Road Initiative. What did you want to achieve with that, and how has it evolved?
3: Well, it's interesting because this is now 20 years, so we have some historic back view of sort of here's what we thought, here's what it is, and I started the Silk Road, you know, along the same principles of trying to create understanding from looking at the inside of how people think. It was a response to the change in the geopolitical terrain, right? Suddenly we had 16 Central Asian countries, a huge swath of the world that I don't go to and I need to find out. So that was one of the impulses. And certainly it was that change in globalization and the benefits and threats that were involved that led to wanting to do this project. Unfortunately, 20 years later, the need is still there and maybe even greater, which makes us want to work harder.
1: And your mission, Yo-Yo, is it to bridge the cultural gaps? It's to promote peace. Of course, United Nations messenger of peace. What is driving you to do this?
3: What is driving me to do this is the experience I've had seeing people's lives that they're going through with difficulty, whether it's the middle class, or whether it's people in our neighborhoods or people far away. I mean, you see a lot when you travel. And the news cycle is also a place where, you know, you look at the world. So between my own experiences and whatever I can read and gather, I see how much needs to be done that requires the whole community to be involved. Right, like climate change, there's no one country that can solve it, not even a consortium of countries. We all have to be part of it, or things are just not going to work. And there are many such issues that go beyond any kind of, you know, single nationalistic tendency. It's important for people to have place, to find pride and dignity in every community, absolutely. But how do we actually, without feeling as if we are lessening ourselves and decreasing our dignity by saying we're also part of our planet as home? And I think my generation thinks differently about this than millennials. The millennials, I think, generally are more comfortable thinking about the whole planet. And because they travel more than I did, you know, and or some version of millennials do, but they're very much generally aware of what they're each doing, which is something that maybe I didn't know about my own generation when I was growing up in the 70s. So these are changes that I'd like to observe and then say, well, then what can we do, generationally speaking, that actually makes sense in actions.
2: Still to come, more from the celebrated cellist Yo-Yo Ma.
3: I think the only recognition that's not an illusion is when a family member looks at you and says, I'm needed.

0: Welcome back to CNBC Meets Defining Values. I'm Tanya Brey here in New York, talking to the world-famous cellist Yo-Yo Ma.
1: He may now be a grandfather, but Yo-Yo Ma has no intention of slowing down. He recently released an album of Johann Sebastian Bach's cello suites, and he's currently playing them on a world tour. The Bach suites have been an inspiration to him for many years.
2: I think there are many ways for a composer to reach an audience, and the fact that Bach remains popular, anybody who's looking for that thing in life that just wants to make them slightly better or slightly more comfortable, and they're willing to do something about it, that music is also for them.
0: Why is this project so important for you?
3: I think every decade or so, you're kind of looking at life once again. You re-examine sort of the meaning of life, you know, the meaning of what I do every day, same instrument, same four strings, but after 50 years, what matters? And I think the six Bach suites are my calling card. It's the most personal and universal music that I know. They seem to hit a most human of nerves that can actually get to people when they're in moments of doubt or crisis. And so part of this effort is to bring my deep concern and passion and curiosity about wherever I go, how people live, how people think, what their needs are. And so then if I play, people come together, can we have conversations and talk about what's happening and then see what we can all do together?
0: When you're playing, what are you feeling and what do you want your audience to feel?
3: If I'm playing, I'm the person giving the party. And we're here at this party for a reason. And it's a communal reason. It's the together thing. It's the village dance. It's the thing that we've done forever. I think within that dance is we're trying to get to the same state of mind. You know, maybe it's one of celebration, maybe it's one of ecstasy, maybe it's mourning something, but we're trying to, and this is what music does, it gets us to very specific states of mind. If you know specifically where your mind is at, that's part of self-knowledge, and you know where to place it, you actually then can be a better architect of your own life. When you do that, it gives you confidence, a sense of purpose, a sense of meaning, and a way to show dignity. So I think that's one of the purposes of music, and that's one of the purposes of culture, to be able to take all the things we've invented that we can use as tools to build a future that we can be really proud of.
0: Yo-Yo, what about your personal purpose? You're so passionate about bridging divides, and as we've said, you're UN Messenger of Peace, but you've also won so many awards so far. Is there one that has meant the most to you? You've won the Presidential Medal of Freedom, of course, the Crystal Award in Davos for your philanthropy. What does that recognition mean for you?
3: I think the only recognition that's not an illusion is when a family member looks at you and says, whatever they say. You know, it's my grandson taking me by the arm, by the hand, and says, Opa, you know, come. It's like, it means like I'm needed, or you did something well, I need you for this and that. The rest is icing on the cake. It's wonderful. I don't deny any of these fantastic honors, but really, we know. As parents, we know.
0: Yeah. And talking of family, you've been married to your wife, Jill, now for many years. You have Nicholas.
3: 40.
0: 40, congratulations.
3: Yeah. We knew each other basically before we were adults in any way. That means you can track each other through all the stupid things, stupid decisions, and you know, all of the great things about life. That's an unbelievable a privilege.
0: And together, what values have you instilled in your son Nicholas, your daughter Emily, and your grandchildren?
3: One of the things we tried to give our children, because my Jill, my wife, grew up partly in Europe and also partly in the United States, and as did I. So I think we recognize that we each came from more than one place. And so we wanted to give that aspect to our children. I think we've exposed them to not only the world that we live in from day to day, but also to a larger world with different perspectives, so that hopefully that will help them navigate a world that neither my wife or I will be able to see or help them through.
0: Yo-Yo, do you ever think about your legacy and what you would like that to be?
3: I believe very much that people have built, you know, the foundations of knowledge, of science, of arts, of governance. If they are solid enough, then it's something, a block of knowledge of something that other people can build on top of. So the legacy is not to do something so it refers back to someone who's gone, but the legacy is something that you build that somebody can build on top of and go, whether it's recognized or not is a tertiary issue, but it has to be solid enough. Then people have a better chance to be the architect of our common future. You know, and so I think legacy, it's sort of moving forward in terms of the next generations.

Well, that's it for our time here in New York with Yo-Yo Ma. 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I'm Tanya Breyer, and thank you for watching.

0: and the best price.
1: AI is set to change the world, but who is going to change AI? I'm Tanya Breyer, and I'm here at Stanford University in California to meet a pioneer of human-centered artificial intelligence, Dr. Fei-Fei Li. Welcome to CNBC Meets Defining Values.

0: artificial intelligence is when machines are programmed or even learn to replicate human intelligence. It's a science that's been around for decades and keeps getting faster and better. But fears of robot uprisings, redundant workers and coders with only one point of view means scientists like Dr. Fei-Fei Li are working towards a new way, a positive way, a way in which human values remain at the center of our technological future.
1: We announced the establishment of Stanford's Institute of Human-Centered AI, or Stanford HAI. And it's an invitation to all of you to join us in imagining the future.
0: Fei-Fei, it's lovely to meet you.
2: Lovely meeting you, Tanya.
0: Well, here we are in the lab at the new Human-Centered AI Institute at Stanford. Why did you feel there was such a need for it now?
2: AI has come of age. It has migrated from a niche technical field to a major driving force of our future in our society. We see that in industry. We see that in the daily conversations. Here at Stanford, we recognize that there's a need for thought leadership for where AI is going tomorrow and how it can be guided to make the maximum positive impact for human society.
0: With the technology, what do you think have been some of the biggest challenges so far?
2: I think one challenge is to ensure that the future of this technology is benevolent, is here to collaborate, to augment, to enhance human lives and productivity and make everybody's life better. And related to that is to democratize AI in a way that everybody gets benefited, not just a few or a selected group.
0: You know, what's so interesting is that people don't realize, but actually AI has been with us for over 60 years now. How do you think it's been so far? What sort of impact has it had?
2: So it's interesting. As someone who has been working in AI for almost 20 years, this is a scientific research field, and it started with some brilliant minds asking the mathematical question of, can computing machines built on zeros and ones and transistors think and act like humans? And from that idea, many fields or subfields of AI started to develop. It's machine learning, natural language processing, computer vision, robotics, speech recognition. These are all related fields of AI. So even though it wasn't in the public eye for most of the 60 years, we've made a lot of progress.
0: And how has it been controlled so far, Fei-Fei? What kind of values has AI been given up to this stage?
2: I believe that there's no independent machine values. Machine values are human values. When we design a technology, a piece of technology, when we make it into a product, into a service, when we ship it to consumers, that whole process included our values or the values of the companies or the solution makers. So by and large, we create technology to help people, to make lives better, to benefit people, to augment humans or to enhance humans. And I think from that point of view, AI is no different.
0: And of course, you're a pioneer, Fei-Fei, within the field. So how much personal responsibility do you feel in the next stage of AI?
2: When I first entered the field of AI 20 years ago, it was a young student with the love of science and computer science and neuroscience. So it was a more of a personal intellectual curiosity. But as I evolve with AI and I observe how my field of study has migrated from the lab to the real world, my sense of understanding of the impact of this technology as well as my sense of responsibility has evolved. Now I feel very proud where AI's technology has advanced so much, but I also feel a strong sense of responsibility that as the first generation of scientists and engineers seeing this field making real-world impact, we need to participate in guiding it and making sure it has a positive impact in human society and the collective future of all of us.
3: And Feifei's journey towards a positive collective future began back in New Jersey at Princeton University, where she studied physics. Her doctorate years took her to the California Institute of Technology, or Caltech, before she joined Stanford in 2009, becoming a full professor in 2017.
0: Feifei, we're here at Stanford University. It's 130 years old. How do you feel to be part of its history?
2: Well, it's very humbling. This is a university that has been at the forefront of research and education in the fields of natural science, engineering, medicine, education, environmental studies.
0: What do you want to give to your students from your experience?
2: They need to believe and design the technology and have that kind of leadership to bring benevolent impact and positive changes to the world.
0: Where did your interest start from in terms of AI, computer science, science in general? So where did it all come from?
2: So ever since I was a child, I do have this curiosity for looking at the starry nights and thinking about where do the stars come from, or catching a little bug in the field and wondering the life of a bug. So I have been what you call a STEM kid. I loved math, I loved biology, but the field of study I loved the most was physics. When I came to this country, I was in New Jersey, and the first place I visited was Princeton, the campus of Princeton, because that's where Einstein was for much of his later half of his life. And I just loved the study of these fundamental questions of where the universe comes from and what is our world made of. So I majored in physics at Princeton. And I was very proud that the first day of my freshman year, our physics teacher, our professor told us this is the room that Einstein was sitting in. But as I study physics and this understanding of the principles and laws of nature, I noticed something really interesting is those greatest 20th century physicists like Einstein or Schrodinger, towards the end of their life, they love asking questions beyond the world of atoms. They ask questions about life. They even wrote books and essays about life and biology. So my own interests start turning into an equally foundational question about intelligence. What is biological intelligence? What is human intelligence? And I started participating in neuroscience experiments. So then when I went to Caltech as a PhD student, I was researching in a neuroscience lab as well as in a computer science engineering lab studying the flip side of the question, which is how do we make machines intelligent? So that's my road into AI.
0: What about your own personal evolvement, Feifei? Because, you know, your parents wanted you to pursue your dream. They were pursuing their dream. And, you know, it was quite a struggle at the beginning. What values do you think made you overcome the challenges that you faced at that time?
2: As an immigrant to a new country, especially my family and I came here without much any means. So the value of hard working, the value of staying strong as a family, and love is the kind of support we have for each other, carried us through. And I was working at different little jobs like Chinese restaurants, and eventually our family bought a little dry cleaner shop in New Jersey. But the kind of values that I always carried is persistency and staying honest, staying diligent, working hard, and appreciating the kind of love. Love is priceless. It doesn't matter which means you have. You can have a lot of love to support each other.
0: Coming up next, Dr. Feifei Li on the future of AI and the impact it may have on humanity.
2: We've seen technology play both very positive roles as well as creating or introducing perils. And AI has that.

0: 1-800-989-6327 before the offer ends.
1: Welcome back to CNBC Meets Defining Values. I'm Tanya Breyer, and I'm here at Stanford University, one of the birthplaces of artificial intelligence, to meet one of its pioneers, Dr. Fei-Fei Li.
2: She's one of a number of scientists around the world working to make the AI revolution a force for good, one that can help with every aspect of our everyday lives.
1: You've said that AI will change the world and humanity, but are you worried sometimes, Fei-Fei, in what ways?
3: So, yes, AI is a powerful technology and will become more and more powerful in different aspects of using this technology. And every technology is a double-edged sword. So when humans discover fire, it changed the lifestyle of the prehistoric humans, but it also can be dangerous. And every step of the way in our civilization, we've seen technology play both very positive roles as well as creating or introducing perils. And AI has that. I am concerned about the use of AI being unfair, whether it's intentional or unintentional, the privacy issues of AI, the policy, you know, how do we create an informed dialogue between policymakers and AI technologists so that we can together find solutions to critical issues like future of jobs, distribution of resource, protecting our environment, education. And all this, you know, I do think AI has perils as well as opportunities.
2: And AI could be a great opportunity for one sector in particular, healthcare. Fei-Fei and her colleagues have been working for 7 years now on reimagining how machine learning technology could help hospitals, caregivers, and of course, patients.
3: Our healthcare delivery system is critical for the outcome for our patients and our families. But there are many intended care and treatment that cannot be carried out due to human errors, negligence, lack of attention, just unintentional mistakes or unoptimized work process. And do you know that hospital-acquired infection kill 3 times as many people as car accidents a year in the United States? And that is mostly due to lack of hand hygiene practice in the hospital units. So these are the kind of opportunities that we think a technology like AI can play a very positive role, just like what it can do to transportation or self-driving car. So Arnie and I started collaboration with the Children's Hospital at Stanford in piloting a project that uses AI, smart sensors, deep learning algorithms to re-examine the way doctors deliver care, for example, like hand hygiene practice, or to examine patient safety in ICU rooms, or we collaborate with a senior home center to help assess how to help seniors to live more independently and healthily by themselves.
2: But while AI is seen helping healthcare, it's also seen threatening jobs on a global scale. Estimates say as many as 75 million jobs could be at risk. But will advancements in robotics and automation actually see more new jobs created than lost?
3: Technology has always shown to have the impact on a labor market. Every industrial revolution, we have seen that from steam to electricity to mobility to PC and to internet. We have seen shifts of jobs, and when that happens, there's some people who might lose their job and livelihoods are negatively impacted. And this is where technology, policy, education have to come together and explore different ways. So I think this is a hugely important topic. At Stanford Human Center AI Institute, we have researchers in the economics department, in our School of Business, in our political science department, and in the computer science department coming together to explore these different impacts and to really get down to the details of sometimes we look at data to predict job shifts. Sometimes researchers look at different ways of using machine learning technology to improve personalized reskilling and training techniques. Sometimes we have researchers talking to the policymakers to look at how we can have informed policy that can help deal with this job issue. So it's a serious issue we need to look at. And this is part of the mission of the Human-Centered AI Institute, is to take these serious issues and thoroughly understand it, anticipate its

0: policy recommendation process.
1: You have leaders like an Elon Musk or, of course, the late Stephen Hawking that's saying that AI could be the end of the human race or it could create World War III. What do you think about that?
0: Every technology is a double-edged sword, and humanity has faced this. So in this process, warnings are important, and we need thoughtful warnings. We need thoughtful preparations. So I don't reject that kind of negative warning message, but I want to focus on making a positive impact because this technology can save lives. This technology can create a better work environment or work process for many people, can optimize our cities, can help combat climate changes, can help our teachers in classrooms. And I do want to stay positive. And one of the most important thing is I want to involve many people to participate in this. In order to stay positive, in order to ensure a positive outcome and benevolent outcome of this technology, we need to invite the diverse group of people to be at the steering wheel of this technology. And that's the way we can make sure that our collective values are reflected in this technology.
2: Still to come, diversity and equality in computer sciences. More to come from Fei-Fei Li when we return.
0: This field has a severe lack of women and underrepresented minority, and this will impact the technology.

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2: Welcome back to CNBC Meets Defining Values. I'm Tanya Breyer, and I've come to Stanford University to talk to Dr. Fei-Fei Li, a pioneer in computer science and artificial intelligence, who's leading the way in a traditionally male-dominated industry.
3: In 2017, she helped establish AI for All, a non-profit organization whose mission is to educate the next generation of AI technologists, thinkers, and leaders by promoting diversity and inclusion for all.
2: I talked to Melinda Gates on CNBC Meets as well, and I remember her telling me that she was probably one of the only women in her computer science class at Duke University. Did you feel the same?
4: It has been a relatively lonely process. One of the things that a lot of the women and also underrepresented minority technologists worry about is that the statistics hasn't changed much. There has been a lot of effort, and at Stanford we're seeing a little bit of moving of the needle, especially in our undergraduate population. We have an increase in women in computer science major, but underrepresented minority is still a very small number. So Melinda's experience and my experience are very similar. For a long time, I was the only woman faculty at Stanford AI Lab. I happened to be the director of the lab at that time, but I was the only woman faculty. Now we have a new generation of women professors, but this is far from enough. This field has a severe lack of women and underrepresented minority, and this will impact the technology. You look at all the face recognition controversy, you'll see that from the training data all the way to the kind of

0: products that we create using the biased data, we have issues, and we need to solve this problem at some point.
1: How do you think you can solve the problem of bias? You have co-founded in 2017 AI for All. Do you think that's a good start?
0: Absolutely. I think involving a diverse group of technologists and also just leaders and practitioners is a very, very important step. I'm a big believer of education. So even though AI for All was started in 2017, the precursor program called Stanford AI Lab Outreach Summer, or SAILORS, was started in 2015 when we invited the first class of students, mostly women, in high school age, to participate in studying this technology. It was so inspiring for us because their creativity, their passion, their leadership, their enthusiasm is just incredible. And just two or three years later, we've got these students who went back to their community, started incredible research programs, started outreach programs, started leadership programs, and that just gets passed on. And we've touched the lives of thousands of youth through these hundreds of alums. And it started with the first class of 24 girls. Now we have an alumni base of more than 200 students of all kinds of backgrounds, women, underrepresented racial minority, low-income family students, and geographically diverse students. And we're seeing this message spreading. We're seeing their leadership spreading. And I think they're going to become a powerful force in AI's future.
1: And how can you stop AI getting into the wrong hands? I think that's a lot of people's fears of how you regulate and how you make sure that this kind of technology doesn't go into the wrong places.
0: We will be regulating AI just like we regulated driving. We regulated nuclear technology, and it's through policy, through regulation, through multinational cooperation. All these efforts are essential, and we need to start that dialogue. This is also why Stanford's Human-Centered AI Institute is having a boot camp for policymakers. We have an executive education program for business leaders. We also are creating or encouraging and supporting classes that bring the political science students and the economic students and the computer science students together to look at ethics and computing and technology, to look at geopolitical issues of computer science and AI. And it's important, and we need to get on it.
1: We're surrounded here in the lab by Jack Rabbit there. We've got robots, machines. Do you think there'll be a world where machines will be ruling us?
0: I still believe the world is created by us. And whatever future world we envision or we want to live in is due to the work we do today. If we focus on human-centered AI, human-centered technology, I hope that the future we create is human-centered and it's benevolent.
1: Fei-Fei Li, thank you so much for your time today.
0: Thank you, Tanya.
1: 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I'm Tanya Breyer, and thank you for watching.

0: This is CNBC Sport On The Record, your front row seat to the biggest names in sports and business. Today, the owner's box, the moguls who control sports' biggest teams. Dallas Cowboys owner Jerry Jones sounds off on the booming valuations for NFL teams.
1: These are Rembrandts, I'm telling you, these franchises.
0: Plus, Washington Wizards and Capitals owner Ted Leonsis on the secret to building an empire.
2: When I stumbled into it on the business side, I went, this is a really misunderstood, mispositioned industry.
0: But first, tech titan Alexis Ohanian. He saw the internet's future when he co-founded Reddit. Now he sees an even bigger opportunity, including a new women's track and field league.
3: Explain the league to people. Yeah, like, how sure. Is this going to work?
4: So we're modeling this inspired a lot by NCAA track and field. So there's a point system. So imagine your favorite runners in the world, you know, Sha'Carri Richardson could now finally be competing on a team with Tara Davis Woodhull. You know, one is a sprinter, the other one's a long jumper. But by having a team-based track and field meet, you're going to have all those events in probably 3 cities next year. I won't commit to how many. We're obviously, New York is our home base. We're obviously going to take care of New York City again next year. But so imagine a few different locations, Friday nights, under the lights, and having this team-based model so that your athletes are not just competing for themselves, they're also competing for a big team prize at the end. And so just the same way you might root for Lewis Hamilton, but at the same time want to see Ferrari win the cup, we'll have the same concept. You'll have your, you know, you'll be wearing a Sha'Carri Richardson jersey or shirt for the first time ever, because she'll actually have a team and a number emblazoned on her back that you can rep as a fan. And you'll be cheering for her individually, but also for her team and the points. So every runner, every jump has something at stake.
3: And will there be individual owners of each team?
4: Mm-mm. At some point, we are more than likely incubating the first batch ourselves. The reason why, you know, we've now, through Angel City, we've obviously shown success. We also, so I bought and started the first team in Tigers TGL, this team golf league. LA Golf Club. We've had tremendous success there too. And so our mindset is, look, we know better than frankly anyone how to launch these emerging teams, how to tell their stories, how to do that content. So we're going to give them all a running start so that when we do bring in outside owners, they have something that's got a brand and identity and some motion.
3: You make investments and then you have your own venture firm that makes investments. Mm-hmm. But your wife, Serena Williams, we said that in this broadcast, we probably should mention that. Also makes investments. How do you figure out which ones are yours and which ones are hers and which ones are together?
4: We keep it very church and state. And that's by design. And also, so I'm one of the largest, I think I am the largest LP in 776. So I've invested over 9 figures in my own funds. When I'm investing through 776, it's me. It's my kids' money as much as it is institutional investors. And we keep it, my wife and I, very church and state. Every now and then, you know, it's funny, all of my sports investments thus far, I have brought my wife into vis-a-vis like, hey, we're married and, you know, this is the thing I'm investing in. So obviously, you know, you're getting half of the upside that I am.
3: Right.
4: But it wasn't until she made the investment in the Toronto Tempo. That was actually her first investment in women's sports. And that was all her. And it was awesome to see.
3: Your wife is the greatest women's tennis player of all time. That's right. I noticed no investment in pickleball.
4: No
3: investment in padel. Or is that how you pronounce it?
4: Yeah, paddle. It's paddle. Either padel or paddle, depending on
3: how why?
4: Fancy. I think it's kind of, sort of an indictment of the state of investing in women's sports in 2020, where I could say, listen, women's soccer is the most popular thing in the United States of America. More Americans probably think of soccer as a sport for women than men, because the men are so bad and the women are so great. So here you have an asset that's already proven. It's the most popular sport in the world. And the American women are the best, have been the best for decades. You don't need to know anything about the sport, but you know the American women are awesome and it is the most popular sport in the world. This is not a hard sell. And meanwhile, I'm hearing these pitches from people that are like, okay, and it's a wiffle ball with a thing that goes like this and anyone can play it, which is great for a hobby. I have yet to see a pickleball highlight go viral in my feed. This is what I said to folks. I'm like, guys, like the free market of attention has not said this is a sport I need to tune into, because I have yet to see one of these damn things go viral.
3: Right.
4: Because for all the reasons why it's an amazing hobby and exercise, makes it so challenging as a professional sport. because it doesn't have that aspirational energy to it.
3: By and large, the TV ratings for the big sports continue to go up, whether it's NFL or NBA or Major League Baseball. Like there was a dip around COVID, and more or less they've all kind of bounced back here. Yeah. And now you see these emerging sports leagues, which you're investing in. And as part of the nature of being emergent, those ratings go up. But is there a world where there's just too many of these things and people do not have enough time? And are you concerned with that you may just hit the wall at some point and then the air comes out?
4: So in women's sports in particular, there is still a massive growth opportunity ahead because we are just starting to see what happens when these leagues and these teams and these athletes are getting the investment of resources, of exposure, of dollars. Like, there's still room to grow. Now, yes, in the general media landscape, everyone still only has 24 hours in the day. So we're all competing for attention. And you're already seeing, you know, the younger generation sports fan is much more likely to be a fan of these emerging leagues. And disproportionately, those leagues are mostly women, but emerging leagues. And that new fan consumes sports very differently than you and I, right? I had a religious observance every Sunday with my father of sitting in front of the TV watching not just the Commanders play, but probably the 4 o'clock game and then the Sunday night game, right? That day was blocked and I watched live broadcast the entire time. This new generation of fan, much more fickle and much more on demand. And so the likelihood of them spending 2.5 hours to sit in front of a TV for a full game, full match, full meet is much less likely. And so you've got to tell the story where they are in the bite-sized pizzas that they are consuming. That's why it's social first. That's why we're building the relationship between our Athlos athletes and these players every second they're not actually racing. So people feel that connection and they care even more. And so, yes, there is at some point, you know, you will run into people having too many options. But I would say, look, you know, we're in an environment right now, thanks to AI, where the proliferation of content is about to reach a fever pitch. And I'm talking about, you know, what Hollywood traditionally did, television traditionally did. Storytelling and the tools to do it at scale in a high quality way are democratizing every day. And so we will be bombarded by AI generated content that's actually going to look, it's going to look really good. Okay. And this is part of my bigger bet on sports, is that it's the only pillar of entertainment that is durable. It's the anti-AI bet, because no matter how great robots get, no one will pay money to watch robots play soccer. Like, maybe once for the novelty. Sport matters because it's humans doing it. And so every other form of entertainment that's competing for attention is going to have a much harder time and be much more diluted and have much more of a challenge. They'll still be superstars, they'll still be blockbusters, but it'll look very different.
0: Coming up, Dallas Cowboys owner Jerry Jones. He reveals the true value of a Super Bowl to an NFL franchise and why the Cowboys are the league's dominant team, at least off the field.

0: Mississippi Sweeper today.
1: Welcome back to CNBC Sport on the Record. Jerry Jones has built the Dallas Cowboys into the world's most valuable sports franchise, worth an astounding $12.5 billion, according to CNBC Sport. But the Cowboys have become more than just a football team. They're a global entertainment empire. CNBC's Mike Ozanian talked to Jones about what makes the Cowboys' business model so unique and the NFL's explosive valuations.
2: There are some people that look at the business of the Cowboys and they're sort of looking at the different segments, the merchandise side. You guys are the only ones that really do your own merchandise business in the NFL. And then you kind of have, I know it's called sponsorships, but I kind of call it real estate, because when you talk about AT&T Stadium or the Star, what that real estate is really about, aside from connecting the fans, is selling sponsorships. And then you got, of course, the tickets, you know, and all the things that happen, the concessions inside. How much does winning impact those various revenue streams? How important?
3: Well, I've been dealing with that question a little lately, since it's been that long since we've been to a Super Bowl, or for that matter, the NFC Championship game. The idea that the Cowboys have the value perceived that they have, yet been that long since a Super Bowl. It is the striving and the promise of possibly getting a Super Bowl that is there. Right. Now, if we put our record of where we are, I think the Cowboys are the sixth winningest team in the last 15 years in the NFL. Mm-hmm. But unlike business, that doesn't count. What counts is going and winning that Super Bowl, or certainly have been close enough that people might think you could come again. And the ability and the way we're structured in the NFL, and our ability to stay competitive, and what we've done with our players and how we put this thing together does give me an opportunity to say, I can be a Super Bowl team. I've been one. I know what it feels like, so I do know how it might happen. Now, is it hard? You bet it's hard. It's about as hard as there anything in the world. Yeah. But these are Rembrandts, boy. I'm telling you, these franchises.
2: You go in and you win the next Super Bowl. Let's be optimistic here. Is merchandise the side of the business that sees the big uptick from that? Or is it sponsors or suite rentals? You know, what area would you say gets the most immediate bounce from a championship?
3: I would say that it's not any one individual area. It's the world championship, the perception these are world champions. You know where it makes the biggest difference on a daily basis? Is the bounce I have in my step. Okay? Or the bounce of key fan has in their step. Now, that will create you some opportunity. You want to call it business opportunity? That'll create you some opportunity.
2: Private equity has been allowed in the NFL for a little over a year now. I know they've only invested in three different teams, but they're having a huge impact on values, particularly the sale prices of limited partner teams, because it's added all this liquidity, right? And, you know, it used to come in if you bought a small piece of a team with no control. You know, you may have trouble selling at a later point because, you know, you have no way of running the team or anything. Now you're looking at these tiny pieces that are being sold at incredible valuations. The 49ers, $8.6 billion. The small, tiny piece of the Eagles, $8.3 billion. The Bears, $8.9 billion. The Giants, over $10 billion. Is this something that's going to drive values further and maybe something that you consider for the Cowboys?
3: Well, there needs to be a dual-edged conversation here. One is, what does it mean to own a minority ownership in a team? I think the leagues and sports, and I know football, benefits from that type of interest and that type of ownership. Mm-hmm. There are a lot of ways to touch this game, and I've touched it in a way through ownership and through daily participation. But I see the interest of investment to all of a sudden go segue into credibility for making that investment, that could lead you to see some new customers, and that can lead you to see through doors that you'd never go through. I can see that. I've seen it happen. I know that it can happen. So I welcome minorities, however they're represented, through a fund. I welcome the minority ownership, the smaller amount, not necessarily the billions seeing, but on an individual basis. Because I know what those people can bring to the table with their additional interest. But I'm all for it. I think it's great for the game. You know, it's really hard to go back in history and find anything that has thrived that can't attract capital. The day that, for me, that I really saw that I could actually buy the Cowboys, and then when I realized that I was actually going to pay for them. And man, not only that, that wind beneath my wings said, I can do this way and do it more. And the day that started happening, I knew that there was a place, really, for sports and the investment strategies of specialized, special individuals, special companies. I know this, the Dallas Cowboys, I'm proud of all of our sponsors. Never am I as proud as when I help them get new customers. And I help them get new customers by talking to them and going out and seeing them with them. And to me, that's what you got a chance to do by melding sports and business together. I welcome those investors.
1: Coming up, Washington Wizards and Capitals owner Ted Leonsis on what's unexpectedly fueling his bottom line and why he's doubling down on DC.

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1: Welcome back to CNBC Sport on the Record. Ted Leonsis controls one of the most impressive sports portfolios in America. As CEO of Monumental Sports and Entertainment, he owns the NBA's Washington Wizards, the NHL's Washington Capitals, and the WNBA's Washington Mystics. CNBC's Scott Wapner spoke with Leonsis at a CNBC Sport dinner in front of a live audience in New York City, where Ted revealed his surprising strategy for growing his empire.
2: My first question to you is, what was your strategy and what is it that led you to build this $10 billion sports and media and entertainment empire?
3: Kind of left brain, right brain. I bought the sports teams. I had a job at AOL. It was really competitiveness and a public service to the community. I wanted to win a championship, get a little immortality. When I stumbled into it on the business side, I went, this is a really misunderstood, mispositioned industry. Real estate, you're in the real estate business, or teams, there's scarcity, it's like artwork. It wasn't being given the respect that for a business that was subscription-oriented, had reoccurring revenues, and that you... We're in a business where you get national revenues, a league with unbelievable leadership like Adam Silver, Gary Bettman. They were working for you to deliver you big checks. And then you had all of the freedom, if you knew your market, to generate local revenues. So I just felt that this would be an important emerging asset.
2: You've done it differently than some, you know, whereas some owners would have a baseball team in one market and a basketball team in another and maybe a soccer team in continental Europe or wherever. You're local. Are there risks and rewards that come with that?
3: Our market goes from Richmond, Virginia, all the way to Delaware. It's a 10 million household and very educated, very wealthy. And so that's a really, really good swim lane. And so our goal right now, since we bought the network, it's not, we didn't buy an RSN, we bought a digital means to distribute our product. And we have a big, big footprint still in the terrestrial space. But we need more programming. We need more inventory. We need more way to leverage. And I also think in this new world where you do have some outlier owners, individuals who are very wealthy, it's hard to compete. You know, if you're competing with the Dodgers in baseball, if you're competing with the Mets in baseball, the Red Sox, Yankees, it's tough.
2: It sounds like you have no interest in taking Monumental public.
3: I think there's going to be an inevitable, if there's not more options for liquidity set in this marketplace, this is going to screech to a halt pretty soon, right? Because, I paid $85 million for the Caps coming in, $3 billion, I would say. I paid $350, and you look across the landscape, and we all have to have partners now, and the partners are getting older. I've had two partners who have died, and they're close friends, and I love their families, and you have this unbelievable responsibility now. How do you get their estates liquid? And it's only $250 million in after-tax cash that you have to get to them. If you were a public company, you wouldn't have that issue, right? You'd be able to tell them, well, sell your stock in an orderly way. My partners all think of me fondly because, you know, if you own 2% or 20%, I treat you the same way. You come to the owner's box. We take care of your kids, your guests, your friends. I've gotten everyone back their money plus, and what they're holding is worth seven times. Hmm. But that's becoming a problem, right? And so now that we have these new ways of funding, the Arctoses of the world, Blue Owl, I'm not so sure what they're doing. Blue Owl individuals are going out and buying into teams, right? We don't have enough access to liquidity. And I think the reason is because there's not enough ways to exit. Mm. So I've said, we have a really, really sound high fidelity strategy. So we'll act like a pre-IPO company. We're going to go back and look at the financials 3 years back. We'll look 3 years forward. That should crescendo with when the opening of our new building is. You know, it's $1 billion, but in our forecast, we see $100-$125 million a year uplift, right? We have suites that when the building opened sold for $100,000 or $200,000. Now we have suites that are $2.5 million that they're 10-year commitments, $25 million. You can't see them. We have like a little model home area. We've already sold four of them. And that's so the revenues, we'll do $750 million this year. We've been growing double digit. It's obviously gets harder with what's happening in the local media side, but we'll still have growth. We're generating EBITDA, but now we've had to add debt because we have to make our commitment into the building. But even with that, if we're doing $1 billion in 3 years, which you know is pretty programmed in revenue, we'll have $600 million of debt. And that's a really, really important thing.
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2: In 2014, Capital Group called Mike Gitlin with an opportunity. His first answer was no.
3: I thought I would spend the rest of my career there, and then got a call from Capital Group.
2: But Capital Group was asking him to do something unusual. The firm had spent decades building leaders from within. Now it wanted an outsider to help build a major part of the business and change how one of the world's largest asset managers thought about growth. Gitlin told them what it would take.
3: We're probably going to do these 15 things, and it's going to cost hundreds of millions of dollars. And he said, great, go build it.
2: That decision would eventually put Gitlin on the path to becoming CEO. But it was not the first time his career had been shaped by stepping into the unknown.
3: Being willing to put yourself out of your comfort zone, it can pay off if you really lean into it.
2: He moved his family across continents, lived in 15 homes over 3 decades, and learned that the biggest opportunities often come before you feel fully ready.
3: You got to figure it out.
2: These are Mike Gitlin's executive decisions. You have this extraordinary overachieving family group. You, your brother Dave, your eldest brother Jeff as well. All incredible overachievers. Dave, CEO of Carrier Group. You, CEO of Capital Group. Jeff, high up in consulting. Is there something in the DNA, or is it something in how you grew up?
3: Probably the latter. I think we were fortunate to have parents who liked to have a family dinner. And I say that in jest, but not really. I mean, we had a family dinner every single night. So my father was a lawyer, and when he came home, whether it was at 6:30 p.m. or 8 p.m., that's when dinner was. And the conversations we had at dinner, it didn't matter if you were 9 years old and you just came off the soccer field and you just were still dirty and you were ready for dinner. It was going to be a substantive conversation at dinner. And I think a lot of that's gone today. It's just hard for people to do that. There's so many distractions. We didn't have that exciting of a life. We didn't have a lot of distractions. So we early on, we had to be able to communicate and share a point of view. And I think it was building EQ before EQ was a thing. There was an intentionality around public speaking and conveying your ideas and listening to other people. It was really intentional on his part, I think.
2: Was it tough, or actually was it enjoyable? I can imagine you've got these two smart brothers. You're a smart guy as well. You've got your mom. You've got your dad as well. Richard's a lawyer, was a lawyer. And just kind of, was it adversarial? Was it fun?
3: It was fun. It wasn't really competitive, although you probably wanted to be prepared. My father, being a lawyer, he would have a mock trial by the fireplace. So instead of watching television, you would be the jury and you'd be the prosecutor and you'd be the defendant. And he would just make up a story and you'd have to conduct the mock trial around the fireplace. That's an interesting way to grow up.
2: That's an interesting childhood.
3: Yeah.
2: What was he preparing you for? Do you think he was trying to train you guys for something specific in life, or actually just to be free thinkers?
3: I think more of the latter. I think more of free thinking. How do you conduct yourself as a human being? When you're faced with adversity, when you have to answer a question, when you're communicating with other people, when you're trying to get people to align with your point of view, when you have to listen instead of speak, all of those things that build you as a human being, more than a leader, just as a human being.
2: Did you, from an early age, want to be something, know what you want to be? And I'll just say, with a preface to that as well, I know for a fact that in the 80s, you were already interested in markets.
3: Yeah, I mean, I was more interested in the markets than anything. I mean, again, it was newspaper, print newspaper, and I liked math as well. And so I would get the newspaper and just look down stock prices. I'd go front to back and just find different companies I knew and look at the price and look at how it changed day on day. And my father had a friend who was in the business and gave me a small amount of money and said, talk with him, discuss different ideas, and use it as a way to learn how to invest. And so I was doing that at the same time I was getting my driver's license. So I was very fortunate in that regard. And it really caused me to start thinking early on about what career do I want.
2: Were you making money? Were you losing? How'd it go?
3: Yeah, I would say it was a great education in knowing what you know and knowing what you don't know. I did very poorly. I had no idea what I was doing. And so I was learning along the way, but it does show you DIY in the world of investing is not a great idea.
2: There's a lesson there, isn't there? In 2026, there's a lot of people who are getting on board and trends and trading a lot of money when they haven't got a clue what they're doing. That's quite worrying.
3: Well, it's worrying and it almost never turns out well.
2: Yeah.
3: And that's the sad part of it, is that there's often lulled into this sense of it's going to work out because it worked out for a little bit of time when I first started doing it. But over time, it's a bit like gambling. It doesn't work. So thinking about how you can have your money professionally managed, or at least follow something, some pattern, as opposed to just the meme stock craze, I think is probably a good idea.
2: I know that you started a hedge fund when you were 22, but there's a gap in between.
3: Going to university, I stopped doing the investing and focused on studying mostly.
2: What did you study?
3: I studied history. And it's one of those benefits, if you do know what you want to do, I don't think most people do. But I figured I'm going to do this business that I'm in today for the rest of my life. Let me do something that I'd probably have no business doing.
2: Nowadays, though, to study history, to study languages, yeah, and then end up on Wall Street as part of a graduate program or a junior trader, that's going to be hard to do, isn't it? Is that wrong?
3: You know what? It's been hard to do for the last 20 or 30 years, but I think it's coming back. I think you're going to start seeing hiring managers look for as much EQ as IQ.
2: Yeah.
3: I really believe that. With AI commoditizing a lot of the intelligence part of IQ, the EQ part, and back to my family dinner of listening, communicating, being able to speak, being able to convey an idea, being able to influence, that's going to be so much more important than whatever answer you need. You can type in and get in 2 seconds.
2: So you've started in financial markets, yeah, and you worked at a hedge fund.
3: I was asked to trade overnight. So if you're in Hartford, Connecticut, and you're trading the Asian markets, it's from 4 or 5 in the afternoon until 2 or 3 in the morning. Not what every 23-year-old longs to do. Be up in the middle of the night as the only one in the building. I didn't even have the phone numbers of the people to call. So I'm trying to call people in New York to get people's numbers in Asia so I can transact stocks and bonds in Asia in 1993, 1994. You're just thrown in the deep end.
2: Yeah.
3: You got to figure it out. And I think there's a lot in there. Just figure it out. And getting the opportunity to do that in your early 20s probably doesn't happen as often today as it did 30, 35 years ago, but it makes you grow up really fast. We're probably going to do these 15 things, and it's going to cost hundreds of millions of dollars. And he said, great, go build it.

0: 1-800-707-2637.
1: In your formative years, I've got a note here that says your time you spent in Asia, really important to you. You've moved from Hartford, Connecticut, and down the road, you ended up in Singapore and then Hong Kong. Tell me a little bit about those experiences.
2: Well, I'll tell you, my wife is the same, because we have lived in 15 different houses over 30 plus years. We've moved around a lot. I think being able to go to Asia in your mid-20s and be given more responsibility than you probably do is an incredible opportunity. Just think about that. Go halfway around the world and lead this business. Who gets that opportunity? And being willing to put yourself out of your comfort zone, it can pay off if you really lean into it.
1: Did your wife have to sacrifice her career, or did she?
2: Yeah, absolutely.
1: So that's a huge ask.
2: And it's a huge ask. And the answer wasn't an immediate yes. We had to discuss it. I mean, she went to law school. She was an assistant district attorney in New York. Mm-hmm. Smart lady, and said, you know what? Let's do it. And that's a lot.
1: Yeah.
2: That's a lot.
1: And it's a privilege when a partner.
2: Privilege.
1: Do that. And I don't think, dare I say it, and I'll say it, I don't think enough men appreciate that.
2: Without being self-deprecating in any way, there is zero probability I'm doing the role I'm in today if my wife hadn't been as selfless as she was. Mm. Period.
1: 15 different homes in 30 years. That's really unsettling for the family, isn't it?
2: We've moved so much. I mean, and when the kids got older, we gave them a vote, and we weren't the super democratic household that you would guess. But we actually gave them a vote when we finally moved from Baltimore to Los Angeles about 12 years ago. Yeah. The kids were in 8th grade, 10th grade, 12th grade. So they were all getting older in their teens. And we brought them in and said, what do you think? And I remember one of them saying, I think we've come to realize life's about a lot of different experiences. Let's just do it.
1: That's so mature.
2: That's mature for a 16-year-old.
1: Tell me about the next big decision you made. Well, I'm assuming moving to T. Rowe Price was part of that. Just give me a bit more color on that period of your life.
2: Yeah, it was a counterintuitive move, one I hadn't really considered. I'd been on the sell side. I'd been at Citigroup. I was enjoying the role. And there was an opportunity at T. Rowe to go lead the trading group. And to me, part of it was moving back to the buy side. Mm-hmm. Moving to an investment management firm rather than a broker-dealer. That was a big driver. T. Rowe was a great company. I enjoyed our time in Baltimore. We all did. And hadn't really thought about leaving. Had thought I would spend the rest of my career there. And then got a call from Capital Group and said no. Said I wasn't really looking to move from T. Rowe, and I had these teenagers, and our now retired CEO is a very convincing gentleman, Tim Armour, said, well, why don't we just sit down and chat? And that was the beginning of my ultimate move to Capital Group.
1: Why? What did he say to you that made that decision easy for you? Even less difficult?
2: Well, one, you know, Capital Group was private, T. Rowe was public. There was a difference in that in terms of the ability to manage the business for the long term. And the other part was, the financial wherewithal to invest in the business. I had said to him, look, if you're going to hire me, and he was looking to hire me as a head of fixed income for Capital Group at the time, I said, we're probably going to do these 15 things. And it's going to cost hundreds of millions of dollars, and we're going to consume billions of dollars of seed capital as we're growing this entity for clients. And he said, great. And I said, great meaning it's sort of good and we're going to do a little bit of it, or you're going to see how it goes as we go along. And he says, we wouldn't hire you if we didn't trust you to build it. Go build it, which is an incredible thing to say.
1: This is incredible. And this is quite huge. And I guess in many ways, this is the pivotal part of our interview as well, because you've got this institution which has a couple of trillion under management. They are admitting, despite the fact that the guy who's hiring you has been there 40 years, Tim Armour.
2: He retired after 40 years.
1: 40 years, yeah. Privately run company, publicity shy, shunning the idea of stars as well. Founded by Jonathan Bell Lovelace in 1931. Mm-hmm. You've got this old, I don't want to say stayed, but set in its way institution that realized that it needed to change, and they wanted you to be a major part of that. That's a big decision.
2: Well, I think it's a huge decision. It can be disruptive. right? It can be culturally disruptive to a company. People can wonder what's happening. Part of the interview team was the existing team that I would end up leading, which I thought was great. You're able to sit across from someone who's interviewing you, who's going to be on the team that you've been asked to lead. You can ask them questions too, like, are you guys in for this? Are you being dragged along, or is this something you're passionate about? And I was so impressed, and this is not a Capital Group commercial, but I was just so impressed with the answers I got from the team saying, we're ready. We're excited. So it was a leap of faith in a lot of ways, because it's not how Capital Group has historically been managed. Yeah. And I give Tim credit and the whole leadership team credit for then not wanting that and then putting the handcuffs on you. You can want it, and then the person comes in, and you could gate them at every step. And that wouldn't produce the same outcome if you gave them a lot of empowerment, back to our earlier
1: again,
2: part of our
1: it's
2: conversation.
1: The process. I have seen so many CEOs go into companies. When they get in there, they get their feet under the desk. They say, we need to change. I know things need to change. I've seen my share price, or I've seen what the value of the assets under management. But it's amazing that this company knew they needed to change and looked outside as well for that, despite the fact that they have all these incredibly talented people, very low turnover at the company, very traditional company. They look to you to kind of be the galvanizing force in that change. That's extraordinary for them and for you.
2: Well, I think, quite honestly, I think more for them. I mean, Capital Group was not a company that did a lot of external hiring. It was a grow from within company. So I think that's right. And the recognition that to be a great global asset management company, you had to be a great fixed income manager. And to do that, you had to have a full-time business leader to help put all the pieces of the puzzle together. That's a big leap for a company of any company to take, let alone Capital Group. And I just think back to the collective success we had, and we've been fortunate to have good success. But it came from the leadership at the time doing something different, stretching their minds, giving the flexibility and the empowerment for you to really drive. I mean, those things are a great lesson for any leadership team. I remember Satya Nadella, CEO of Microsoft. He was in a group and he was chatting with a bunch of us, and someone asked him about lateral hires. And he said, at Microsoft, we used to think the problem with lateral hires was the lateral hire until we realized it was us.
1: Yeah.
2: Until we realized the way in which we integrated and absorbed them was the problem, not the people. And once we figured that out, we got a lot more from our lateral hires and our success rate went up. And I think at Capital Group, we've done the same thing. It hasn't been a perfect journey, but a lot more lateral hires have been joining and empowered to help make us better. Not just integrate into the culture, because that can often, at a private company, come in and we'll teach you.
1: But that's my point, Mike. It seems that they realized the culture needed to change, and actually the lateral hires were the answer, not actually bringing them in and then becoming the same problem.
2: Well, I think the way I would frame it is, very often with companies with strong cultures, people get asked, how do you preserve the culture? And I always smirk at that question. I think it's the wrong question. The question should be, what are you doing to improve the culture? Mm.

preserve, but the culture evolves over time. And I think the company realizing, let's find some external talent. They've done things differently. We have some great people here. If we marry the two, we might get the best of all worlds. And I think that's a statement in itself, sort of that mindset. I don't think anyone gets it right every. If any of your guests said they get it right every time, you had a liar on this podcast.

0: from an early age, you knew how to debate. You knew how to put forward a very forceful view to get yourself heard with your amazing, smart mom and dad and your brothers as well. Do you think you always got it right in how you handle people?
1: I don't think anyone gets it right every. If any of your guests said they get it right every time, you had a liar on this
0: none of
1: podcast.
0: Thankfully, yeah. None of
1: so,
0: them.
1: So I don't think everyone gets it right. I think you make a pattern of mistakes that hopefully you learn from.
0: Yeah.
1: Not listening enough, arriving at a decision too quickly without reading the room. Those are some early mistakes that I would make. Even today in our 360 feedback, the number one piece of feedback I always get personally is, have you arrived at the decision before any of us got a chance to weigh in? And that's something I got to keep working at. But making sure people feel heard, that's something that's important
0: to
1: do.
0: I'm not sure I like this 360 feedback. It's coming up a lot in these interviews. It terrifies me.
1: Well, we can go through one for you right now if you'd like to.
0: Let's not do that. But okay. One of your great thankfully, okay. This is about your executive decision.
1: Right, okay. I'll let you off the hook.
0: Because I can tell you now, producer Britt and Tom, they give me a lot of feedback. And it's quite painful.
1: Is that true? Yeah. Okay.
0: Phil de Toledo, he gave you the line, feedback is a gift.
1: Yeah.
0: I think that fits quite nicely into this conversation. Tell me a little bit about Phil how important he is to you.
1: Phil, he's retired now. He retired about 5 years ago. He was the president of Capital Group. And Phil was great because Phil tells you like it is.
0: Yeah.
1: And Phil probably brought me into his office. I'd been at Capital Group, let's say 2 or 3 years, mid to late 40s. And it was, Phil had the comment, I think you think you figured it out.
0: Which goes back to your 360.
1: Yeah. And I said, well, Phil, say more. And he said, you can keep getting better. Don't think you've figured it out. You can always keep improving. And when you hear that, it's hard, right? But it's so important. And he's right. And I always share that story because I remind other leaders what Phil reminded me is you're always improving. If you've stopped improving, you've given up. And so Phil was great at being real and giving feedback. That's the term I now use. Feedback is a gift. It doesn't feel like a gift. There are a lot of other gifts
0: it's
1: you want
0: hard.
1: At that moment.
0: Look, you don't get to CEO without feeling pretty self-confident as well. You know, it's hard to have that feedback.
1: And it's so good, but it's a lesson for anyone watching or listening to this. If someone at work gives you feedback, don't be defensive. Yeah. If they didn't like you or value you, they wouldn't give you any feedback and you wouldn't get any better.
0: Big, massive decision. You took on the CEO role. Do you love it?
1: I do. It's a different role at Capital Group than it probably is with every other CEO you had, in that it's not meant to be a single individual.

0: So yes, I'm the CEO.
1: Yeah, but the whole DNA of this company is you have multiple portfolio managers. You can be doing opposite things. That's really unique.
0: So there's two or three senior members always. Martin Romo, Jody Johnson are my two senior partners. And then we have a 10-person management committee. So we do have a CEO. And if I have to make a decision, I'll make one. It is so much more collaborative than what people imagine. So I think it's different in a good way. And it takes, I guess, a little bit of the pressure off people in that no one has to be the smartest person in the room. You don't have to be. Collectively, you have to make good decisions and you have to steer to make sure you keep things moving at pace. But you're not obligated to figure out every single thing yourself. In a command control CEO company, it's a pyramid and someone's standing at the top of that pyramid. We don't have that. And there's a lot of goodness in not having that.
1: Mm. And don't forget, you have to pretend that you haven't already made your decision.
0: There you go. And try to get better at it all the time because feedback's a gift.
1: I do want to squeeze in a couple more questions. You've been very generous with your time. One of the big decisions you're making is the strategic reset.
0: Yeah.
1: From 2.3 trillion, you're currently around about 3 trillion. You want to get to 4 trillion. Tell me about the key parts of that you are enacting.
0: So what I would say is we're not aiming it at any asset target level. We're gaining market share because the industry is consolidating. I mean, I think this asset management industry consolidation is going to accelerate. You're already seeing bigger deals announced. It is very hard for a smaller mid-size asset management company to survive. And I think it only gets harder. So as share consolidates amongst the top 5 or top 10 managers, you have to build the business back to that structure and infrastructure and foundation. You have to build it right. And so one question we're talking about at management committee now, live time. The question comes on the table. If you assume consolidation continues, if you assume we continue to gain share, and you know that's the answer 5 to 10 years from now, what would you do differently in your business to build for that so you have the most amount of success? That's a very real live discussion. Mm. And I think that's the way the industry will go.
1: I know your family is very important to you. In fact, I saw an interview of one of your brothers who says, you know, you're best of friends as well. Your family of the kids, your wife, your brothers as well. Tell me about how you find balance in your life.
0: I think you have to commit to certain things and not take on other hobbies because you can't do it all. So what are you doing from a work perspective, a family perspective, a charitable perspective, and what are the one or two hobbies you'll allow yourself? But not expanding beyond those 4 buckets allows you to try to be pretty good at everything as opposed to being sub-average at most things. By the way, I don't think it's any different in business. One of the things we say about business all the time at our company, we don't engage in expensive hobbies. I think that lack of distraction is so important in anything you do. Otherwise, it becomes like you're living in a world of social media where you're distracted every 6 seconds by something else. And it's hard to be really good at something if you're constantly distracted.
1: Mike Gitlin, it's been a real honor. Thank you very much indeed.
0: Thank you for having me.
2: Thank you for watching. If you don't want to miss the next episode, search Executive Decisions wherever you get your podcasts and hit follow. And of course, you can catch it here on CNBC. On the next episode, I'll be speaking to the CEO of DSM, Dimitri De Vries.
3: If you have such a strong belief that it should work, you don't care whether there's assumptions or facts, because your belief is overruling everything, which is the most dangerous assumption you could make.
2: I'm looking forward to it. We'll see you then.

0: Good morning, everyone. Happy Monday. Welcome. You're watching Squawk Box Asia. I'm Shara Kang in Hong Kong.
1: Hello, Sherry. I'm Srijay Viraj in Singapore. Let's get you across the headlines this Monday morning. Oil prices slide while U.S. stock futures rally in early Asian trading as the U.S. and Iran pause hostilities for the first time in nearly 2 weeks, boosting hopes that diplomatic efforts could bring both sides back to the negotiations table.
0: Markets face a busy week of corporate earnings with Apple, Amazon, Meta and Microsoft all due to report. Meantime, the Fed's policy meeting is also on tap, with investors waiting for clues on the potential path of interest rates.
1: South Korean President Lee Jae-myung wrapping up an AI summit in San Francisco with deals amounting to nearly $1 trillion for South Korean companies as American firms hope to lock in supply of chips and computing infrastructure to meet AI demand.
0: And a flurry of excitement over China's CXMT as investors bet on the memory chip trade and the company's shares debut on the Shanghai Star Market in less than 90 minutes from now after raising $8.6 billion in its IPO.

0: All right, so let's kick it off with a look at oil, and prices continue to slide in early Asia trade. And right now, down more than 4.5%, close to 5% of declines. So I think that the market is definitely treating the weekend development as a quesadilla moment. And, you know, we really use the taco analogy to this too many times and all this. But basically, this comes after Iran agreed to pause strikes against the U.S. if Washington does the same. The Pentagon suspended all attacks late Friday following 13 nights of back-to-back airstrikes on Tehran. But U.S. Central Command later clarified that its naval blockade remains, quote, in full effect around the Strait of Hormuz. Now, let's check on U.S. futures as well. And I would imagine it's really the rally kind of mode coming through. And here we are looking at some greens across the board. And NASDAQ definitely ready to jump on to take on more risk. So we'll see. This follows, by the way, a mixed close on Wall Street on Friday. S&P 500 and the Dow flat, but in the green, while the NASDAQ did fall amid investors' concerns over massive AI spending ahead of the next batch of mega-cap tech earnings this week. Sheree.
1: Sherry, quite right. Speaking of earnings, it's the busiest week for U.S. corporate results, with four of the mega caps reporting, including Microsoft, Meta, Amazon and Apple. Boeing, Ford and UPS also headlined the week. CNBC's Julia Boston tells us what's in store.
2: Looking ahead to U.S. markets for the final trading week of July, nearly one-third of the S&P 500 report earnings, including results from Apple, Boeing, Starbucks, Meta and Chevron. High oil prices and cool inflation will be in focus as the Federal Reserve announces its latest interest rate decision on Wednesday. It will be Chairman Kevin Warsh's second press conference and comes as the central bank faces an increasingly uncertain path forward for monetary policy. Jersey Mike's subs will start trading on the New York Stock Exchange on Thursday under the ticker JMKE. The Blackstone-backed sandwich chain is expected to go public with a value of nearly $8 billion, slightly larger than Cava.
1: We're also on central bank watch. As Julia mentioned, the Federal Reserve is expected to leave rates unchanged at its Wednesday meeting. Over here in Asia, Bank of Japan is also expected to keep interest rates steady this week, but bets are rising that the BOJ could raise earlier than initially expected, potentially by October, as the yen continues to languish at four-decade lows. But in less than an hour from now, we'll be hearing from the Monetary Authority of Singapore, which is expected to keep policy unchanged after tightening policy in April. We're also watching corporate earnings. Singapore Airlines is expected to report quarterly numbers tomorrow amid the Iran war, which is pushing up fuel prices once again. Financial firms, including Mizuho Bank and SMFG, are also due later this week. On Wednesday, chipmaker SK Hynix will release its second quarter earnings, followed by Samsung Electronics on Thursday. Those will be very closely watched, Sherry, especially now with Hynix. There is a new cohort of U.S. investors that are really going to be scrutinizing that CapEx number and ROI, too.
0: Yeah. And definitely, we'll be, of course, watching this space especially more closely this week. All eyes on China. So CXMT, of course, that is the memory chipmaker in China, Changshin Memory Technologies, and its debut in Shanghai later today. The highly anticipated listing marks both Asia's and China's biggest semiconductor IPO yet. The company raised around $9 billion U.S. dollars, excluding over-allotments amid a global memory crunch. And yes, this is really our, well, I mean, I'm like the CNBC's self-designated memory chip girl. And here we are. I mean, this is a company that I've been watching for many, many years, even before the whole DeepSeek and whole AI trade, just because this is a company that has shown some formidable competition to South Korea's memory chip makers, the likes of Samsung Electronics and SK Hynix. Sure, TSMC doesn't have love the HBM edge in all this, but I think them coming on to the public market definitely shows that there is something of a self-sufficiency in the markets as well. So we'll be watching as well. But I think for the overall markets, I think it matters more what we hear from the hyperscalers. And we've got like four major names reporting from the stateside, obviously, later this week, because they're going to be the ones who will be spending the money. So all the memory trades will really depend on how much they want to spend. And of course, the market has been really not liking this too much CapEx numbers. So what kind of mood are we in this week? I think that's going to be really the you know, major pillar of the market narratives.
1: And once again, we're going to be scrutinizing the CapEx numbers. And it's interesting, isn't it, Sherry, that even if those CapEx numbers rise and they are higher than expectations, that's not good enough for the market because they want to see the follow through. They want to see how this CapEx boom is being monetized. And at this point in the cycle, they want to see a return on investment. So it's those key metrics that are going to be absolutely critical. So pivotal week, isn't it, for the AI trade with SK Hynix, Meta, Microsoft, Apple and Amazon reporting. We know how much of a hard taskmaster at Wall Street is. And I think Hynix investors are going to get something of a wake-up call here, given the fact that there is this new cohort of U.S. investors after the listing, after the ADRs were listed on the NASDAQ. So that is going to be very interesting. Post-ADR listing, if the CapEx numbers don't cut it, then Hynix could be, and I don't want to tempt fate here, could be taken out to the woodshed. And that could just very well aggravate the volatility that you and I are very familiar with on the KOSPI. And it has implications for the arbitrage trade too, even though we have seen those restrictions from the regulators. But arguably, it's closing the door after the horse has bolted.
0: Exactly, for sure. But I think it's important to also raise this particular point. So a lot of voices comparing the Kimi K3 moment to DeepSeek of last year. It's only last year. Can you believe that? Because I feel like the world has changed. It feels like it's been years since the DeepSeek R1 moment. But when it compares to DeepSeek, I feel like the market's decline or the freakout was a lot more measured. And I think that clearly shows how the market is maybe better understanding of the long-term implications of AI trade and maybe becoming more believing of the need to, of course, be investing in this particular trade. So I think that's just one thing. And also, staying with the Kimi K3, that there is a bit of an understanding of, or misunderstanding, I should say, how more efficiency means less need for infrastructure and computing and chips. I don't think that was really the case, and I don't think that should be the takeaway for the people who are looking at memory trades, because they're actually doing it a lot on a bigger parameter. So yes, they're more efficient, but they will also continue to need memory chips down the road. So I think that's something that we need to sort of bear in mind with a balanced view, looking at the volatility in memory trades.
1: But, you know, it feels like this very aggressive China state-backed mandated move to build the AI economy and to really get behind these AI champions and LLMs has not really been priced. And if we are witnessing another DeepSeek moment, then it's very clear, isn't it, that that performance gap between the China LLM developers and the AI narrative there and their US rivals, that gap is being narrowed considerably. So it has implications for Samsung, Hynix and Micron, and a challenge to the dominant triarchy. There's also implications, isn't there, on an inflation point of view, because if the memory chip cycle is a super cycle, and if prices are going to continue to rise, then that's going to feed into the entire inflation narrative. You've got higher oil, you've got all these risks to supply which haven't abated. You've got climate change on top of that. Are the Fed and the Bank of Japan going to look through what seems to be persistent inflation? You and I just watched The Odyssey, didn't we, over the weekend? So they are stuck between a rock and a hard place, lesser of two evils, Scylla and Charybdis. So there is a classical backdrop to all of this almost.
0: Yeah, so we've got everything. We'll be, of course, you know, digesting the Fed meeting, the BOJ meeting. We've got it all. I mean, like major earnings, IPO, and central banks from major economies. So keep you posted and stay tuned. Over in South Korea, by the way, Sheree, a chip-making giants, SK Hynix and Samsung Electronics, sealed $950 billion worth of deals with U.S. tech firms as the global AI leaders rushed to fill the memory shortage. SK Group inked deals worth $750 billion, which include its partnership with NVIDIA, valuing at more than $500 billion. So it's really NVIDIA locking in all the HBMs out there. Now, meantime, Samsung Electronics has signed a MOU with Broadcom, which covers up to $200 billion across memory chips and foundry services. The deals come on the back of an AI summit in San Francisco, hosted by South Korean President Lee Jae-myung. The conference brought together heads from U.S. tech firms with top South Korean business figures, which aim to accelerate South Korea's efforts to make the country a global AI powerhouse. President Lee Jae-myung called for more collaboration and said it was necessary to leverage on each other's strengths. Take a listen.
3: The challenges of our time can only be addressed through global cooperation that not only advances technology, but also connects and builds on each other's strength. Today, I would like to present the South Korea's vision for the future of AI and invite the international community to work together to make that vision a reality.
1: So, our program will pivot to the global macro picture. Our next guest thinks we're in a bond bear market, but also in an energy bull market. More analysis with Peter Bokvar of One Point BFG Wealth Partners coming up next.

0: shipping and the best price.
1: All right, so let's get a check on oil prices. And we did see a sharp drop off at the market open in Asian trade. And we're really staying there. So 85 now for WTI and 92 for Brent. So the volatility is pretty remarkable. And how quickly the risk premium came off the market, I think that's also interesting as well. And on that note, let's take a look at U.S. Treasury yields right now and the 10-year. Very much in focus, obviously, given the Fed decision later this week. We've got the 10s now above that 4.68% now. But on the longer end of things, we've got yields pulling back slightly. All eyes definitely on the key Fed decision this Thursday, Asia time. The central bank is broadly expected to keep rates unchanged at the current 3.5 to 3.75%. But there are still some preparing for a rate hike. Odds now settling at a 36% chance of a 25 basis point hike for the upcoming meeting. Peter Buchvar is the chief investment officer of OnePoint BFG Wealth Partners. Peter, it's always great to have you on. Thank you so much for joining us.
2: Good evening, Peter.
1: Where do you stand? I mean, the Fed, well, the conversation could be changing given, of course, the oil prices, a really sharp reaction to the weekend developments. Does it change your positioning ahead of the Fed meeting later this week?
3: I think what you're seeing today with this drop in oil prices is the exact reason why the Fed is not going to change rates, because geopolitics is such an outsized influence on where the price of oil goes. Mm. So let's just say the Fed is worried about inflation. Kevin Warsh is all about price stability right now, and they hike rates. And then the day after, there's a deal signed with Iran, and oil falls back to $75. Then he's like, why did I just hike rates? So I think he's somewhat hamstrung by this because of the factors that are driving oil, where he's forced to almost be a spectator. Secondly, the Scott Bessent's front-loading of Treasury issuance to the short end of the yield curve has also complicated the job for Kevin Warsh, because if he starts raising interest rates, that's just going to further explode the size of the interest expense of the U.S. government. And then the last thing that I think also sort of keeps the Fed from doing nothing is Warsh, of course, created these task forces. And two of them are specifically on creating the better collection of economic data, making the analysis more precise. Because at the end of the day, if you're going to price fix the cost of money, which is essentially what central banking is all about, you better make sure the inputs are really good. And those results are not going to come through until the end of the year. So on inflation and economic data, how can he move before he hears from the task forces? So I think he's sort of stuck doing nothing. Now, that said, we know we've seen this outsized move in the rest of the yield curve. We've seen this notable rise in long-term interest rates. Of course, that's not just in the U.S., it's globally. But the long end of the yield curve is sort of fixing policy for these central bankers.
1: So the Fed is not going to move. Kevin Warsh has sort of bought the time, too, like till the end of this year or early next year, I believe he said, in terms of forming the task force and really reconfiguring what the Fed is going to do next in terms of the new regime of operations. So up until then, we get to more clarity through the bond market and oil prices. I mean, where do you think the risk premium should be standing right now, looking at really the volatility in the Strait of Hormuz and the Red Sea situation for oil prices to begin with then?
3: Well, what's most interesting is that if you look at inflation expectations relative to the move in nominal interest rates higher, inflation expectations are rather sanguine with the level of oil prices in terms of its flow through to consumer prices. So the last Friday of February, so going into the weekend when the conflict began, the U.S. 10-year yield was 3.94%. You just showed before, it's now just shy of 470. So you've essentially had this 75 basis point increase in nominal interest rates in the U.S. At the same time, inflation expectations for the 10-year break-even is unchanged almost. So the rise in interest rates has been a rather sharp rise in real interest rates. So putting aside the price of oil, which tells me that either the bond market's worried about wholesale inflation, understanding that there's still a lot of inflation in the system that doesn't show up in the inflation break-evens, which measures consumer prices, and or debts and deficits now finally matter. They finally matter in Japan, in the UK, in France, in Germany, in the US. And I do think that that actually is a growing concern for the first time in a long time, at least in the US in our lifetimes, where debts and deficits, excessive supply of bond paper coming to the market is finally upsetting investors, and they're reluctant to take maturity and duration risk because of that.
1: Yeah, so that setup really leading to the bond bear market, as you say. What does that mean for the risk-on mood that we've seen for the most part of this year for the equity side? It should have some spillover. Are we due for some kind of correction?
3: Well, that's always the magic question is, at what level of the 10-year yield do stocks care? And we know up until this point this year, it's been all about AI, to state the obvious. But that trade is certainly splintered and differentiates between the spenders and the recipients of that spend. And it hasn't mattered where rates have been. It hasn't mattered where the price of oil has been. It's all about that AI tech trade. But I do think we're now reaching a point where the level of interest rates is now garnering a lot of attention. And it's now also not just within fixed income, but also on the equity side. So just as that AI tech trade is sort of splitting up, the cost of capital is now a focus. And I do think that that is going to have a further influence on multiples if rates stay elevated or and or go higher, which I unfortunately think that they will.
2: Dare I say it, Peter, does this all imply, and your point about fiscal is well taken, fiscal slippage, that the bond vigilantes will ride again and the US has a target on its back?
3: There is no question. Nearly a 6% budget deficit relative to GDP, which in itself is highly inflationary, and I'll tie that and add that to another complication for Kevin Warsh, is I like Kevin Warsh. I think he's really dedicated to keeping prices tame. But when your government is spending as much as they are relative to the taxes they take in, that fiscal spend and that fiscal stimulus really complicates inflation. We know what the GDP response to a very slow-moving BOJ, but also the new Takeuchi program, fiscal program that she unveiled that upset the GDP market. The gilt market is on edge with the new Prime Minister Andy Burnham there. We know Germany has stepped up its fiscal spending, and the German bund yield is just shy of 15-year highs. France, concerns there as well. 17-year high 10-year yields there that are causing concern. So I do think, and the market's telling us, that this now matters.
2: Peter, the consumer has been hanging tough, but we know that tariffs are taxes. Higher gasoline prices are taxes on the consumer, plus tax cuts are winding down. Is the consumer going to crack? And at what point does the retail trade need to be repriced in the broader market?
3: Well, I already think we've seen some sort of breakage with lower to middle income spending. And that's just not my opinion. That's we're hearing that from a lot of retailers, a lot of consumer-touching businesses that tell us of the bifurcation within their customer base. And it's really been the upper-income spender that's accounting for a lot of the spend. Now, that upper-income spend, a lot of that has to do with the level of the stock market. So you can tie in where the AI tech trade goes, can eventually end up driving where consumer spending goes. But you're right. Inflation is the global pain point. Nothing upsets a populace than a rising cost of living relative to one's wages. So you mentioned the tariffs. So here we are again, inflation being the pain point. And I understand the administration's desire to diversify our supply chains within rare earths, pharmaceutical ingredients, and other crucial things, also to want to make more things in the U.S. But just to throw blanket tariffs at a time of inflation being that pain point, I'm just not fully understanding of that.
2: Peter, just on the BOJ, do you think the market is underestimating the risk of a destabilizing unwind of the carry trade that may serve to feed even greater volatility?
3: I think it's hard to really quantify right now the extent at which this carry trade is taking place. Whereas a few years ago, it was pretty enormous. A lot of it, of course, unwound, but I don't know what's put in place. I think this continued weakness in the yen is why the Japanese are stepping up their talk. There was a story last week that rather than waiting every 6 months for a rate hike, they're going to start to do it in a greater cadence, maybe every 2 to 3 months with their meetings. The talk about the Japanese pension fund stepping up the repatriation of assets from overseas back home. I think we're reaching the end of this yen weakness, and I wouldn't be surprised if we're going to see a rather short snapback at any moment here.
2: Peter, we'll leave it there, but your point about the fiscal slippage is very well taken. Thank you very much indeed for joining us, Peter. We're back in 2 minutes.
3: Thank you.

0: 800-589-6327 before the offer ends.
1: All right, welcome back. It's 7:30 a.m. in Singapore and Hong Kong, and we're looking at the SGX and Nikkei futures coming online as we speak. It could be a strong session for the equity side on this part of the world, and we're already seeing some nice gains coming through for U.S. equity futures. Dollar yen at 163.66. So the dollar is stepping back slightly. And remember, this is a week of major, major central banks, BOJ being one of them as well. Yields are also pulling back slightly, 2.8% for the tens for JGB market. Now, meantime, we've got U.S. President Donald Trump opening or firing a new tariff salvo against the EU, threatening new levies on the bloc after it fined Google $1 billion for breaking its digital competition rules. In a social media post, Trump called the penalty unfair and said the U.S. would launch a trade investigation into the EU. He also accused the bloc of targeting other American tech companies like Apple and Amazon. His remarks come after the administration imposed broad tariffs on goods from more than 60 countries on Friday, claiming that they failed to effectively halt the use of forced labor practices. Sheree.
2: Sherry, some relief for markets because there seems to be something of a hiatus to this kinetic conflict in the Middle East. That's why oil prices are easing now. Mid-80s for WTI, Brent crude 92.15. Iran says it will pause attacks if the US does the same. This comes as Washington halted its bombing campaign after White House advisors warned of US weapon stockpile depletion. US ambassador to the United Nations confirming that President Trump has stopped attacks to allow time for diplomacy. However, US says its naval blockade against Tehran still remains. Meanwhile, Iran's foreign minister Araghchi condemned a Ukrainian attack on an Iranian commercial vessel in the Caspian Sea, saying the act, quote, cannot go unanswered. Let's bring in Robin Brooks now, senior fellow at Brookings Institution. Robin, great to have you on the program. Let's start with energy. And is this second act of what seems to be the global energy shock going to be a lot more destabilizing than the first?
3: You know, so first of all, it's great to be with you. Thanks for having me back. I think markets have learned a lot from the first time we went through this back in March and April. And you'll remember, Sri, you know, at the time, people were panicking. People were talking about $150 or $200 oil. And of course, in some particular blends, we did go there. But I think markets have learned two things, that the supply chains in oil are way more resilient than those kinds of forecasts allow for. So these kinds of apocalyptic numbers, they basically assumed a breakdown in the global trading system, which we just didn't see. And so what we've seen lately is that oil prices have been slower to rise. They haven't risen as much. And I think that is markets learning the right lessons. The other thing that I would say is that in the end, you know, a couple months ago, the words demand destruction got thrown around so much. And that has ended up being a much bigger channel for adjustment than people thought. And of course, there's a lot of buzz about how refined product prices are higher than crude prices right now. That's demand destruction. So the bottom line is, I think around $80 to $90, that's a reasonable range for oil prices. I think that puts in a good risk premium, given all the uncertainty that we have. And of course, it's fair to say that the United States, I think, does not yet have a plan how to wind this conflict down.
2: Earlier, Peter Bokvar was talking about a bond bear market and an energy bull market. Does that mean, would you agree, first of all, Robin, and does that mean 5% plus on the 10-year yield, $100 a barrel plus for oil for the foreseeable future? And given that backdrop, can Chair Warsh really afford to look past inflation?
3: Great question. So I'm an inflation dove. here in the United States, I don't think that we have an inflation problem. And Sri, you'll remember a couple of weeks ago, we got CPI inflation for June. It was super benign. You know, we've had a couple of months now of a very severe oil shock, and June inflation on a month-on-month basis, core CPI was basically zero. And I think it was a reminder that what happens with energy prices, that what happens with food prices, it's not the same thing as core inflation. Core inflation takes those things out, and underlying inflation, of which core is a proxy, is actually incredibly benign. The reason is manifold, but one thing that is happening is, you know, things like AI, automation, and services mean that a lot of jobs that where you could negotiate high wages, you used to have great purchasing power, that's a thing of the past. And yes, so if anything, I think looking forward, I personally worry more about deflation. So is the Fed going to hike this week? Absolutely not. Kevin Warsh is not going to hike, A, because inflation doesn't warrant it, and B, it would be a big tactical mistake. Markets price, Sri, for this week, 10 basis points, so 40% probability of a hike. And then they price 45 basis points through the end of the year. So they're trying to tell a really hawkish story about the Fed. And if Chair Warsh makes the mistake of hiking, which he won't, then markets will be off to the races. They'll be pricing 3 or 4 hikes this year, and it'll be crazy.
2: Can I push back on your thesis about inflation dovishness? The risks to energy supply keep emerging. Russia-Ukraine, supply constraints are squeezing memory chip prices. El Nino, extreme climatic conditions are raising food prices. Isn't this all a perfect storm that's going to feed into higher for longer?
3: Yeah, so I think those are all really good pushbacks. At the end of the day, right, when we think about inflation, it is about a generalized rise in prices. And all the things that you mentioned, and of course, there's many things happening at the same time. You're totally right to make that point. All those things are one-off changes in the price level, and they are relative price changes. So have they translated into generalized inflation over time with all these things happening? You know, in the end, Sri, that's a empirical question. We can check it. And one of the things that I publish regularly on my Substack, and I'm going to do a reminder for tomorrow ahead of the Fed, is how broad-based, how many items in the CPI are registering high inflation. So that would be going to the broad-based inflation question that we were debating. And the truth is, it's a record low number. It's the lowest number that we've had in quite a few years. So it is hard to say that these supply shocks are leading to generalized inflation.
2: Is there as much risk then, Robin, that the Fed may have to go the other way and consider a rate cut at some point this year? And how much of a sell signal, if not panic, could that induce in the markets?
3: Well, you know, Sri, it's always easier to cut than to hike, first of all. Markets like cuts. It would be massively bullish for U.S. equities. It would be massively bearish for the dollar if Warsh, for example, surprises us with 2 cuts by the end of the year. Markets are basically pricing the opposite. It would be a surprise worth 100 basis points. So, you know, I think for Warsh, the best thing here is to be cautious. He's brand new. He's very focused on the Fed building credibility. There is a ton of noise in the system, as you rightly just said, right? There's all these supply shocks going on. He's been emphasizing, I think, rightly, the sort of price stability mandate that the Fed has. That's clearly directed at credibility. So do I think that there could be cuts this year? I think it's unlikely, and I think it doesn't serve him particularly well given all the uncertainty that we have. If oil prices, if this conflict ends and oil prices go back to $60 a barrel where we were at the beginning of the year, then it's a completely different ballgame, but unfortunately we're not there yet.
1: And I feel like, Robin, Kevin Warsh and co. will be watching the AI trade more closely than the oil market. I mean, just because of the individual, certain individuals that have filled the Fed's task force, really showing some AI edge there. And Kevin Warsh himself has been really talking a lot about how he's really watching this space. And also, AI trades in itself, like the stock market, has been really a strong pillar of the U.S. economy.
3: Yeah. So I would say two things, Jerry, and I think that's a really important point. So, you know, Warsh, in his first press conference on the 17th of June, was asked about, do you think interest rates are at the right level? And he said, well, maybe for the housing market, they're too high, but for the stock market, they're maybe too low. And that was clearly him talking about all the AI bubble and how things perhaps were a little bit too exuberant there. But, you know, the deeper question is on what AI will do for productivity, how many jobs will it eliminate? And I think I am on the more worried end of the spectrum, meaning I'm a productivity bull, but I'm really worried about how many jobs we're going to lose. And, you know, just to give an example, if you think about all the back office operations that happen in financial services around bookkeeping or finance or HR or compliance, there are so many jobs that you can automate, honestly. So I really worry that for middle-class Americans, what is good news for the Fed and fundamentally deflationary is a loss in purchasing power for middle-class American households and, of course, households around the world.
1: What do you think is the right balance when it comes to these, you know, wanting to support that particular demographics of the U.S. economy, the, you know, really the right mix between monetary and fiscal side? Really, this is a conversation I feel like we're going to be having a lot more often down the road. And let's really, you know, hear from you being the pioneer of the all the macro forces that you're watching, Robin.
3: Well, let me put it this way. So I have two kids who are college age, who are looking for jobs, who are in the job market. And all I can see is this job market is awful. It's brutal. Basically, these days, you are submitting a resume. It doesn't even get read by a person. It gets scanned by a machine. Services jobs, the kinds of things that when I was graduating college, you know, I wanted to go to an investment bank and be a Lord of Wall Street. You know, those jobs are incredibly hard to get nowadays, and you're chasing very few jobs with many competitors. So we have a really crummy history of supporting this kind of structural change that is happening in the economy. You know, it's clear what the direction of travel is. We need more hands-on jobs. We need welders. We need machinists. We need carpenters and all these things, as opposed to financial analysts, because those are jobs that we can automate. And so I think that shift is happening, but our historical track record with this kind of thing, just think about the Rust Belt in the United States. I think it'll be painful and slow, and it'll hit unusual areas that have so far been pretty affluent. Jerry, this is really interesting. So metropolitan areas that have been high income, you know, those will get hit because financial services will suffer.
1: Yeah. So I think it would move the needle for the Fed more so than oil prices, I would imagine, because, I mean, oil essentially is a supply story, supply side story. So, even if the Fed wanted to hike or cut it, it doesn't change the situation around the Strait of Hormuz. But when it comes to AI and job losses because of AI impact, it would actually lead to disinflationary scenario that you're worried about. And maybe the Fed will start cutting sometime next year. Do you see that possible?
3: I like the way you put that. I like the way you put that. So a couple months ago, I did a podcast with Paul Krugman on oil prices, and I put together all this analysis. And when we were done after like a 90-minute conversation, this was on March 20th, he said to me, well, Robin, I hope this is still relevant when I publish it tomorrow, because oil prices were going through the roof. Now, We are not there anymore at all. Oil prices are basically around $90 a barrel for Brent. So the inflation impulse from the Strait of Hormuz and from the war with Iran, I think it is contained. So there is room for the Federal Reserve to worry about other things. And that big other thing is automation, job losses for white-collar services jobs. And I think at the end of the day, over the medium term, so that I'm talking about over the next year, that could mean interest rate cuts. I certainly am in that camp.
1: Okay. Let's zoom out a little bit and, you know, really hit on that trade angle. And, of course, we saw the Trump administration wasting no time and leaving no room for a gap when it comes to the tariff regime. I get that it's you see it as more of a continuity of the existing tariffs that we've been working with for months now. On that note, you're actually watching how the Canadian a dollar is so weak, and perhaps it's not just really the tariffs on 60 countries, but it's really what's going on with the USMCA, the relationship between the US and Canada, and how the US wants to strike negotiations with Mexico, leaving Canada on the sidelines. What's going on there?
3: That's like five different questions in one question. So I would say the following. Zoom out a little bit, very big picture. I think what you said about continuity is key, right? We had these emergency tariffs that were in place for 150 days after the IEEPA tariffs got struck down by the Supreme Court. So now Trump has found a way to replace them. What's notable about this is, as you said, it hits 60 countries. It hits allied countries, people that we wouldn't have thought we would be tariffing necessarily because they are like-minded in the big picture. And so this is kind of a blanket approach. The second point that I would have made is, you know, before the second Trump administration, I thought the tariff confrontation would mainly be with China. And that's really not the case, right? As we were just saying, the tariffs that we now have, the continuity is basically vis-a-vis 60 countries. It is a blanket Fortress America strategy. It is not so far singling out China. And I think that does speak to the leverage that China has with rare earths, and the United States for the time being is recognizing that and stepping back. As far as USMCA goes and the 50% tariffs that the US has threatened on Canada, you know, in the end, the impact, the economic impact of these things is relatively small because there are individual categories. There's a lot of exemptions that will continue under USMCA. And so the average effective tariff rate on Canada from this stuff won't go up very much. But that said, yes, the uncertainty that all this creates is huge. And so cross-border investment between the United States and Canada, between the United States and Mexico, it's going to be very weak.
2: Robin, if we can turn to the BOJ, and do you feel that the Bank of Japan is running out of tricks in terms of efforts to stabilize the yen? And are they holding off from doing anything too adventurous because they are well aware that that could risk destabilizing the carry trade and leading to next level global volatility?
3: Great question. You know, I put out a daily Substack and I can kind of see the statistics on what pieces generate interest, what topics are people interested in.

0: debt situation is the number one topic. When I write about the yen and debt and yields, it's always off the charts. And I would say the following. This past week, I've written a bunch of Substacks on how the shadow yield in Japan, so that is the interest rate on long-term government bonds that would prevail if the Bank of Japan weren't constantly buying tons of JGBs, what that interest rate is. And it turns out if you do some fairly simple back of the envelope calculations, the 30-year government bond yield for Japan, which is currently, as your screen shows, around 4%, it should be 7%, so 300 basis point higher. And I think if you factor in a number of other considerations, you could easily get to double digits. This is the basic problem that Japan has. Japan's debt, public debt of over 200% of GDP, is so high that markets want to be paid a risk premium for holding that debt. And at 4%, you basically are getting a 30-year yield that's almost what Germany pays, and German public debt is only 65% of GDP. So it doesn't compute at all. So is the BOJ out of tricks? Is the government of Japan out of tricks? Fundamentally, these guys are not addressing the big issue, which is too much debt, and they have to bring that down. That's the number one thing that they need to do.
1: Robin, we'll be watching, of course, the BOJ definitely on our calendar and radar this week. Robin Brooks there, Brookings
2: Thank you, Robin.
1: Institution. Thank you so much
0: Great to
1: for
0: see
1: your
0: both of you. Thanks.
1: Comments this morning. Squawk is coming right back after this.

0: shopping and the best price.
1: Welcome back. Other stories that we are following this morning. European Union has deployed firefighting aircraft and crews from Greece, Italy, Portugal and Turkey to help battle wildfires in France and Spain. In the meantime, French President Emmanuel Macron is slated to attend an inter-ministerial crisis meeting in Paris today to discuss the response to the blazes in southwestern France. About 220,000 people have so far been evacuated in the affected areas. In the meantime, in Spain,